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1: Teenagers are struggling with morality.
2: According to a new poll from the Barna Group, only 52% of American adolescents believe there is a universal right and wrong that applies to all people. Amongst Christian teens who go to church regularly, the numbers are better, 64%, but probably lower than a lot of parents and pastors had hoped. On the question of whether each person can decide for themselves what is right and wrong, 58% of Christian teens say yes. Michael Harrington reporting.
1: Several fans were asked by WNBA security personnel to cover shirts that had messages critical of transgenderism during a game this week in Atlanta between the Dream and the Indiana Fever. The WNBA has now issued a statement saying that the fans should have been free to wear the shirts. The league, which has adopted a strong pro-LGBT profile, has been the subject of recent debates on whether men who are living as women should be allowed to play. This is SRN News. A former senior advisor to Dr. Anthony Fauci has pleaded guilty to plotting to conceal federal COVID records.
3: The records have to do with research into the origins of the deadly COVID pandemic. Dr. David Morins is scheduled to be sentenced November 12th by a Maryland federal judge. He pleaded guilty to conspiring to defraud the U.S. government by using his private email account to intentionally circumvent public records laws while employed at the National Institute of Allergy and Infectious Diseases under Fauci. Rich Thomason reporting.
1: More governors are shifting their stances or taking more steps to squeeze data centers as the midterm elections near and public opinion sours on the energy-hungry behemoths. The backlash to the server warehouses is enveloping races for governor in some of the nation's biggest states and presidential backgrounds. More details at SRNnews.com. From Washington, I'm Keith Peters.
4: 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Direction for Life from John 13, verses 34 and 35.
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6: Have you seen that sign on some people's desks? They're planning to have a nervous breakdown soon. It's been crazy around here. They've been working 24/7, and they deserve that breakdown. Of course, right now, there's no time for that. You know, Jesus actually has a parable just for those people. Hello to all of you on our great Voice of Prophecy radio audience. I'm Fred Kinsey, and I have certainly enjoyed bringing you this brand new look at the parable of the sower in Matthew 13. This is segment 13 with just Thursday and Friday yet to go, so let's get right into the Word of God. I remember hearing a song years ago which was on Amy Grant's crossover album, Heart in Motion. Most of the tunes were carefully calibrated to reach a secular audience. Christian themes were subtle and muted, except for the final track, Hope Set on High. However, she did one song which is a perfect lead-in to our Bible study today on the issue of thorny soil. Here are the lyrics to her song, Hats. The sun comes up, the breakfast show, can't you see I'm running, it's crazy, don't you know? The moon is high, I'm working all through the night, will somebody please tell me where did all the hours go? Well, it don't stop, no, it's never going to stop. Why do I have to wear so many things on my head? Hats. One day I'm a mother, one day I'm a lover. What am I supposed to do? Hats. Working for a living, all because I'm driven to do the very best for you. They used to call them soccer moms, even the fictional Deborah Barone from Everybody Loves Raymond, who had the so-called luxury of staying home with three kids, found it difficult to cope with all the pressures. Of course, she was married to Ray and had Marie as a mother-in-law. But here in Matthew chapter 13, we find that Jesus tells a story that goes right to the heart and the crisis of our eternal busyness. As Farmer Jesus goes out to sow and spread some seed in futility over the pathway soil and also the stony soil, we now come to verse 7. Other seed fell among thorns, which grew up and choked the plants. So who is Jesus talking about here? Because, as we've mentioned, the sower of the parable is Jesus and the seed is the gospel message he brings, those two things are constant. The one variable is the person receiving. That's you and me. We can be pathway soil or stony, or now soil infested with thorns and weeds. Who is this person then? Am I a candidate? Are you? Fortunately, Jesus is both the farmer and the storyteller as he explains his own parable in verse 22. The one who received the seed that fell among the thorns is the man who hears the word, but the worries of this life and the deceitfulness of wealth choke it, making it unfruitful. How is it with you and the worries of this life? Have you bumped up against the deceitfulness of wealth? I have. Most of us have fallen into the trap of thinking that just a little bit more money, that one extra raise, a dab of second income would do the trick. If I could just get to the next rung on the money ladder, then I'd be happy. We're always amazed when a United States congressman who makes already $174,000 a year accepts bribes or inappropriate gifts from lobbyists on top of that. But why did they do it? Because wealth is a deceitful thing. Here's verse 22 again, according to the Living Bible paraphrase. The ground covered with thistles represents the heart of a man who hears the message and receives it with real joy. But he doesn't have much depth in his life, and the seeds don't root very deeply. And after a while, when trouble comes or persecution begins because of his belief, his enthusiasm fades and he drops out. The Message paraphrase by Eugene Peterson puts it like this. Words of worry and illusion about getting more and wanting everything under the sun. Busy making a living and getting ahead, says another commentator. Now, friend, let me make a very important point here. Jesus is not mad at the people he's representing in this story here. Please remember that Jesus lived a very busy and frantic life, too. He was pulled in a million directions. People kept tugging him over to their houses to heal a child or just to have the honor of hosting the Master of Galilee for dinner. Jesus would sometimes work all day, pray all night, and then work all day again. Don't forget that Jesus fell asleep in the back of a boat right before a Hurricane Katrina-type storm. If you're an old-timer listening today, maybe you remember some of the lyrics from the old rock opera by Andrew Lloyd Webber and Tim Rice, where a greedy, clutching, selfish mob tugs at Jesus, demanding money, healing, love, attention, affection, even a kiss or a wave of the hand. So our Savior is indeed sympathetic when we feel burned out and frazzled. Someone once observed that Jesus is really describing three types of soil. One, the unresponsive heart. Two, the impulsive heart, and now three, the preoccupied heart. Or let's put it this way, the hard heart, the shallow heart, and now the overcrowded heart. In his Tyndale New Testament commentary for Matthew, Leon Morris makes this keen observation. Life will hold just so much, and these people fill their lives with so many things that there is no room for spiritual fruit. And you know, some of those other things are good things. They are. They are helpful hobbies and responsible jobs and important church assignments and valuable soccer games, speaking of moms. But there are just so many hours in a day and so many duties a frail human can accomplish. Commentator R.T. France, who is also one of the Tyndale authors, summarizes with this oh-so-true statement. The soil is good, but it is already taken up. Here's the interesting thing. Christians on both ends of the financial spectrum can fall into this thorny soil trap about money. You can stress about the money you have or about the money you don't have, and the net impact regarding spiritual growth is the same either way. Listen to this from 1 Timothy 6, 9, 10, and 17. People who want to get rich fall into temptation and a trap and to many foolish and harmful desires that plunge men into ruin and destruction. For the love of money is the root of all kinds of evil. Have you heard that one before? Paul continues, some people eager for money have wandered from their faith and pierced themselves with many griefs. Command those who are rich in this present world not to be arrogant nor put their hope in wealth, which is so uncertain, but to put their hope in God, who richly provides us with everything for our enjoyment. The fact is, you and I, if we want to stay away from those choking thorns, are simply going to have to pick and choose and let some things go, even good things. If you are taking your kid to soccer practice and cello lessons and ballet all in the same afternoon, you might have to cut back to just 2 out of 3. If you have 5 hobbies, it might be well to pick your 3 favorites. Even people who get wrapped up in wonderful, helpful church activities can burn out and lose their way spiritually because some of the thorns in their lives were actually labeled potlucks and parenting seminars. Here's a quick math teaser as you drive along today, if that's what you're doing. If you have to go 2 miles and do it in 2 minutes, but only go 30 miles an hour for the first mile, how fast would you have to speed up in the second mile to still make your goal? Now, please, please don't get out a paper and pencil while you're commuting and try to figure out the answer. Please don't actually try this with a stopwatch either. But if your first math impulse is to say 90, thinking that 30 and 90 averages out to 60, you're wrong. Why? Because if you go 30 miles an hour for the first mile, the 2 minutes are already up. So here's the point. Too many of us feel that we can simply drive faster and faster, cram more and more things in, squeeze in yet another meeting, one more visit, one more project, one more doodad. And all the while our walk with Jesus is being jettisoned. You simply cannot speed your way to spiritual maturity and a solid life of discipleship. We have to pick and choose. We have to sacrifice. And they say sometimes the good is the enemy of the best. Even Jesus, who loved to heal people, finally said to his disciples, "Enough. Let's leave this place. Let's go where we can be alone and get refreshed in my Father's love." It's been said that nobody on their deathbed asks the nurse to bring them their CEO reports or their golf scores. No, at times like those, the friendships we've nurtured, the children we've hugged, and the neighbors we've shared Jesus with, those will be the trophies we want to embrace and to treasure. My ministry friend Morris Venden once wrote a book about dealing with some of Jesus' parables, including this one. And he wisely notes that while pruning and clearing away weeds and brush takes deliberate effort, a do-nothing approach will soon result in a forest of thorns and briars. He once lived on a farm where there were purple thistles in abundance, which sounds kind of pretty, but which might not lead to a very good crop of corn, and he writes, "Weeds seemed to multiply 1,000 times over every spring and summer, and they didn't require any work either. If we had wanted to raise purple thistles, all we would have had to do would have been to sit back and lie in a hammock and let it happen." Does this prioritizing and clearing of schedules and burning of thorns make us into legalists? Are we trying to earn heaven with our farm tools and our sacrifice? No, friend. But never forget this. It's not legalism to discard things in order to improve our relationship with Jesus. Just ask any soccer mom. That's right, friend. Of all the things that are lined up and piled in your life, make sure you protect that fragile and special time with your Lord and Savior. First things first. Always. Well, even though tomorrow is not the 25th day of December, we're going to do some serious Bible study about Ebenezer's obsession. Did you know that Jesus longs to set us free from the driving compulsions that seize our brains and make us dysfunctional? He wants to graciously enter in and clear away the thorns that choke out heaven's abundant life. I hope you can make time to be with us again.
7: 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Whenever you contact us, we appreciate it if you let us know what station you hear our programs on or if you listen on the Internet. Again, thanks for joining us today. Join us again each day this week. This is Connie Jeffrey reminding you that God really does love you.

If you find a bunch of old money lying around, don't take it across the border. That seems to be the lesson Franz Fellhaber was supposed to learn recently. One day, Franz showed up at a bank in El Paso, Texas, accompanied by his Aunt Esther. In her purse, Esther had $120,000 in old $100 bills. She wanted to exchange the old bills for new ones. Since El Paso is right on the southern border of the United States, that raised a few questions in bank officials' minds. They began to watch out for Franz, and over the next few months, he arrived at other banks with as much as $5 million in a briefcase. Banking authorities inquired where the money was coming from, and when Mr. F. wasn't forthcoming, they accused him of bringing it in from Mexico without declaring it. There's a limit, you see, on how much cash you can take across borders without filling out the right forms. But here's the good news. There are lots of old promises that you can take across the border to heaven via prayer and cash in without the paperwork. You'll find them in the Bible. For the Voice of Prophecy and the Seventh-day Adventist Church, this is Fred Kinsey.

0: It's no contest. Laundry is my least favorite chore. I feel like I'm never caught up on my laundry. What about you?
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0: The work I need to do at home is not always enjoyable, but I know it has to be done. When I feel discouraged or frustrated, God reminds me of Colossians 3, which says, "Whatever you do, do your work heartily, as for the Lord and not for people." Whatever I'm doing, God wants me to put my heart into it. He wants me to work with the right attitude, and He wants me to do my work for Him. My friend, the next time your laundry piles up and you feel discouraged and frustrated, remember Colossians 3. You're doing your work for the Lord.
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2: It would be hard to talk about history in Australia and not end up talking about one man.
3: Two centuries after his death, his name is probably more familiar to schoolchildren than the leaders of their own day. And of course, the country is dotted with mountains, rivers, parks and monuments that carry his name. Captain James Cook.
2: But few people realise how unappreciated he was in his own day. To begin with, Captain Cook wasn't even a captain when he landed in this country on a sunny April afternoon in 1770. James Cook was a God-fearing Englishman who would circumnavigate the globe, literally putting Australia, New Zealand, and many other Pacific Island nations and locations on the map. He would become the most influential navigator of his time, charting coastlines from the Arctic to the Antarctic, the east coast of Australia to the west coast of North America, and hundreds of islands in between. James Cook would barely rate a mention in the papers of the day, but there's something about James Cook not many people are aware of. Join us as we discover just what it is.

0: The world's greatest explorer navigator started his journey here. James Cook was born in the village of Marton, Yorkshire, in northeast England on October 27, 1728. This granite vase now stands on the site of Cook's birthplace cottage. The cottage was demolished in 1786 to make way for a grand mansion since destroyed by fire. James and Grace worshipped in this small village church of St. Cuthbert's in Marton. They were God-fearing people, and James, their second child, was christened here on the 3rd of November, 1728. The register in which James' birth was entered is displayed in the church. The entry reads, James, the son of James Cook, day labourer. And it's written in a simple hand. When James was 8 years old, his family moved to a farm near the village of Great Ayton. His father's employer paid for James to attend the local school here. Between 1736 and 1740, he received his early education and learned the basics of mathematics that would enable him to master the navigation skills he became famous for in later life. Nearby in the village is the old All Saints Parish Church, where the Cook family regularly worshipped. The Bible and its message was important to the Cook family. Here, young James learned to treasure the Bible and in later life would carry his Bible with him wherever he went. Smuggling was a way of life along this coast, and Staithes was one of the centres for this activity. For generations, these villagers made a living from the sea. Hardy seafarers transported contraband up and down the coastline. When James was 16, he came here to Staithes to work in the local general store. Here he had his first contact with the sea and had his introduction to the seafaring life as he listened to the tales of the sea from the fishermen in the village. From the nearby cliffs, the highest point on the east coast of England, James must have dreamed of a life at sea as he watched the coal ships passing by, something that set him on the path to become the world's greatest circumnavigator and explorer. Encouraged by his employer, young James left the village of Staithes and its general store in 1746 to journey to Whitby, where he was apprenticed to John and Henry Walker, owners of coal vessels plying the east coast to London. The view of the town with its ancient abbey and the squat St. Mary's Church across the harbour, the pantile roofs of cottages, has changed little since Cook's time here. James lived on the east side over the bridge in Grape Lane. It was here in John Walker's house that James began his apprenticeship and training as a seaman. He worked late into the night reading about navigation and seamanship. The Walkers were a family of Quakers who owned a fleet of ships engaged in the coal trade between the northeast of England and London. The Quakers, or Society of Friends, were honest, upright, hospitable Christians known for a simple lifestyle based on the values and principles of the Bible. The Walkers' Christian beliefs and lifestyle made a lasting impression on young James and became the true anchor in his life. These values and principles would explain the way Cook went on to captain his ships and treat officers, sailors, and natives. James lived and worked, believing that God was with him. He had a reputation for fair discipline, a strong sense of justice, and a respect for people whom others simply labeled savages. James sailed from here regularly in Whitby Cats, small, sturdy vessels suited to coastal work, not knowing, of course, that he would eventually become one of the world's greatest navigators and explorers in vessels built here in the tradition of these colliers, these coal-carrying vessels. In the spring of 1755, James Cook left just such a ship in the Thames to join the frigate HMS Eagle as a volunteer, working his way up from able seaman to master of his own vessel, the most famous being the HM Bark Endeavour, built right here on the flats in Whitby. So Cook and a Whitby ship came together again in the Endeavour to lay the foundation of some of the most significant voyages in the history of exploration. Many records confirm Cook's Christian faith. For example, he refused to allow cursing and the use of profanity aboard his ships and personally conducted divine services for his crew on Sundays. He also carried a Bible with him wherever he went, which he obviously put to good use, as many of the places he discovered bear biblical names.
1: Cook lived at the height of the Enlightenment, a period during which intellectuals hoped to use science to transform society. This led to a lot of exploration and scientific endeavor. And 1769 was going to be a big year for Britain's Royal Society, because on the 3rd of June, the planet Venus was going to pass between Earth and the Sun. Now, that mightn't sound like much to get excited about, but by measuring this phenomenon from points around the globe, scientists would be able to calculate the precise distance between the Earth and the Sun, and the size of the solar system could be determined for the first time. In turn, this would make possible accurate predictions of the movements of the planets. This was vitally important information for navigators because it allowed them to accurately calculate where they were when their ships were far out to sea. James Cook was chosen to lead this important scientific expedition. This was the great age of empire building for the leading nations of Europe. The British were at the forefront of these endeavors and in a fierce contest with France and Spain to claim and colonize as much land around the world as possible. They desperately wanted to find a new continent, the mythical Great South Land, and so planned a secret expedition to the South Pacific. It had to be kept secret so as not to alarm or alert France and Spain. Next, they began searching for the best person to lead this secret expedition, and the British Admiralty found the perfect candidate. It chose James Cook. Of course, Cook didn't know anything about this. He'd only just been made a lieutenant and appointed to command a scientific expedition to observe the transit of Venus from Tahiti in the Pacific. But the Admiralty gave him a packet of secret orders, only to be opened when he was on the far side of the world. And they equipped him with a secret weapon.
0: The Endeavour. This is an exact replica of Cook's first command, the Endeavour. And it might be hard to imagine it, but this comparatively small vessel was the James Bond vehicle of the 18th century. The Endeavour was one of Cook's beloved Whitby coal ships with a few special modifications. The Admiralty sheathed her hull with a second layer of boards and stuffed the gap with thick felt and nail heads to protect against dangerous tropical shipworms. And they gave her teeth, arming the little ship with 6 carriage guns and 8 swivel pieces. She was a chunky little tub, only 32 metres long and 9 metres wide, with a broad, square-backed stern. But the Endeavour was built to take the worst unknown oceans could throw at her. And her flat-bottomed design meant she could be easily beached to take on supplies or conduct repairs far from home. She was certainly no luxury liner. The Endeavour sailed from Plymouth with 94 people crammed into the 2.5 metres between decks. Sleeping space was at a premium. Amongst the officers, marines and crew was a scientific party of 11 men appointed by the Royal Society. Naturalists, astronomers and artists led by Joseph Banks. Now Banks was everything Cook was not. Well educated at Harrow, Eton and Oxford, well connected because his father was a politician and with a private rural fortune. The voyage to Tahiti would take close to 7 months, during which time Joseph and his team would catalogue literally hundreds of plant, bird, and fish species. James took a great interest in the welfare of his crew. He was concerned about their physical and spiritual well-being. Before setting out, his wife Elizabeth gave James a prayer book. With a Bible in hand, he would personally conduct church services for the Endeavour's crew every week. The lack of vitamin C found in fresh fruit and vegetables resulted in scurvy, the curse of every long sea voyage. It loosened sailors' teeth, turned their skin blotchy, weakened and eventually killed them. When Magellan first sailed across the Pacific in 1520, he lost almost half his crew. Most sea captains took these sorts of deaths as an unfortunate byproduct of long sea voyages. But not James Cook. He ordered that all crew members eat a daily portion of pickled cabbage and dried pea soup. Anyone who refused would be lashed. Now that

Tahiti, James hadn't lost a single man to scurvy. Cook was the first captain to eliminate scurvy from his crew. But now the transit was over, James could finally open his secret orders. The Endeavour was instructed to sail further south than all previous explorers, then head due west in search of Terra Australis, the great south land. After 2 months at sea, the boy at the masthead finally shouted, "Land!" Joseph Banks was convinced they'd found the mythical great south land. But James, the master navigator, knew better. The Endeavour had rediscovered New Zealand, and James spent the next 6 months mapping both islands. James had now completed his secret mission, but instead of turning back towards home, he made a momentous and providential decision. After 20 months at sea, the Endeavour was a leaky tub, and he didn't relish taking it back around Cape Horn. The decision? Head west and sail into the history books. The Endeavour sailed west for about 3 weeks without seeing anything more interesting than birds. Then, on the evening of April the 18th, in the middle of the ocean, the captain gave a strange order. James ordered his men to close reef topsails, effectively slowing the Endeavour down. His intuition proved right. At 6 a.m. the next morning, the lookout cried, "Land ho!" The lookout had spotted the dry, scrubby coast of Victoria, but the ship had to sail north for another 10 days before the captain spotted a suitable harbour. And on the 28th of April, 1770, the crew of the Endeavour anchored here, Botany Bay, just south of Sydney. As they sailed into the bay, the crew observed several canoes with dark-skinned natives busy fishing. The Endeavour could have been invisible. The Aborigines barely paid them any attention at all. But things got tense the moment they tried to go ashore. The beach here at Botany Bay marks Cook's landing place and effectively a turning point in the history of the Great Southern Land. Two armed warriors, threatening with spears and stones, approached the crew. James ordered some trinkets to be thrown towards them, but they showed no interest. The natives just wanted them gone. But James pushed on, and after several warning shots, the Aborigines retreated into the scrub. James was accompanied by his well-connected botanist, Joseph Banks. Both witnessed a wide range of strange plants and animals. James was struck by the park-like nature of the land and named it New South Wales. The Endeavour scientists would eventually bring back a staggering 30,000 specimens from their voyage, including 1,600 species that were wholly new to science. But for all that, Joseph was singularly unimpressed with New South Wales, describing it as, "In every respect, the most barren country I have seen, and anyone who should have the misfortune of being shipwrecked might be able to support themselves." Banks also saw the local Aborigines in a very poor light and returned a scathing report on them to his government. Cook, however, was impressed with the simplicity of the Aborigines' lives, unencumbered by the need for things. His Christian charity saw the Aborigines as men and women, fellow human beings. This noble attitude was something many of his countrymen could do well to learn from. The Endeavour remained in Botany Bay, taking on fresh water and food for about a week. And James made attempts to contact the Aborigines, but they steered clear of the strangers. Eventually, the captain turned his ship north. With peerless accuracy, James and his officers would go on to map almost the entire eastern seaboard of Australia, a chunk of land 30 times the size of Great Britain. It would take James another year to bring the Endeavour back to the safety of England, and the reception would not be the one we'd expect.

0: suspect. Joseph Banks' natural discoveries would make him the toast of the scientific world, but James' role as the captain of the Endeavour was largely forgotten. Back in England, the ship's botanist pulled every string with the papers and peers to promote himself. Soon Joseph was being referred to in the papers as the immortal Banks and enjoying frequent audiences with King George. Before long, he also announced plans for a second voyage of discovery. But for that, he would need James. And that's how James became Captain Cook. In order to secure his services, Joseph arranged for a member of the nobility to get his companion promoted. James Cook led two more major voyages. He was promoted to captain for his third and last voyage. While stopped in Hawaii to resupply his vessels, he was stabbed and killed in a confrontation with the natives on the 14th of February, 1779. He was just 50 years old. His shocked and grieving crew buried his remains at sea. James Cook undertook three great voyages of discovery that took him literally to the ends of the earth. He sailed over 300,000 kilometres, the equivalent of travelling to the moon and back. He is quite simply history's greatest explorer. But he was anchored by a great faith. A faith based on the Bible. A faith that was instilled in him as a child as he attended church with his parents at Marton and at Great Ayton, where he learned to treasure the Bible. A faith that grew stronger at Whitby, where he saw the principles and values of Christianity demonstrated in the lives of the Walker family, faithful Christians that he lived with for several years. A faith that he took with him to sea and on his three great voyages of discovery, a faith that he shared with his crew each week as he read to them from the Bible, a faith that he brought all the way to New Zealand and Australia. Yes, a faith based on the Bible. And that Bible is still around, preserved here in the State Library of New South Wales in Sydney. This is the very Bible that accompanied James Cook on all of his voyages and that he constantly used in performing services. This is the very Bible that he brought with him to Australia and New Zealand on the Endeavour. James Cook's wife, Elizabeth, died in 1835 at the age of 93. She lived for another 56 years after her husband's death. Amongst her most treasured possessions was her husband's old Bible, which accompanied him on all of his voyages. It remained close to her all those years. She read it regularly and meditated on its message. In the frontispiece is a printed message from Elizabeth. This Bible is on the authority of Mrs. Elizabeth Cook to have been used by Captain James Cook in conducting divine worship throughout his three voyages. Yes, this is the Bible that he brought with him to Australia and New Zealand on the Endeavour. It's a reminder of our heritage as nations. Both Australia and New Zealand have a significant Christian heritage based on the Bible that has played a major role in shaping our national identities. From the Bible in our courts, prayer in Parliament, the design of our flags, the words of our national anthems, Christian elements are laced through our judicial, political, constitutional, and social arrangements. Our laws and Parliament common law have been based on Christian values and principles. Our freedom and prosperity are built on a Christian foundation. Many of our founding fathers, early explorers, leaders and politicians who laid the foundations of our modern society were Christians. In Australia, Matthew Flinders, Captain Charles Sturt, Edward John Eyre, Flynn of the Inland, Alfred Deakin, William Stawell, and governors such as Hunter, Macquarie and Brisbane, to name but a few, were all committed Christians. In New Zealand, Samuel Marsden, William Colenso, Henry Williams, William Hobson, Tapahi, Ruatara, Honiheka, Tamati Wakanene, Te Kuti and others were committed Christians. Christianity brought peace, stability, education and freedom. We need to remember that Australia and New Zealand are the great nations they are today because of our Christian heritage. And if we're wise, we will value and protect our Christian heritage so that future generations can enjoy the family values, benefits, prosperity and freedoms that Christianity brings. And here's the good news. This Christian heritage and all the blessing it brings isn't restricted to any one nation or people. Listen to what the Bible says in John chapter 3 and verse 16. For God so loved the world that he gave his only begotten Son, that whoever believes in him should not perish, but have everlasting life.
1: Dear Heavenly Father, we thank you for our heritage that allows us to enjoy the family values, benefits, prosperity, and freedoms that Christianity brings. We acknowledge you and remember our Christian heritage with humility and gratitude. We thank you that in Jesus, each of us can find true peace and happiness in our personal lives. Lord, we pray that you will bless us and grant us your peace. In Jesus' name we pray. Amen.
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9: Welcome to part two of our continuing series entitled A Reason to Believe. I am, of course, glad that all of you are here. I'm particularly glad if you consider yourself to be a skeptic, an agnostic, an atheist. Thank you for being here. I understand going to a church is not necessarily top of your list most of the time. So thank you for being here. And if you're watching online with this, either live or recording later, and you're a skeptic as well, thank you. Thank you for being here and being willing to come with an open mind to talk about these very, very important questions. Now, in part one, it was a little while ago, and if you weren't here, or if you just are forgetting some things, let me very briefly tell you a little bit about where we went in part one. In part one, we looked at two potent, compelling, and reasonable arguments as to the existence of God. Argument number one was that there is something rather than nothing. It was the Sahara Surprise. A place that doesn't look like it has any evidence of a creator God actually does, because there is something there. There are grains of sand rather than just nothing. We looked at cosmology. We looked at the Big Bang. We looked at a number of things, and we came to the conclusion that there cannot be an infinite regression of causes. At some point in the past, there is someone who doesn't need a beginning, someone who's been there all along, who gets everything rolling, who lights the fuse on that Big Bang, and that person is God. We also looked at a second compelling argument, and that's the argument from design. It is rational, it is reasonable to believe when you see design that there is a designer. When we look at the incredible complexity of nature that we see around us today, the odds of that happening by random mutation and chance over long periods of time is essentially no different from zero. Creation has the fingerprints of a creator God all over it. It is reasonable to believe, looking at the complexity, the design that we see in nature, that a creator is behind it. Which brings us to today. Take a look, please, in your Bible at Habakkuk chapter 1, verses 2 to 4. Habakkuk chapter 1, page 631 in the Red Bible, which is hopefully somewhere near where you're sitting right now. Now, as I mentioned in part 1, if you're a skeptic, if you do not believe in God, you may question why it is that I'm immediately going to this book, which you may or may not have any respect for. As I said then, hang with me, because I think you're going to see why it is that I refer to the Bible here. It turns out that the question we're going to tackle today is a very ancient one. And the Bible here frames it exceedingly well. Habakkuk was a prophet, lived hundreds and hundreds of years ago, a prophet of God. And so here he is speaking essentially to his boss, to God, and this is what he says. How long, O Lord, must I call for help, but you do not listen? Or cry out to you, violence, but you do not save? Why do you make me look at injustice? Why do you tolerate wrong? Destruction and violence are before me. There is strife and conflict abounds. Therefore, the law is paralyzed and justice never prevails. The wicked hem in the righteous so that justice is perverted. Ever felt that way? You know, much as in Habakkuk's day, the problem of evil looms large in our day. Even as I speak, there are innocent babies being killed. There are innocent people being tortured. There are wars taking place. There are innocent people that are being destroyed, tortured, oppressed in a thousand different ways all over the planet. And many a person has become a skeptic because they look at all of this evil in the world today, the seemingly random, inexplainable evil, and they say, well, there cannot be a God. If that's the way the world is, then there is no God. There's just us. Okay. Many years ago, David Hume, an 18th century Scottish skeptic, philosopher, and empiricist, saw this particular challenge, and this is how he worded it. Is he, meaning God, willing to prevent evil, but not able? Then he is impotent, meaning not all-powerful. Is he able, but not willing? Then he is malevolent, which means he wants to harm people. Is he both willing and able? Why then is there evil? This is a serious topic that deserves serious attention. And in my personal experience, too often theists, that is believers in God, will just bounce over this one, sometimes particularly Christians. I mean, it's not that they deny that there's evil in the world, but they say, well, I just trust God. I just believe, leaving our atheist friends to marvel at our apparent lack of compassion and reasoning ability. I would suggest that the theist must give reasonable and compelling answers to the challenge that the presence of evil in the world represents. Now, as usual, the mind can absorb only what the seat can endure, so I do not have time to treat this exhaustively today, but we will make at least a good start. I'm a Christian theist. So what is a Christian theist's response to this challenge of evil in the world today? Well, two initial things. Number one, the presence of evil in the world is not an argument about whether or not God exists, but rather is an argument about what kind of God exists. Now, this is very important. I've talked to a number of skeptics over the years. I've read fairly widely on this topic. Often, this gets missed. It is true, there is tremendous evil in the world today. Wickedness, oppression, et cetera, et cetera, et cetera, seemingly ad infinitum, right? But that is not an argument about whether or not God exists. It's simply an argument about what kind of God exists. Maybe God is just a jerk. But the presence of evil has nothing to do with whether or not there is a God. This, incidentally, is why Habakkuk, the prophet whose words we read just a few moments ago, he is complaining bitterly about the presence of evil in the world, and he directs his complaint to God. Because Habakkuk realized the presence of this unexplained evil does not disallow the existence of God. Now, secondly, there is a question that simply begs to be asked of my atheist and agnostic friends, and here it is. On what basis does the evil in the world offend you? Why do you think it's wrong? Now, notice carefully here. I'm not agreeing or disagreeing with your conclusion at this point, but I am asking you, why do you feel that evil in the world is wrong? And some of you are thinking, well, are you crazy? How could you even ask the question? Of course, evil and suffering of innocent people, particularly in the world, is wrong. Anyone can see that. To which I would respond, are you sure? Can anyone really see that evil in the world is wrong? I would gently suggest that the wrongness of evil in the world is not as readily explainable as you may think. Let me read something to you here that will illustrate this. I don't normally read lengthier passages here from books, but I'm going to read about two pages here in this book. It's called The Reason for God, subtitled Belief in an Age of Skepticism. It's by Timothy Keller. This is a New York Times bestseller. This is not a book that was written in a closet somewhere. This has been published far and wide. Timothy Keller was, he was a Christian. He was a minister, I believe, in New York City. And in the process of many, many years of doing work there, he encountered many, many atheists and skeptics of various degrees, etc. And he thoroughly enjoyed his time, and he learned a great deal. On one particular day, a couple came to him for some advice. And let me read to you about this. Timothy Keller says, in many cases, I have to put on my philosophy professor hat in order to be a good pastor to people. A young couple once came to me for some spiritual direction. They, quote, didn't believe in much of anything, they said. How could they begin to figure out if there even was a God? So I asked them to tell me about something they felt was really, really wrong. The woman immediately spoke out against the practices that marginalized women. I said I agreed with her fully, since I was a Christian who believed God made all human beings, but I was curious why she thought it was wrong. She responded, women are human beings, and human beings have rights. It is wrong to trample on someone's rights. I asked her how she knew that. Puzzled, she said, well, everyone knows it's wrong to violate the rights of someone, I said. I said, well, most people in the world actually don't know that. They don't have a Western view of human rights. Imagine if someone said to you, everyone knows that women are inferior. You'd say, that's not an argument, that's just an assertion. And you'd be right. So let's start again, I said. If there is no God, as you believe, and everyone has just evolved from animals, why would it be wrong to trample on someone's rights? Her husband responded, yes, it is true. We are just bigger-brained animals, but I'd say animals have rights too. You shouldn't trample on their rights either. I asked whether he held animals guilty for violating the rights of other animals if the stronger ones ate the weaker ones. No, he said, I couldn't do that. So he only held human beings guilty if they trampled on the weak? Yes, he said. Why this double standard, I asked. Why did the couple insist that human beings had to be different from animals so that they were not allowed to act as was natural to the rest of the animal world? Why did the couple keep insisting that humans had this great, unique individual dignity and worth? Why did they believe in human rights? I don't know, the woman said. I guess they are just there, that's all. The conversation was much more congenial than this very compressed account conveys. The young couple laughed at the weakness of some of their responses, which showed me that they were open to exploration, and that encouraged me to be more pointed than I would ordinarily have been. However, this conversation reveals how our culture differs from all others that have gone before. People today still have strong moral convictions, but unlike people in other times and places, they don't have any visible basis for why they find some things to be evil and some things good. It's almost like their moral intuitions are free-floating in mid-air, far off the ground. So let's note this couple's challenge. On the one hand, They, like so many people in society today, could easily be considered moral relativists. Now, you understand what moral relativism is. That moral relativism is the belief that you can have your morality and I can have my understanding of morality. And even if what we think is right and wrong are 180 degrees out from one another, that's okay. Because moral relativism says that truth is relative to the observer. Furthermore, they say truth changes. It migrates from, you know, time and place and this culture. You know, truth contains no absolutes. And by the way, that is absolutely true. Those of you that missed that philosophical sleight of hand need to go back and listen to that part of the sermon again. It will keep you thinking throughout all of potluck today, okay? So on the one hand, they are moral relativists, kind of making it up as they go along according to their own understanding. And yet, on the other hand, they are making bold, definitive statements about what is right and what is wrong. So let's see if we can make some sense of this. Let's take up the challenge that this couple offers to us. It is the challenge of human rights. Okay. For many, many decades now, and probably considerably longer, there has been an ongoing crisis about this idea of human rights amongst world leaders, many of whom have embraced secular atheistic philosophy. They want to know the answers to some genuinely important questions, such as, are there universal human rights? Secondly, if so, how do we know what they are? And thirdly, how far can we go in enforcing them? Those are good questions. And finding a proper basis for human rights is thus no small deal. Millions of people will be affected by those leaders' conclusions. So, what is the basis for human rights? Well, it may surprise you to know that the possible answers to that question are relatively few in number. Now, to be clear, if you go online and you Google, you know, bases for human rights, there'll be all kinds of things that will come up. But if you distill them down, there are essentially three major ones that rise to the surface. The first basis that's proposed for the basis for human rights from many secular sources, from skeptical sources, is because I said so. Now you laugh and giggle, and I get it, I understand, but you must understand, I'm not trying to be funny here. This is true, because I said so. In other words, these leaders are saying, I think that such and such an activity, experience, etc. is wrong, therefore it should not happen to me or to other people, and on that basis, human rights are to be created. Now let's be careful here. Before we chuckle too much, let's admit that many Christians have similarly flimsy reasons for their moral decisions too, okay? So we're not immune to this. Now, this basis for moral values, for human rights, is popular in public and entertainment discourse today. Politicians and Hollywood figures will make grand human rights statements that will have essentially nothing to back their conclusions up except, well, because I said so, okay? And these kinds of one-person-centered declarations have been happening for years. Ravi Zacharias, in his book, The End of Reason, describes the 1948 debate between Frederick Copleston, who was a priest and a philosopher, in other words, a believer in God, and Bertrand Russell, noted skeptic and atheistic philosopher. Now, if you're an atheist and you've studied academically in that field, the name Bertrand Russell is familiar to you. Even to this day, Bertrand Russell is considered to be one of the top atheistic intellectuals of the 20th century. So Copleston, the believer, and Russell, the atheist, had a televised debate. It was in 1948. It was broadcast on the BBC, and at first, of course, it became a national sensation, later on an international one. Here is how Ravi Zacharias describes it. When Copleston, that's the believer, asked Bertrand Russell, the skeptic, how he differentiated between good and bad, Russell answered, I don't have any justification any more than I have when I distinguish between blue and yellow. I can see they are different. Okay, so what Russell is saying here is that I see it. It's my understanding, boom, it's there, okay? Well, that is an excellent justification. I agree, said Copleston. You distinguish blue and yellow by seeing them. So you distinguish good and bad by what faculty? And you see what he's asking here. He says, okay, I agree. You can tell the difference between yellow and blue by this faculty, your vision. You can see with your eyes, right? So by what faculty then do you just know the difference between right and wrong? Here is what Russell said. By my feelings, was Russell's reply. That is what he said. Again, considered to be one of the towering intellectual giants of the 20th century. That is what his response was. By my feelings. Now, Zacharias picks up the story. He says, Father Copleston was kind. The next question was staring Russell in the face, but wasn't asked because he, meaning Russell, already looked so weak in that part of the discussion. In other words, Copleston did not want to further embarrass Russell. The question that should have been asked was, Mr. Russell, in some cultures they love their neighbor, in other cultures they eat them. Do you have a personal preference? And if so, what is it? It is crystal clear that because I said so is a woefully inadequate basis on which to declare that all humans have certain rights, that this is wrong, that that is right, etc., etc. People's personal opinions are simply too variable and at times far too simplistic to be a basis for determining human rights and what is right and wrong. Now, many secular thinkers have realized the weakness of because I said so. And so they have tried to make it a little more palatable, a little more strident by saying that human rights are determined not because I say so, but because we say so. Now again, this is not a joke, this is true. And honestly, particularly for people that live in democratic countries, there is some kind of innate appeal here. In other words, they are saying the majority of society, and that will vary from society to society, might be majority of Congress in one country or parliament or just people in general, etc. The majority of people together, we determine that we have human rights, what those rights are, and how to enforce them. That is a stable basis for human rights. Basically, it's the democratization of human rights, of morality. But even a moment of reasonable reflection reveals that this argument crashes onto the same rock as the first because I said so argument. And we can see that this is so by asking a simple question. What if the majority decides it is not in their interest to grant human rights? What if the majority says, well, we're going to grant human rights for us, but not for this particular minority? And think carefully. Has that ever happened? Yeah. We'll talk more about that shortly. But for now, notice this. If human rights are simply created by the majority, then they are no longer, technically speaking, rights. For a genuine human right is a right whether the majority realizes it or not. Now, in light of this, a third path has been chosen by some secular thinkers. And they have said that human rights are derived from the essential nature of humanity. Now, I confess, years ago, when I first began to look into these things, this definitely had some appeal to me. It was kind of like almost like a gut impulse. Oh, well, yeah, I can see some merit in that there. In other words, this group is saying, just look at humanity. The birth of a child, the wonder of life. If you look at these things, they say, you must conclude that people naturally deserve to be treated with dignity and respect. And again, part of me gets this, and part of me wants to kind of agree with that. But please listen carefully. For atheism, such a basis for human rights is impossible. You say, why? Well, again, follow me carefully here because this could get mildly complicated. The reason atheism cannot look at nature, humanity is a part of nature. The reason atheism cannot look at nature and say, aha, nature itself declares human rights, is because the overwhelming majority of atheists believe in evolutionary theory. Charles Darwin here, the father of evolutionary theory, And my guess is many of you are familiar with evolutionary theory. Let me just give you a nutshell definition. Evolutionary theory is the belief that the diversity of species we see today on the planet is not the result of anything done by a creator God, but rather by random mutations over long periods of time. That's at the core of evolutionary theory. Random mutations over long periods of time. Now, why is this important to recognize? Because evolutionary theory emphatically denies the possibility of human rights. And why does it deny the possibility of human rights? Because evolution, by definition, is a valueless process. It is the destruction of the weak by the strong. It is the survival of the fittest. And notice carefully, human beings are simply the most recent development of this random, unguided, purposeless process. We are simply more advanced amoebas. So if evolutionary theory is true, there is no such thing as evil or good, much less natural human rights. There instead can only be survival. And again, through the eyes of evolutionary theory, humans are essentially just collections of random chemicals responding to environmental stimuli, the result of millions of years of random, undirected, unguided change. And therefore, evolution offers no universal standard for determining what is right, what is moral, what is immoral. And if, for instance, one living thing dominates or tortures or kills another living thing, that is not evil, it just is. But this immediately brings us to a profound contradiction, does it not? Nearly every rank and file atheist agrees that evil does exist. That there really are some things in the world that are genuinely evil. We may disagree around the table as to what those things are, but that they exist, that some things are genuinely evil. They almost all of them agree. But hold on. If you believe that there are no moral standards in nature, but you still believe morality exists, there is only one other reasonable conclusion. Morality exists because there is a universal standard outside of nature. It's the only other rational conclusion. You see, here is the reasonable progression. Let me put it on the screen here for you. Number one, when you assert that there is such a thing as evil, you must assume there is such a thing as good. Does that make sense? Because these phrases mean something. These words mean something. If you're going to say that there's evil, you are contrasting it with something else, namely that which is good, okay? Number two, when you say there is such a thing as good, you must assume there is a moral law that enables you to tell the difference between good and evil. There must be some objective standard by which to determine which is which. Does that make sense? Okay, I see nodding heads, okay. Which brings us to number three. When you assume a moral law, you must also assume that there is a moral law giver, the source of the moral law. In other words, objective morality comes only from God. Now, if you are a studied skeptic, you may immediately be thinking, okay, but that's not necessarily the God of the Bible, to which I would say, okay, but I think there is some evidence for that. But even if I grant that, this little study that we've just done of morality, reason requires that there be an intelligent being, that being be outside of nature, because we can't find it inside of nature. Evolutionary theory forbids it. There's only one other rational choice, and that is God as the source of morality. Amen. And with this in mind, we can now see three very important things. Please listen carefully. Number one, atheists, when protesting against evil, are actually borrowing from theism and mostly from Christianity. They are showing they believe at least partly in the very thing, namely God, they claim to have disproven. Number two, Atheists do not have to believe in God to live moral lives. I've had some atheist acquaintances come back to, oh, you're saying I have to be a Christian or be a moral person. That's not true. I give the charity and say I'm a good person. I am so glad that there are atheists that are good citizens. I am glad to not be shot by atheists when I walk across the street. This is a good thing, okay? But if they do live, if atheists do live moral lives, it is either because of coincidence or because they have chosen to live better than the amorality atheism logically calls for. And number three is a heavy one. If there is no God, then there is no objective moral framework by which to make genuinely meaningful life decisions. But without genuinely meaningful life decisions, life itself has no meaning. Without God, therefore, there is no overarching reason to live except in one's imagination. I don't mean that as an insult. That is the only reasonable conclusion. In other words, you may believe that you can find meaning in life without God, but as we have just seen, such a belief is not reasonable. You do not have good reasons for your belief, and so it is instead simply your imagination that says it is so. Many people accuse Christians of having their head in the clouds and believing in fairy tales. Could it be that the accusation of living in imagination goes two ways? Now, atheists that I have had personal conversations with over the years, many times these are lengthy conversations, and I appreciate them, by the way. I think the longest I ever went was just over 4 hours in there. These are important questions, and I enjoy the opportunity to sit with and to talk about these things. In my personal conversations with skeptics and atheists over the years, two responses have come back to me when they see particularly this third point. First of all, some have begun to reconsider the propaganda that they have been fed by those advocating atheism as a valuable way of life. I mean, if you go online today, there are many atheists that claim that atheism is the ultimate freedom. I mean, there is no God. There's no moral law. You can do whatever you want to do, whenever you want to do it. It's the ultimate freedom. And as it turns out, it's actually an instant path to meaninglessness. Even as every fiber of our being cries out that life must mean something. And by the way, that just gut sense that life is supposed to mean something, to me, that's part of the fingerprints of God. I quoted in part one from the Bible in the book of Acts, where it says, in him, meaning in God, we live and move and have our being. In other words, God's marks are everywhere. You can deny him, but nature itself declares that he exists if you are willing to see. That's the first response. But a second response, and I confess I've not gotten this one as much because the cost of it is so high. A second response that some strident atheists will say back to me in looking at this, you know, the meaninglessness of life, they will say this in essence, yes, life is meaningless, so deal with it. They say, deal with it by avoiding as much pain as you can while getting as much pleasure as you can. Make what brings you pleasure your source of meaning in your life. And I tell you know what? It almost has a utilitarian ring to it, right? You can always know what's right. Does it make you happy? Does it bring you pleasure, right? If it doesn't, don't do it. Avoid it. If it does, pursue it, right? But hear it and hear it well. The reality is, and it's been proven billions of times over, is that those who try to make their own pleasure the source of meaning in their life, they fail miserably. Ask any therapist alive today. It is a mental health fact that those who are deeply concerned with their own pleasure live some of the most meaningless lives possible. And one reason for this is because you can never have enough. No matter how much money you get, for instance, it is never enough. There's always someone who's got more than you do. You always could use just a little bit more. No matter how much physical pleasure you have, it's never enough. People have risked their lives for more, one last ounce of physical pleasure. No matter how much power you get, it is never enough because pleasure is fundamentally temporary. And therefore, it is incapable of bringing any long-lasting meaning into our lives. And those who try to live by it, will only find themselves progressively drowning, not in meaning, but in meaninglessness. Sadly, many who have attempted to deal with the meaninglessness of life through seeking their own pleasure have ultimately ended up ending their own lives. Or they have simply died of natural causes while being miserable. Or, and I'm completely serious about this, they have ended the lives of millions of others. Say, what do you mean? Ended the lives of millions of others? Yes, millions of others. Notice this. I have heard it, maybe you've heard it as well if you're a theist, if you're a Christian. Many times skeptics, particularly publicly, I'm not going to name the most prominent atheists in society today. You can find that out for yourself. But they will charge religion with incredible cruelty. They say one of the reasons why we should not be religious, why we should not believe in God, is because of all of the heinous crimes against humanity that have been committed in the name of religion. Now, there is some truth to this. The Crusades, for instance. The Crusades, Christians taking up the sword to do evangelism, right? If you don't agree with me, off with your head, right? It was awful. It was terrible. It should never have happened. But when my skeptic friends point this out and stop there, they're only telling a portion of the story. And they show a sad form of historical amnesia because it is atheism that has driven the incredible slaughters of the last 115 years, not theism and certainly not Christianity. Pol Pot in Cambodia killed at least 20% of the entire Cambodian population. Stalin in Russia killed at least 15 million. Hitler, a huge fan of Friedrich Nietzsche, the godfather of modern atheism, killed more than 6 million Jews and millions of others in the Allied forces. And all of these slaughters were built explicitly on atheistic ideals and values, not Christian ones. So yes, it is true. Christians have slaughtered others to force them to comply with Christianity. But when Christians do that, they are in violation of this book. Because my Bible tells me to love my enemies, not kill them. Pray for those who persecute you, etc., etc., etc. Christians have done that, but they do it in violation of Christian principle. Atheists, on the other hand, when they have slaughtered their millions, they are simply following their beliefs to its logical conclusion. Survival of the fittest, after all, right? The strong can do whatever they wish with the weak. Just a bag of chemicals, after all. All of which brings us to some final questions. I am a Christian theist. What is a Christian theist's response to the problem of evil in the world? What does the Bible have to say about the existence of evil? Can the presence of evil be compatible with an all-loving, all-powerful God? In a word, yes. And let me just briefly share with you two responses here. There are more than this, but time prevents from dealing with all of them, so very quickly. The first response that I would offer is this. Love requires the option to reject love. Love is not love if you are forced to accept it. We know this to be true. Anybody who's had children knows this to be true. Anybody who's watched children, if you're a school teacher, if you've ever seen kids, when children are itty-bitty, there is a measure of benevolent, if you will, force that needs to be used. If they are about to grab a burner on a hot stove, you should reach out and restrain them, okay? But there comes a time when if you truly love your children, you will not do that any longer. Well, maybe with the burner on the stove, you might still do that. But moral decisions, there comes a point, maybe it's mid-teens, maybe it's late teens, early young adults, whatever the age is in your particular environment. There comes a point where if you truly love them, you will not try to force their hand. Because you love them, instead, you will let them choose. Because love to be love must have the option to not choose to love. And a God of love is under the same thing. You know, there are entire books that have been written about just this one point. If you're a skeptic listening right now, let it sink in, please. Take this seriously. This matters. This is solid ground. And secondly, a Christian theist's second response to evil is the cross of Christ. You say, what? What's that about? If you're a skeptic, perhaps you've heard about the cross and the crucifixion of Jesus Christ. Maybe you haven't, so let me just explain briefly. The Bible says that God is love. Shortest definition that we have of who God is. God is the essence and the definition and the foundation of all that is love. He's the foundation of all that is true, the Bible talks about. Well, in the beginning, God wanted to share his love and his truth. And so the Bible says, in the beginning, God created the heavens and the earth and humanity. And when he created humanity and the earth that he lived in at that time, all was perfect, all was good. There was no war, can you imagine? No war, no fighting, no selfishness. Everything was perfect. Love ruled the day. But love, to be love, requires the option to choose to not love. And there came a time when humanity decided to not love. And because God gives human beings free moral agency, they were allowed to make the choice. A change came over the world. It happened pretty quickly. Nature itself was affected, and the human heart, perhaps most of all. Choosing to not love is what the Bible calls a sin. And our sin separated us from God. Now keep in mind, he did not want this. But the nature of God, the goodness of God, if you cross that, it's not that God is waiting there to hit you with the fly swatter. It's the very nature of things. If you break a stick over your knee, you now have two pieces, not one, no matter how much you wish it was still one. And so God was separated from his creation, and it pained him. And the result of that separation for humanity was death. We see this all around us today, don't we? Our world is one where death and dying happen all too often. And it started back then with those sins and continues because of sin today. But God loves people. He loves me and he loves you. And it was unacceptable for him to leave this gap between us. But he couldn't cheat. Someone had to pay the price for that death. And so God did what none of us expected him to do. Jesus Christ came down from heaven and became a human being, fully God, fully man. Don't ask me to explain that. It's a mystery. I don't know how. Fully God and fully man. This divine human being came here, first century AD, and he was born in Bethlehem as a human being is born, and he felt all that we have to feel, our pain, our discomfort, all of those things. He ate with us. He walked with us. He slept under the same stars as his disciples did as they traveled about Palestine there. And at the end, after teaching about his kingdom of love and how to restore love and overcome evil, he again did what no one expected. He allowed himself to be crucified on a Roman cross. He gave up his life willingly, and he died as a substitute for me dying for my sins and you dying for yours. And when Jesus did that, something happened. Time itself was divided, even to this day. And death began to work backwards. Anyone who accepts that substitution, Jesus' death on behalf of their own, receives at least two things. Number one, their guilt is removed. They are forgiven. Guilt is a huge problem in our world today. There are people that are driven by guilt day after day, whether they're believers in God or not. Their guilt drives them, but in Jesus Christ, it's erased. It's taken away. You're set free. And secondly, you receive the power from Jesus Christ to become the person that deep in your inmost soul you always knew you could be. A person of love, of justice, of mercy, of dignity, of honor and respect. You know, there are still some things about evil that I don't claim to be able to explain on this planet. But I do find God's wisdom echoed in the words of, again, Timothy Keller. In the same book, he said this. He said, let's see where this has brought us. If we again ask the question, why does God allow evil and suffering to continue? And we look at the cross of Jesus, we still do not know what the answer is. However, we now know what the answer isn't. It can't be that he doesn't love us. It can't be
1: that he is indifferent or detached from our condition. God takes our misery and suffering so seriously that he was willing to take it on himself. And in taking our misery and our suffering and our sins on himself, we find the healing that humanity so desperately needs today. As the Bible boldly proclaims in Isaiah 53, verse 5, by his wounds we are healed.

0: We must also have hope. Hope that promises us the power to overcome the evil in the world and to embrace the good. Hope that promises to change us from the inside out. Hope that enables us again to become the people that we've always dreamed we could be. This is what the world needs today. And this is what Jesus on the cross provides. In fact, maybe you've seen the text at a football game or some other sporting event. It's probably the most famous text in all of the Bible, John 3:16. For God so loved the world that he gave his one and only Son, that whoever believes in him shall not perish, but have eternal life. This is why Christian theism, in spite of numerous attempts to snuff it out, has endured for 2,000 years. It offers a hope that is based in a living being, a person who not only died, but rose from the grave. And if you're a skeptic and you hear those words and you say, yeah, right, guess what? Come back next week and our entire time will be spent talking about that very reasonable event. I hope to see you then.
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0: When you've got a message that's worth shouting from the mountaintops, what's the best way to share it? 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
3: With SRN News, I'm Keith Peters in Washington. President Trump says the U.S. and Canada have a trade deal, but key terms remain unclear.
4: U.S.-Canadian tariffs averted for now, with President Trump saying the last-minute deal to delay the 50% tariffs is what he calls a very fair deal for both.
5: We're doing certain things. We've got to give something, and we're doing certain things. They were paying a high number. We're reducing it a little bit. It's good for everybody. But our farmers are going to be thrilled. Our manufacturers are going to be thrilled. And basically, we have no tariffs going into Canada anymore.
4: The agreement avoids tariffs on $20 billion worth of Canadian imports. Trump notes it's all subject to the finalization of documents. I'm Julie Walker.
3: Moderna shares soar after it announces a positive cancer trial result.
6: Moderna and Merck are developing an mRNA-based cancer vaccine designed to be tailored to individual patients based on unique mutations within their tumors. They are pairing the drug intismerin with Keytruda. The study compared using intismerin and Keytruda together on melanoma patients against using Keytruda alone. The companies say patients who received the combination lived longer without cancer returning or metastasizing than patients who got Keytruda alone. I'm Lisa Dwyer.
3: Forecasters are warning of the likelihood of another tropical cyclone that could approach Hawaii by this weekend after Lala left two people dead. The National Hurricane Center says conditions appear conducive for a tropical depression to form in coming days to the east-southeast of the islands. On Wall Street, the Dow up by 119 points, the Nasdaq rose 41, the S&P advanced 18. This is SRN News.
7: A cousin of mine who lives in another state is very good at fixing things, anything. So it seemed to make sense to ship him my vintage antique radio that had not been working for a long time. He called me within a few days, placed the phone by his equipment bench, and excitedly tuned up and down the dial. He told me the two tiny screws had come loose inside. That was it. You know, little things can make a big difference. Just try forgetting to put oil in your car. 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
3: Americans grapple with transgenderism.
9: A recent Pew Research Center study highlights a kind of schizophrenia on the issue among some liberals. According to the poll, 33% of people who believe that it is possible for an individual to change his or her gender also feel very uncomfortable with men playing sports against women. Another 29% of these people say they are somewhat uncomfortable with males and female sports, suggesting support for transgenderism on the left is softer than advertised. Michael Harrington reporting.
3: Conservatives and pro-life activists in Kansas are working on new strategies now that voters rejected an amendment to the state constitution that would have allowed direct election of Supreme Court justices. Supporters of the failed amendment called it a pro-democracy change and were hoping that elections would have moved the court away from the far left. The governor now picks one of three finalists named by a nominating commission. This is SRN News. U.S. stocks halt their slide after the Treasury Department moves to ease pressure from the bond market. We are more on today's activities from correspondent Alex Vega reporting.
10: U.S. stocks closed higher on Wednesday after the Treasury Department made a move to ease pressure emanating from the bond market. Strong earnings reports from Target and other U.S. companies also helped give the stock market a boost. The S&P 500 rose 0.2% for its first gain in 4 days. The benchmark index set its all-time high just last week. The Dow added 119 points, or 0.2%, and the Nasdaq Composite gained 0.2%. Yields sank in the bond market after the Treasury Department said it would at least double the size of its purchases of long-term treasuries. Yields had been climbing on inflation worries and other concerns. This is Alex Vega.
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11: 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Love each other. 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
12: I say to parents a lot of times, I want you to let the bottom 20% go. And it came from a conversation with an anxious mom who just was spinning with her mind inner words. And so at the end, I literally chased her out of my office saying, let the bottom 20% go, because I just thought you got to let go something. You cannot keep stressing and focusing with your kids, making a huge issue out of everything, because it's impacting your relationship.
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15: So we have a guest back in the studio today that our daughter-in-law said I would listen to her every single day.
13: Aww. She said that, and
15: she's not saying that about us, trust me.
13: And she picked up Sissy Goff, as we were talking about, her book called The Worry-Free Parent. Sissy, welcome back to Family Life
12: Thank
13: Today.
12: Thank you. I'm so delighted to be with y'all.
15: Sissy, is anybody out there that doesn't worry?
12: No, I don't think so. In this day and time, I read in the research that a definition of anxiety that said anxiety is a response to cumulative stress over time. And isn't that our world?
13: Yes.
12: I mean, that is what we're living in.
13: We talked yesterday, and if you didn't listen yesterday, please go back and listen to that episode. But as we close the segment, you had mentioned a favorite bedtime ritual.
12: Yes.
13: For people with anxiety. So before we get into the day, give us this little tip.
12: So it's what I tell kids to do all the time, but I think it works for grownups. I do it myself too. It's called the three doors technique, or the three doors game if you're talking to kids. You picture three doors literally in your mind, and it's three places you love and feel safe. When we are anxious and spinning out, anything sensory related is helpful. Which is why, side note, I love the game 5-4-3-2-1 with kids, where we say, tell me five things you see, four things you hear, three things you feel, tactile, two things you smell, one thing you taste. Because when we're thinking in the sensory realm, we have to be present to the moment. And when we're anxious, we're in the past or the future. We're not in the present moment. And so with three doors, what we would do is, say you picked a grandparent's house, you would walk in the front door. Think about, picture everything you see from the right all the way around you to the left. What does it look like? What do you hear? What do you smell? And then you make your way slowly through the whole house doing the same thing. And most kids say to me, I never make it to the third door. I fall asleep before I ever get there, because it's a place we feel safe. And so our body relaxes. And again, when we're thinking about, okay, what did my grandmother's house smell like when I first walked in? You're focused on that, not Am I going to fail the quiz? Or is my child going to have anyone to sit with at the lunch table tomorrow?
15: Well, I mean, you write in your book, and we all know we're living in a very anxious time.
12: Yes.
15: I'm not saying our parents didn't worry. And I know they did. But man, the world is swirling in such a way. And one of the things you write about is how anxiety affects us as parents.
12: Yes.
15: Talk to us about that.
12: I'm going to talk about five ways it impacts us. And then I'm going to talk about five types of parents I see the most in our office. So the first is that anxiety distracts us. Because like we're talking about, we're not in the present. We're in the past or the future. And kids long for us to be in the present. They want us to be there with them. And again, it can even be that we're trying to problem solve or think of something helpful, but still we're not with them in the moment.
16: So you're saying, let's say a husband or wife comes home from work.
12: Yes.
16: But they're not present because they're still back at the job.
12: Yes.
16: Could that be a sign of anxiety?
12: Absolutely. If he's rehearsing what happened in the board meeting when he felt like it didn't go the way he wanted it to, or he didn't give the right presentation, that's exactly what's causing it.
15: So how do you stop that?
12: Well, that's where we go back to breath prayer, if we can, grounding, which is the 5-4-3-2-1, or there are a lot of different ways we can do that. And then trying to flip the thought, stop, drop, and flip, like we talked about in the last episode. So go back and listen to that one. But we've got to really fight it. If we're not proactively doing something different, that worry is just going to take over until we're eventually distracted because we have to be. The alarm goes off and we have to get up out of bed or whatever it is.
15: I'm sure some listeners are old enough to remember when we didn't have these cell phones that I'm holding in my hand. But I remember when they first came out, my thought was, and I'm sure I wasn't alone. I think it was even promoted that way. Now my life will be so much simpler. How wrong was that?
12: Yes.
15: It brings everything to right in front of us at all times. And so you can get so nervous and worried and anxious filled and distracted. Like 90% of the time, right?
12: I mean, I feel like my parents were distracted by any plethora of things growing up, but they didn't have the phone that they were checking as they were bathing me or putting me to bed or any of those things. And I think, I mean, y'all know with grandkids, my little nephews that I'm with a lot, I have to think, put the phone down, flip it over. I mean, I get so mad at myself sometimes because I'll be sitting there. And I remember thinking one time when I was with my oldest nephew thinking, when Henry is watching a show, has asked his mom and dad not to watch a show with him, and we are on our phones. If he thinks, I can't wait till I'm old enough and I can hold a phone and watch TV at the same time, it breaks my heart that I do that. And I just want to put the darn thing away.
16: Dave and I get mad at each other when we're watching a show together.
12: Yes.
16: And we're on the phone. I'm like, you're not even watching. And I think it's become so normal for kids as they're watching their show.
12: Yes.
16: The parents are scrolling. I'm guilty of that as a grandparent too. So they're watching.
12: It's a new thing that kids, we're totally off track, but kids are saying to us in our offices, I feel like I have to compete with technology for my parents' attention.
15: Yeah.
16: So, okay, let's go back to number
12: one. And it's making us anxious. It's making them anxious too. Yes, number one. Okay, anxiety distracts us, which is exactly what we're talking about.
15: Right.
12: Anxiety also makes us attach future meaning to present problems. Number two.
16: Say that again.
12: Anxiety makes us attach future meanings to present problems. So because he is struggling in math, he will never be able to do high school math. He'll never get to college. He'll never have a job where he can provide for his family because he can't do third grade math.
16: Oh, this is so mean. This is so convicting right now when our kids were young.
12: I had a mom one time who came in and she said, I've gotten really concerned about my daughter. And I said, tell me what's going on. And she said, we were on a trip recently and we were staying in a hotel room and she had some trash and she went to throw it away and she missed the trash can. And she left it on the floor. And she sat there in this pregnant pause and I said, and? And she said, how will she ever be a functional human being when she doesn't throw the trash away? Wow. The leap. The leaps we take. And we all do it.
16: We have a son when he was diagnosed with ADHD. That was our conversation when we were going to bed. Like, how's he going to get through school?
12: Yes.
16: Will he ever go to college? Will he ever get married? Like, why do we do that?
12: Well, and what a great picture. He's probably doing great right now.
15: He's
16: phenomenal.
15: Doing great.
12: Yes.
16: Phenomenal.
12: And has had to work harder for things than other kids might have. So probably is more resilient and has a better work ethic.
15: And we do this so big time with the idol of sports. you know, with your third grader or your 7 or 8 year old can't make a free throw or a layup,
16: yes.
15: like they'll never be able to play sports at any level the rest of their life. They're 7 years old.
16: Right.
15: They could be in the NFL someday, but we do it. And we think if they can't, I was told this by a coach when my youngest was playing different sports. They wanted him to play soccer. And I said, how many games you play? 80? I'm like, can't do it. Don't have time. Mm. He'll never play college sports in his life if he doesn't join my third grade soccer team. That's what he told me.
16: Wow.
15: And I hung up thinking, he's probably right.
16: Wow.
15: Should we do it? We didn't do it, and he played college sports. But it was just the worry, the anxiety, whether it's sports or academics or anything. It is, you're right, we project it.
16: Yes, okay, parents, that's a good question. These are good questions to ask yourself. Are you, say it again, how did
17: attaching
16: you say it?
17: Future meaning to present problems.
16: Oh, boy. I think a lot of us are guilty of that one. It's easy to be.
15: Yeah. Instead of doing that, we should just do what? This is a present problem.
17: Be in the moment.
15: Yeah.
17: Yes. And we could go back to the truth of suffering produces perseverance, perseverance, character, and character, hope. And in this parenting class we're teaching on this, I say to parents, I want you to think about what caused you to grow the most when you were growing up.
16: Yes.
17: What did you learn from? What are you most proud of? Because probably the answer to every one of those questions involve hard things.
16: Yes.
17: That you went through and that your parents didn't rescue you from.
15: Yeah, I've said this so many times. I'm going to write a parenting book called The 5 Gifts or 10 Gifts Every Parent Should Give Their Children. And the first one is adversity. Like all these gifts you never think of.
17: Yes.
15: Because we think, no, we want to make it easier and better. And it's like, no, the best character comes from hardest times. Again, you don't force your kid to go through something difficult, but when they do, you don't bail them.
17: Right.
15: You walk beside them, but you let them grow through it. It's hard to do as a parent.
16: It's hard to do. We just hate to see them in pain.
17: Of course.
16: But you're right. We grow the most sometimes when we're in adversity and hard things.
17: Mm-hmm.
16: And we cling to Jesus more than ever when we're in those spots.
17: Amen. Mm-hmm. Exactly. Our faith grows so much.
16: Okay, yeah. That's 2.
17: 3 would be anxiety makes us angry, which we've talked about a little bit already, but that we're wanting good things for them and we feel like they're not happening. And so I think it gets bigger and bigger and bigger inside of us and we end up getting angry when it's the last thing we would ever want to do. I always want parents to hear that because you're angry doesn't mean you're a bad parent. And in fact, I think it means the opposite.
16: Mm.
17: I think it means you're anxious and are not stopping to process it. And so it's showing up that way.
15: I mean, when you are able to identify my anxiety, my worry is having me react in a way that I shouldn't be, whether I'm yelling or getting angry.
17: Yeah.
15: That's a revelation in itself to be able to connect those dots. Mm-hmm. What do? Do you stop? You take a breath?
17: I think you pause. You try to, with your spouse or with your family, have a code word that you can say that helps you as you're moving towards getting more angry. Mm. And then I think you can do 2 things. I think if you're just angry in the moment, I think you could think about, who do I want to be in this moment? And what do I want my kids to hear from me?
16: So good.
17: I feel like a lot of times the anger right now is at ourselves.
16: Mm. Me too.
17: And I think the way we talk to ourselves spills over onto the people that are closest to us.
16: Well, how do you think parents can generally talk to themselves when it's in a negative way? What do they say to themselves?
17: I'm going to go back to all the things I botched today. Or because he or she is struggling with this, it must be my fault. I'm the one who started this. And I would say, this is a very overgeneralization, so hang in there with me. But I read years ago that when something goes wrong in a boy's world, he blames someone else. Mm. And when something goes wrong in a girl's world, she blames herself. And I don't think that's always true. I think there are definitely men who blame themselves.
15: Right, right.
17: But I think moms right now are angrier at themselves than I've ever seen. And I think that's part of the anger with kids that's coming up. It's this, I'm a failure as a parent. I'm not getting it right, and I'm going to try harder. It's like, do y'all snow ski?
16: Yes.
15: Yep.
17: I love to snow ski, and I'm a very easy blue snow skier. But there, and I don't fall much. But if I fall once, I fall 5 times. Because I get tighter and more mad at myself.
16: Mm.
17: I think, put your skis down the hill. You're turning too wide. You know, I just start talking to myself that way. Yes. And I mean, literally my body is getting stiffer and tighter and then end up falling again. And I think we do the same things emotionally to ourselves.
16: Mm.
17: We get angrier at ourselves and angrier, and then the anger is going
15: to
17: spill out.
15: So you need to go into the lodge and have a hot chocolate. Take a breath,
17: yes.
15: Start over.
17: Take some deep breaths.
15: I'm sure you're familiar with John Gottman. you know, who writes about marriage.
17: Yes.
15: I remember hearing him say that, you know, they'd wire up these couples and let them have a conflict, and he's observing and making comments. But he said, you know, one of his famous quotes is, you know, they're literally tracing their heart rate. And he said they discovered that when a man's heart rate goes above 95, the next thing out of his mouth is going to be really stupid. You know? And so I found that fascinating, so you know, when you're in a conflict or whatever. But here's one of the things I thought was so insightful. He says, so bad things happen. When you're escalating, it's not going to go well.
17: Right, because so we're in our amygdala.
15: Here's what they do. They're filming this. They've got the man and woman wired up. He said they would send in one of their guys, say, hey, we have technical problems. We have to take a break for a second, and then we'll regroup. And they're like, okay. So they take off their stuff. They literally take a break for 10. It's all made up. There's no technical problems.
17: Wow.
15: They just wanted to show what happens when you settle down or take a breath.
17: Wow.
15: So they put them back together, and it's a whole different conversation with a 5 or 10 minute break. That's what you're saying. It's like, take a breath.
17: Take
15: you're
17: going to
15: stop this, this cycle you're on and say, for me, often it's like, take a breath and go, what's true? The Lord says.
17: There you
15: go. Scripture says.
17: Yes.
15: Why am I worried? I'm like, wait a minute. And I will give spin until I stop and do that. It's like the word of God brings me back to center and says, okay, there's some things that maybe I need to do about this, but the worry that I'm feeling, that I'm carrying, that's making me yell or get anxious, the Lord's got it.
17: Yeah.
15: So that's a big one.
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17: All right, we've hit three. What's number four? Anxiety makes us micromanage.
15: Oh boy.
17: This is so convicting. It's like putting a light on things. Yeah.
19: Well, and I hope, because back to when do we finally do the work? I think it's courage. I don't know that I ever said the second word. I think it's courage and conviction that take us there. So micromanage. So I think in the absence of being able to control the big things, we lock into the little things and try to control all of those. And we don't see detail. Everything has the same level of importance and it's huge. And so we end up micromanaging kids. And I think that makes them feel anxious themselves. I think it makes them feel incapable.
17: Yeah.
19: You know, we're stepping in and trying to fix all the things. I say to parents a lot of times, I want you to let the bottom 20% go. And it came from a conversation with an anxious mom who just was putting the same level, and I'm doing that up and down with my hands because that's what she felt like in my office. I didn't even get a word in 50 minutes because I think she was so anxious. She was just spinning with her mind inner words. And so at the end, I literally chased her out of my office saying, let the bottom 20% go. Let the bottom 20% go, because I just thought you got to let go of something. You cannot keep stressing and focusing with your kids, making a huge issue out of everything because it's impacting your relationship.
17: So the bottom 20%, things like they didn't put the trash in the trash can.
19: There you go.
17: Things that really don't matter.
19: Things that don't matter.
17: But what about the parent that's thinking, but that does matter?
19: Well, that's where I really say to parents in my office, I want you to write down the top 10 things that you're getting stirred up about and maybe even having power struggles over them with, in order.
17: With
19: write
17: your
19: them
17: kids.
19: In order.
17: Yeah.
19: With your kids. Stop talking about the bottom two. Just stop.
17: Give us a few examples of what some of those power struggles may be.
19: Well, I think it could be their room, the cleanliness of their room. If they're an adolescent, stop talking about their room because you have much bigger fish to fry. If they're younger, I mean, obviously, I think dressing appropriately is important and we're in a hard stage for that right now. But I think letting go of their style choices can be the bottom two. Sometimes if it feels like they're wearing a Spider-Man t-shirt to school on a dress-up day, let the teacher deal with
17: it. One of our grandkids, I remember saying to my daughter-in-law, because
16: this little granddaughter started wearing her pajamas all day.
15: Every day.
16: And whenever she would start feeling anxious, she'd want to put on her pajamas. Mm. She goes, I just need my pajamas. And she'd go upstairs and put on her pajamas. And so she started wanting to wear her pajamas all day. And I said to our daughter-in-law, someday you're going to look back on this phase and you're going to be proud of yourself for just letting her wear her pajamas all day.
19: That is a great example.
16: She's at the grocery store and she's at the park in her pajamas.
19: A pajama kind of day.
16: Right. Who cares? Yes. Sometimes we would like to wear our pajamas.
19: Yes, we do. That's what sweats are.
16: All right. Yeah. What's our number five?
19: The five is that anxiety causes us to lose our warmth and our joy.
16: Yes. It steals it.
19: Yes. And I read in the research that anxiety in kids is often, not always, please hear me say not always, but anxiety in kids is often linked to a lack of parental warmth.
16: Wow.
19: And I don't believe that is because the parent is not warm as a person. I believe it's because when we have spun out to that place where we're not present, we can't access our warmth.
16: Hmm.
19: And so it's so hard to connect with them. And again, kids are longing for that from us. And it's interesting, as we're talking about all this, one of the trends that we see with kids today is the lack of self-regulation. And one of the best ways kids learn that, to control my own emotions, is to be with a grown-up who's in control of theirs.
16: Mm.
19: And listening to me and with me in whatever I'm feeling, attunement. Is what that's called.
16: Sissy, how practically can you do that? Let's see, you're trying to get out the door to go to school, and one of your kids is having an absolute meltdown because they don't want to wear a pair of shoes or they don't want to wear a coat today.
19: Yes.
16: You're going to be late, and they're just on the floor screaming, crying, hitting their sibling. How do you put that into action right then?
19: A couple of different things. Maybe if you have a friend who could drive the sibling to school, you have somebody else take the older sibling who's mad or that they're not going to be on time, or a spouse, if your spouse is there, absolutely. And then I think part of your bottom 20% that day is you let go of getting to school on time. And you sit down on the floor with them and you say, I know it's hard sometimes to get dressed for me too. And I want to do the same thing. And you know what? Let's take three deep breaths together right now.
16: Mm.
19: And what is something you've learned about God lately that helps? Say a scripture together. And then it may mean you're 15 minutes later, but the school will be okay. Mm. Especially at the age your child would throw themselves on the floor. The school's going to be okay. And the tardy really doesn't matter. I definitely have gotten angry with my nephews before because they weren't moving fast enough. One time, my oldest took my face in his hands. He calls me Diddy. And he said, Diddy, it's okay.
16: Oh, I was like,
19: you know, you just get so convicted so quickly.
16: I remember reading a book by Jean Lush once, and she said her child was wanting to tell her all about these things going on. And Jean, the author of the book, the mom said, I was so anxious because all these things were going on. And so she was rushing her child through the story, like, okay. And her daughter said, Mom, I need you to lie down in your soul first.
19: Wow.
16: And she said it was like so convicting that she said, I'm so sorry. Tell me everything.
19: Wow.
16: And a teacher had made fun of her that day.
19: Aww.
16: And she said, I almost missed it because I was so distracted with something else that was going on.
15: That last one got me. Mm. I mean, they all did. I've done them all. But I know that I'm not a warm person. None of us are. When we're carrying something, and usually that carry is private, it's secret. Yes. Nobody knows what it is. It's sort of you alone. And when you're able to share that with somebody, if you're married with your spouse, maybe even as a parent with your child, like you just said, yeah, I'm anxious too. I'm feeling this. Something happens to your soul when you confess, you know, when you share it out loud, and then maybe the other or yourself goes vertical and says, okay, I need to take a breath. Because when you said earlier, you know, we're going to be tardy today, I know there's so many parents like, never.
19: Yes.
15: That's a never.
19: Right.
15: And you're saying, you know what? It isn't the most important thing in the world. But for some of us, I'm not wired that way, but there's some that would say, no, that is too important.
19: Yeah.
15: You don't ever do a tardy. You don't ever get a C.
19: Right.
15: You always get A's. And there's part of you that has to go, what really, really matters? Because you want to be known and you want your children to feel love and warmth, not rigidity and coldness that's all tied to anxiety. Mm-hmm. That's great wisdom.
16: I think, too, as we talk about that last one, the thing that came into my head was the fruit of the Spirit. Think about the first ones, love, joy, and peace.
19: Wow. I don't know about all of you, but I have to have Jesus to bring that fruit of the Spirit into my life. It does come when I'm connected to Jesus, talking to him throughout the day, giving him my burdens, my cares, my worries. Then he can carry it so that I can experience love, joy, and peace. And our kids pick up on that.
17: Yes.
15: What a great day with Sissy Goff. There is no one better, I don't think, in the world about helping us as parents. Again, her book is called The Worry-Free Parent, Living in Confidence So Your Kids Can Too. Who doesn't want that? Okay, go get your copy by clicking the link in the show notes at familylifetoday.com.
19: One of the questions we get most often this time of year is, what study should we do with our small group?
15: I thought you were going to say, who's going to win the Super Bowl?
19: No, I wasn't going to say that. 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
15: yet, it's been like refreshed, redone, and it is awesome.
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1: The trustworthiness of God is all around you. Because when you see the consistency of creation, yes, we do have those interruptions, but look at the changes of the leaves. Look at the consistency of the sun coming up and going down. Look at how two cells come together to create a new DNA and form a new life. Anybody who can do that, you can trust. What most people don't understand about God is that he's sovereign. That means he's in control. Even when stuff is out of control, he's in control of the out of controlness. And when you say, because the God of the Bible created all this and has sustained it, then I'm going to test him. Don't believe me. Put him to the test. In fact, he says, try me and see whether or not I am good. Trust the Lord enough to try him. Then you'll trust him because you'll know he is God.
0: A parable big change moment with Dr. Tony Evans from his book, God Cannot Be Trusted. Parable.com.
2: This is By the Way. Well, because of Labor Day, this week is a four-day work week for many. And it's not bad having a somewhat shorter work week as we settle into a busier fall routine. It tends to be a time when we think of starting over. If you're in school, perhaps this year, you will promise yourself that you will study harder. If you work or do other things that keep you away from home, you may promise yourself that spending a little less time away will enable you to get things better organized at home. And now, with Labor Day and summer behind us, thank God for the unique blessings each time of the year brings. Thank God for blessings of the past and thank Him for new beginnings. This is By the Way.
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1: I used to tell our kids, you don't have to go to a party. Carry the party inside you wherever you go. Our five-year-old grandson never heard that, but I think he got the idea. He could find a way to enjoy himself in just about any situation, with friends or alone or with his toys, or better yet, as far as he was concerned, with just like the everyday stuff he found. I remember he and I were in my study, a few rooms away from the living room where his three-year-old brother and his mommy were. Little brother decided to check out what Big Brother and I were doing, and Big Brother had an idea. His brother could be a messenger. So our five-year-old started writing little messages to his mother, which he then rolled up and dispatched his little brother to deliver. Mommy got the idea. So she would write back an answer to every message, and the shuttle went back and forth three times, I think. Big Brother then wrote another message, but this time the messenger didn't show up. He had clocked out. Yeah. So that message never got delivered. Well, I'm Ron Hutchcraft, and I want to have a word with you today about life-saving messengers. Jesus has a message he wants delivered to some people you know, some people you see all the time. The price of his message not getting through to them could be an awful eternity. And he's counting on you to be the messenger. Now, he makes that clear in our word for today from the Word of God in 2 Corinthians 5, verses 19 and 20, where the Bible says, we are Christ's ambassadors, as though God were making his appeal through us. We implore you on Christ's behalf, be reconciled to God. Now, if you belong to Jesus Christ, you're his ambassador to the place where you live, the place where you work, the place you go to school, the place you recreate, the place you shop. When the president appoints an ambassador to a particular country, he's counting on his ambassador to deliver his messages, right? The things he wants communicated. Now, whether you realize it or not, you've been assigned by the highest authority in the universe, by Jesus himself, to deliver his message to the folks around you. And that message is life or death information. But as our grandson found out with his little brother, when the messenger dies, the message dies. And in the case of Jesus' message about his death for our sins, people you know may die if you don't deliver it. That's the awful picture of messenger failure in Ezekiel 33:7. It says, I have made you a watchman. Give them warning from me when I say to the wicked, and today that would be anyone who has not had their sins forgiven by giving themselves to Jesus, and well, you know people like that. When I say to the wicked, you will surely die, and you do not speak to warn him from his ways, that wicked man will die for his sin. And I will hold you accountable for his blood. Blood on our hands because of the silence of our lips. Don't let that happen to you. Don't let that happen to the people God's counting on you to tell about his son. Whatever fear you might have, if you told them about Jesus, could it possibly be as fearful as what will happen if you don't tell them? Jack Phillips was a radio man for the Titanic. And 2 hours before the Titanic's fatal collision with an iceberg, Phillips got this radio message from another ship describing the coordinates of the exact ice field that later doomed the Titanic. But instead of delivering that information to the captain, he stuck it on a spindle to deliver it later. That mistake cost him his life and the lives of 1,500 passengers that night. All because the life or death message he had was never delivered. Don't make that mistake with the message Jesus has given to you to be delivered. Don't let your delay cost them heaven. His message, my friend, is in your hands.
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3: With SRN News, I'm Jason Walker. Florida Republicans have spoken.
4: Byron Donalds is celebrating his win in the Republican primary for governor in Florida. Donalds ran with President Trump's endorsement, and he has embraced that on the campaign trail. He did not mention the president on stage, and in fact, much of his campaign is about addressing Floridians' concerns about their economic struggles.
5: An affordable Florida starts with a limited government that respects hardworking taxpayers who fund it.
4: He's running with that Trump endorsement, but almost making an implicit criticism of Donald Trump's economy. Donalds does not talk about his historic candidacy, but he would be the first black governor of Florida. He would be the first black Republican governor elected in the United States.
3: That is correspondent Bill Barrow reporting. Washington and Ottawa making some key moves. Ben Thomas has that story.
6: Less than 2 hours before he was set to impose 50% tariffs on $20 billion worth of Canadian imports, President Trump announced on social media that the U.S. and Canada have a deal. Subject, he writes, to the finalization of documents. Trump's import taxes would have hit about 5% of what Canada ships to the U.S., including products ranging from hockey sticks to tongue depressors. And Canada had threatened to respond in kind. But those sanctions are now delayed, buying time for more negotiations and avoiding, for now, yet another strain in already tense relations between historic allies. Ben Thomas, Washington.
3: President Trump has picked Dr. Heidi Overton to head up the Food and Drug Administration. Overton is the deputy director of the White House Domestic Policy Council. Prince Harry and wife Meghan are returning to the United Kingdom, although they will not resume their roles as working members of the royal family. This is SRN News.

0: President Trump giving a lot of money to Christian relief agencies. Here's Michael Harrington.
1: The administration is handing out $2 billion to World Vision, Samaritan's Purse, Compassion International, and other ministries that provide help around the globe when disaster strikes. Franklin Graham, who heads Samaritan's Purse, says the government cash will still make up a small portion of the ministry's annual expenses, but it is very welcome and will go into things like field hospitals in Africa's Ebola zone and airlifts to earthquake-stricken Colombia. Michael Harrington reporting.
0: Hate crime charges have been filed against a man who disrupted services at Manhattan Central Synagogue and struck two people. A police report says as synagogue security was escorting the man out, he struck a member of the congregation. He also damaged some synagogue property and then spit at and headbutted a member of his the security team. This is SRN News. A judge has been removed from a Texas stabbing case as defendant Carmelo Anthony seeks a new trial.
2: Anthony's legal team argued for his removal, arguing that the judge was overly strict and participated in an interview after the verdict. Anthony was convicted in June of fatally stabbing 17-year-old Austin Metcalf at a Rainey High School track meet. The case drew national attention on social media, focusing largely on race. Anthony is black, Metcalf was white. Anthony was sentenced to 35 years in prison after a suburban Dallas jury rejected his claims of self-defense during what witnesses say was a heated exchange between the two. I'm Lisa Dwyer.
0: Forensic psychologist testifying Lindsay Clancy didn't appreciate the wrongfulness of killing three children due to her mental health issues. That testimony supports the defense contentions. More details, srnnews.com.
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Now we continue reading from the Bible, the Word of God, at Mark 13:24. But in those days after that tribulation, the sun will be darkened, and the moon will not give its light, and the stars will be falling from heaven, and the powers that are in the heavens will be shaken. Then they will see the Son of Man coming in clouds with great power and glory, and then he will send forth the angels and will gather together his elect from the four winds, from the farthest end of the earth to the farthest end of heaven. Now learn the parable from the fig tree. When its branch has already become tender and puts forth its leaves, you know that summer is near. Even so, you too, when you see these things happening, recognize that he is near, right at the door. Truly, I say to you, this generation will not pass away until all these things take place. Heaven and earth will pass away, but my words will not pass away. But of that day or hour, no one knows, not even the angels in heaven, nor the Son, but the Father alone. Take heed, keep on the alert, for you do not know when the appointed time will come. It is like a man away on a journey, who, upon leaving his house and putting his slaves in charge, assigning to each one his task, also commanded the doorkeeper to stay on the alert. Therefore, be on the alert, for you do not know when the master of the house is coming, whether in the evening, at midnight, or when the rooster crows in the morning, in case he should come suddenly and find you asleep. What I say to you, I say to all, be on the alert. Mark chapter 14. Now the Passover and unleavened bread were 2 days away, and the chief priests and the scribes were seeking how to seize him by stealth and kill him. For they were saying, not during the festival, otherwise there might be a riot of the people. While he was in Bethany at the home of Simon the leper and reclining at the table, there came a woman with an alabaster vial of very costly perfume of pure nard, and she broke the vial and poured it over his head. But some were indignantly remarking to one another, why has this perfume been wasted? For this perfume might have been sold for over 300 denarii and the money given to the poor. And they were scolding her. But Jesus said, let her alone. Why do you bother her? She has done a good deed to me. For you always have the poor with you, and whenever you wish, you can do good to them, but you do not always have me. She has done what she could. She has anointed my body beforehand for the burial. Truly, I say to you, wherever the gospel is preached in the whole world, what this woman has done will also be spoken of in memory of her. Then Judas Iscariot, who was one of the 12, went off to the chief priests in order to betray him to them. They were glad when they heard this and promised to give him money. And he began seeking how to betray him at an opportune time. This is the Word, living, active, sharper than any two-edged sword. Our mailing address is Post Office Box 444, Paradise, California, 95969. 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
1: 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Over 200 million people across this planet suffer from internet and social media addiction. More than half of all students have said social media made them feel less confident about themselves. Teens who spend 5 hours or more a day on their devices are 70% more likely to have a risk factor for suicide. Over 90% of parents think social media is having a negative impact on their children's mental health. In fact, the Surgeon General suggests adding a warning label that states, social media can be toxic to the mental health of young people. 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
2: This is Max Licato. Soon after I began following Jesus, I sensed a desire to write Christian books. I cobbled together a manuscript and mailed it to 15 publishers. 14 rejected it. I was beginning to think I should take the hint when one said yes. Before I knew it, my writing ministry was airborne. You know, it's been over 40 years and nearly 50 books. I seem to have more book ideas than I have time to write them. I am a testimony to God's provision. Trust Him. If He calls you, He will equip you. He will give you what you need when you need it. God is able to make all grace abound toward you, that you, always having all sufficiency in all things, may have an abundance for every good work.
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1: I have never seen anybody love grandkids like you love our grandkids.
2: We all love our grandkids. It's so easy to love them.
1: 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It's incredible. I think you love them a lot more than you love me.
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1: That's probably what it is. But where do you think that love comes from?
2: It comes from Jesus. It's legacy. It's knowing that we get to pour into this next generation, and there's a sense of urgency because we're in the last half, you know, of our lives, and we get to bring the gospel and

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4: With SRN News, I'm Jason Walker. Justice Department defending the James Comey prosecution in the Trump threat case. Here's Mike Hempen.
5: The Justice Department says there is, quote, no serious dispute that a social media post of seashells by former FBI Director James Comey could be understood as a threat against President Trump. Prosecutors also call into question Comey's account that he found the seashells in a numerical arrangement 8647 while walking on a North Carolina beach. In the Merriam-Webster dictionary, the entry for 86 says its meaning is to throw out, to get rid of, or to refuse service to. Trump is the 47th president. The arguments and motions Tuesday are the government's most detailed explanation of its indictment. Mike Hemp in Washington.
4: New details emerging out of the Penn State University cocaine scandal involving 2 fraternity houses. So far, at least 14 people have been busted.
6: Pennsylvania's attorney general releasing new information about the inner workings of the alleged cocaine ring at Penn State. The ringleaders identified as Agostino Abatiello, 24, and Thomas Robinson, who both graduated from the university in 2024, both facing felonies. Others allegedly involved include Thomas's father, Paul Robinson, charged with tampering with evidence. The AG says kilos of cocaine were being transported across state lines from Long Island, New York, and Philadelphia, and sold through 2 off-campus frat houses, Sigma Chi and Delta Upsilon.
4: That is correspondent Laura Winters reporting. President Trump has chosen Dr. Heidi Overton to lead the Food and Drug Administration. She's a deputy director of the White House Domestic Policy Council and a trusted figure in the administration. Overton has worked on several of Trump's health initiatives. This is SRN News.
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4: Trump administration levels an accusation. Michael Harrington explains.
7: According to a report by the Department of Health and Human Services, a number of hospitals and doctors have allegedly used billing code chicanery to obtain insurance payments to cover sex change operations and other procedures to help children live as the opposite sex. The allegations are included in a 64-page HHS report entitled Wolves in White Coats, How Doctors and Hospitals Pushed and Profited the Fraud of Gender Medicine. Michael Harrington reporting.
4: Defense Department introducing a course centered on Western civilization and Christianity in the schools it operates for the families of those serving. It's part of an effort to redirect the education system toward patriotic values. Department of Defense Education Activity operates 160 schools in 11 different nations. This is SRN News. Changes at the Stars and Stripes.
8: Longtime Stars and Stripes publisher Max D. Lederer Jr. has announced his retirement, citing differences with the direction of the Pentagon's leadership, as Defense Secretary Pete Hegseth's Pentagon seeks to exert editorial control. 4 months ago, the person tasked with safeguarding the publication's independence, Jacqueline Smith, was fired. Stars and Stripes is partly funded by the Pentagon and has recently been at the forefront of some of the reporting on conditions for sailors aboard the USS Abraham Lincoln and concerns for their mental health during the aircraft carrier's long deployment, concerns that President Donald Trump has downplayed. I'm Lisa Dwyer.
4: Recovering from the devastating earthquake hitting Colombia will be challenging for Choco. It's a remote region long struggling with high poverty rates. 70,000 people there displaced by the quake. More details, srnnews.com.
9: Here's a blessing for you today from Ephesians chapter 3, verses 17 and 18. I pray that Christ will be more and more at home in your hearts as you trust in him. 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Ephesians chapter 3, verses 17 and 18.
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2: How do you do? Most of us know how it feels to have your faith tested. Sometimes what we profess to believe slams into an experience of suffering or doubt or fear, causing us great friction. What do we do with this friction? How do we face the feelings of uncertainty and suffering? Today, we'll continue the story of a man whose dramatic life events led him to ask all of these hard questions and more. But even in the midst of his suffering, his heart and mind and life were unshackled.
3: You've lost some mass on your right side. Your arm and your shoulder are significantly smaller.
4: Why? Why would that be happening?
3: Well, I don't quite know yet. There are a number of possible explanations, but we'll have to do some testing and monitor you for a bit.
4: Can I keep lifting weights?
3: You can try, but I'd go very slow and be careful. Step on the scale for me.
4: But it's just a torn muscle or something, right?
3: That doesn't typically result in such a dramatic change in size. You're losing weight, too.
4: So what else could it be?
3: Well, like I said, Danny, we'll need to keep monitoring it, and I'd like to do an EKG, see what we can find.
4: Okay. I'm falling in love, and we're making plans for our future, and I just want to know if that...
3: If what?
4: If I should be worried.
3: Worrying doesn't accomplish anything. Surely you know that after a few years behind bars.
4: Yeah, I suppose. But I'm still pretty good at it.
2: Proclaiming the way, the truth, and the life, this is Unshackled. True life stories dramatized and produced in Chicago by Pacific Garden Mission. Now for broadcast around the earth. Here is episode number 3684 in the series Unshackled, the program that makes you face yourself and think. Today we'll meet a man who was spiritually transformed while in prison. This is the conclusion of the true story of Danny Cox, right now on Unshackled.
4: After a successful career as an entrepreneur, I was put in jail for selling drugs. I didn't expect to be there very long, but it was there that I had an encounter with Jesus Christ that would change my life. After giving my life to him, I continued studying the Bible and attending church with another Christian inmate, Bob White. I was eager to get out into the world as a reformed man. As I waited for news of my case, I was surprised with a visitor one day.
5: Danny?
4: Yes, sir?
5: Your private investigator is here.
4: My what? I didn't hire a private investigator.
5: Come on in.
4: Mom?
5: Take all the time you want.
6: Oh, my boy.
4: Oh. I haven't hugged anyone since I was arrested.
6: Oh, you look okay. You look healthy.
4: I'm not supposed to have contact with visitors here. How did you get authorized to see me?
6: Well, I'm not a total fraud. I did have a sincere interest in doing some investigative work. So, a few years ago, I took some classes in criminology. I took a firearms test, which I passed, thank you very much.
4: Oh, seriously? How did I not know about this?
6: You were busy with your businesses.
4: Oh, yeah, I guess so.
6: Then I went to the Capitol, and they gave me this card, qualifying me to be an independent private investigator. Licensed investigators can do open visits whenever they want. You are my first client.
4: Oh, wow. I don't know what to say. You don't know how much it's meant to me. The way you've supported me, legally, financially, spiritually. I know I've embarrassed you, but you still love me. And that...
6: That's what a mama does.
4: It's kept me going.
6: I'm going to bring you some new clothes for your next court appearance.
4: Oh, that'd be great. Oh, guess what?
6: What?
4: They're recommending me for an intraocular lens transplant.
6: Oh, how wonderful. What is that?
4: I told them about getting shot in the eye when I was 9. And I guess I'm a good candidate because my cornea is still intact.
6: Are you going to do it?
4: Well, if the warden approves it, it's not life-threatening. The guys don't think he will.
6: But you could have a chance to see clearly.
4: I know. Oh, but Mom, there is someone who might be in a life-threatening situation. Remember my friend Jack Stone?
6: Oh, of course I do.
4: Can you see if you can find anything about him?
6: What happened?
4: Well, he got in a fight in the county jail, ended up in the hospital, and I haven't heard anything.
6: Well, I don't know how I'll track him down.
4: Aren't you a private investigator?
6: I'll see what I can do.
4: Jack was one of my oldest friends. He had been arrested on an unrelated case to mine, and I was relieved when my mom learned that he was going to be okay. And in a few weeks, I learned the warden at the federal medical prison in Rochester, Minnesota, had approved my surgery. Inmates there are sent to the Mayo Clinic in Rochester. I received my transplant from some of the best doctors in the world. I felt so grateful for God's provision, and I was eager to serve him however I could.
7: All right, man, I'm out.
4: Where are you headed? I was just getting to know my new Sally.
7: There'll be plenty of time for that. I'm off to volunteer with hospice.
4: Oh, what's that? I didn't know inmates could volunteer.
7: The chaplain's in charge of it. We meet in the chapel Wednesday nights.
4: Oh, and what do you do?
7: We spend time with the guys who are terminally ill. Sometimes we read them books or letters. Sometimes we feed them by hand if they can't feed themselves.
4: Wow, that sounds intense.
7: It is. I can't explain it, but I love doing it. You should come next week, after you get settled.
4: Maybe I will. Soon, we learned about a new patient needing hospice care. Mr. Thompson was an older man with no family who had been given 2 months to live. The chaplain put us on a 24-hour watch program so that he would never have to be alone. I volunteered to be with Mr. Thompson as often as I could.
8: Saved.
4: For with the heart, man believeth unto righteousness, and with the mouth, confession is made unto salvation. For the scripture saith, whosoever believeth on him shall not be ashamed. Even us, Mr. Thompson, even us, behind these walls of shame, we too can be saved and forgiven. Hard to believe, isn't it? Mr. Thompson? God bless this soul. I went to the chapel to be with God. Why did he want me to be there when Mr. Thompson died? Was he preparing me for something? I knew I was on a lonely road that few people had to endure, but I also knew that God would be with me every step of the way. Before long, I was back at the St. Clair County Jail in Belleville, Illinois. During this time, I got a new lawyer, and Bert worked hard preparing my defense, but nothing lifted my spirit so much as sharing a cell with my old buddy, Jack.
9: Jack?
3: Yeah?
9: Jack, it's me, Danny Cox.
3: Get out of here. How did you work out this arrangement?
9: Oh, I saw your name on the board and asked if I could be assigned to your cell.
3: No way, man. Bet you wouldn't have recognized me if you didn't know who to expect. Sorry, I've looked better.
9: County jail will kick the life out of anyone. I haven't seen the sun for months. I'm sure I don't look like myself either.
3: No, matter of fact, I didn't recognize you at first either. So tell me, what's happened to you since you got locked up? How you been?
9: Well, I got this letter in the mail, totally random, from a relative I barely knew, telling me that God still loved me, even in light of what I'd done.
3: Wow.
9: Yeah, man. It messed me up.
3: Do you really believe that?
9: I wanted to, so I gave my life to God. I was like, if you're still cool with me, even after all this, then I'll give you everything I've got.
3: Whoa, look at you.
9: I know.
3: Did it change anything?
9: No, maybe not on the outside. I'm still here, right? But on the inside, I feel like a different man. I have this peace I never knew before. Even when I was free, going to the club, running my businesses, nothing compared to this.
3: Huh.
9: God loves you too, Jack.
3: Are you sure?
9: Says so right here.
4: Jack gave his life to the Lord that night. After 15 years of friendship, we prayed together for the first time. And Jack, too, began to change. Unfortunately, I was soon transferred away from Jack to Fayette County Jail, but I knew we'd been brought back together for a purpose. Now I set my mind to preparing for my trial with my lawyer. To prove my innocence, we planned to undermine the character of the witnesses for the prosecution. I'd already been in jail for 18 months, and I was facing a minimum of 10 years in prison. I wanted so badly to be free, but I couldn't escape this nagging feeling in my heart.
9: God, is this you? Are you the reason I don't feel right about this? I know we have a powerful case. I want to be out of here so badly. I want to live my life for you as a free man. But if I'm truly a new creation, and my past is forgiven, what does it mean to live in truth now?
10: This is Bert Shostak.
9: Bert, it's Danny.
10: Well, you're up early.
9: Never went to bed. Sorry to bother you. I just changed my mind.
10: About what?
9: I want to plead guilty.
4: On one hand, I had been a respected businessman. And on the other hand, I was a cocaine addict and a drug dealer. I had led a double identity for so many years. For 30 years, I had been high on a lie. And now I was free from the lies, but not free from the severe punishment that I had decided to face alone. God had forgiven my sins, but for my actions, I would have to suffer the consequences. Turns out God will forgive you, but the government will not.
2: Mr. Cox, when you gave me your plea, I told you that today you would be given time to tell me anything that you think I ought to consider before imposing sentence. I want to give you that opportunity now.
9: Thank you, sir. I believe that my record from the Bureau of Prisons will reflect a positive attitude as well as a positive change of heart. I'm truly sorry for what I've done. I ask forgiveness from God, from my family and my friends. I apologize to the court. I ask the court to have mercy. Thank you, sir.
2: Mr. Shostak?
11: As a matter of law, it is rather cut and dried. As a personal matter, I'm bothered by the fact that among the many tragedies involved in this matter, Danny Cox is a man of substance, and he had gotten himself in this position. However, I think he has expressed himself well to you. I have spent enough time with him to know that he means what he says.
2: All right, then. Pursuant to the Sentencing Reform Act of 1984, it is the judgment of this court that the defendant, Danny Ray Cox, is hereby committed to the custody of the Bureau of Prisons for a term of 120 months.
4: I knew I was going to get 10 years, but I was still stunned at the sentencing. My mother and family were crying as I passed by them and shuffled back to the holding cell. So this was it. 8 more years in prison, away from my loved ones and sequestered from the world. What now, God? What now? After some time in Milan, Michigan, I was transferred to Terre Haute Prison Camp in Indiana. Just a 2.5-hour drive from home. Guess who my new bunkmate was? Turns out Jack had been transferred there, too.
3: 10 years, man?
9: I know. I'm 45 years old. I'll be 53 when I'm out of here.
3: All right, well, here's what. We're going to walk this track every day.
9: Okay. Yeah, stay in shape. That's a good idea.
3: Every day we're going to get up and we're going to move.
9: I like that. Meet on the track.
3: Maybe that'll encourage him to keep taking care of it.
9: Can I tell you something else I've been thinking about?
3: Sure thing.
9: I want a companion.
3: What am I, chopped liver?
9: No, like a wife.
3: Oh, I see.
9: I can't stop thinking about it. I know other guys who got married in prison. Fred, Stooge, Carl.
3: No, Carl was married beforehand.
9: Okay, but it can happen.
3: It can?
9: So, I'm praying that God brings me a mate. Someone who's kind, smart, funny, devoted to God, and, well, I guess it wouldn't hurt if she was beautiful, too.
3: All right, Danny. I'll send up some prayers for you, brother. Gonna need a lot of them.
4: On a call with my brother, he mentioned a girl we both knew named Sandy. Sandy and I had gone out a few times before I was arrested. I hadn't talked to her since I was first admitted to jail when I told her I'd given my life to God. I remembered that conversation vividly.
12: Me too.
4: What?
12: A few years ago, I went to church with a friend, and the pastor invited us to give our hearts to Jesus. And I did.
4: What? I didn't know that.
12: It's the most incredible feeling, isn't it?
4: It really is. No matter what lies ahead for me, I know he'll help me get through it.
12: Mm-hmm. He will. Just do your best to do your time, and then you'll be out of here.
4: Yep. That's the plan. Then I can see you.
12: I can't wait.
4: But, of course, we're talking a 10-year sentence. It had been a long time since I'd talked to Sandy, but I called her, and she started coming to visit me. Our visits flew by, and I was always looking forward to the next one. One time, I sat there listening to her talk about her apartment and her son, Blake, and the new recipe she was trying when it hit me. I was head over heels in love. I had to tell her.
13: Danny.
9: Yes, thank you.
13: You have 2 hours.
12: Hi.
9: You look beautiful.
12: You say that every time.
9: Well, you always do.
12: What's up with you? Why do you look so nervous?
9: I can't wait any longer. I love you, Sandy. I love the way you think and the way you listen. I love how you take a deep breath before you say something true, and I love the oatmeal cookies you bring me. I never thought I could find a best friend to love the way I love you. I understand if you can't respond right away. I know I sort of...
12: Oh, Danny, I feel the same way. I wait all week until I get to see you, and then I start counting down as soon as it's over. I love being with you, even in this ugly old room. And I can't imagine what it'd be like to be with you in the real world.
9: I know.
12: I drove past a cute old Victorian town not far from here. They have horse-drawn buggies and rides in the moonlight. I always imagine what it would be like to go there with you.
9: Someday, you won't have to imagine it.
4: It was around this time that I started experiencing pain in my arms and shoulders. I got it looked at by a doctor, but my spirits stayed high as I waited on results. I asked Sandy to marry me on her birthday.

0: Okay.
1: I'm sorry I don't have better news for you. You have a disease called amyotrophic lateral sclerosis, or ALS, better known as Lou Gehrig's disease.
0: Well, what? How do you treat it?
1: There is no cure. The only known treatment is in the experimental stage, and it's against federal law for an inmate to take experimental medicine.
0: But I... This can't be happening.
1: You've suffered a great deal of damage over the past few months.
0: So I've just tried to push through it. I had other stuff going on. Are you saying I'm already declining?
1: You may only have a year or two left. I'm so sorry.
2: I went back to my cell in some sort of a fog. Nothing made sense. How could this be? Why, Lord? I'm supposed to have a simple neck surgery, marry Sandy, win my motion for a sentence reduction, and be home in a year. I didn't come here to die. My mother and Sandy were both devastated with me. This wasn't the end any of us had anticipated. I tried to keep my head up as I went about my days, eating, reading my Bible, and volunteering with hospice. But my heart was in despair.
3: Hi, Danny. My name's John. I'm another hospice volunteer. I'm making assignments today, so you can follow me this way.
0: All right.
3: Nick. Hi, Nick. I want you to meet one of our hospice volunteers. His name is Danny, and he has Lou Gehrig's, too.
0: Oh, hi. Yes.
3: Nick is unable to speak, Danny, but I'm sure he's glad to meet another friend.
2: I nodded. I was believing and hoping for healing, and yet here I was, face to face with what the doctor said would be my future. A horrible, twisted, lifeless condition.
3: Nick, Danny and I are going to go for a walk. We'll be back. I'm sure that isn't easy. Let me get you some water.
0: Can he move?
3: 1 foot, his head, and his eyes.
0: Can he eat?
3: Soft foods. He has to be spoon-fed. They designed an electronic pad that lies under Nick's head. He has just enough strength in his neck that he can press it, and it will sound an alarm for the nurse that he's in need of assistance.
0: Did you know him when he was strong?
3: I met him a year ago. He was in the same shape as you are now.
0: Is this supposed to make me feel better?
3: I'm sorry. I thought it might help you both to feel less alone. You're the only two inmates in over 100,000 in the system who are fighting the exact same thing.
0: Well, it doesn't help. When he looks at me, it's like he knows. He knows that before long I'll be just like him. My limbs will fall limp at my side just like his. He looks at me and he knows, Jack. He knows. Oh, God, why is this?
3: Danny, Nick hasn't been alone one step of the way, and you won't be either.
2: For months, I prayed to God for my healing. I didn't know if it would come. But he invites us to ask for the desires of our heart, and this was all I wanted now. Things with Sandy were growing more and more difficult as we tried to cling to a relationship we didn't know if we could ever experience outside of visiting hours. One cloudy spring day in my cell, I felt this sudden reassurance that I was going to be healed. I couldn't wait to tell her.
4: I brought more cookies.
0: Yes.
4: They're a little different. Whole wheat instead of flour, prunes instead of sugar, and yogurt instead of butter.
0: Oh.
4: You have to take care of yourself.
0: So do you. You've lost weight.
4: I've done nothing but worry for 8 months.
0: It's going to be okay. The Lord showed me that I'm going to be healed.
4: Oh, Danny.
0: I'm serious.
4: I know you are. But that doesn't mean anything. This disease is ruthless. Why would you be the exception?
0: I don't know.
4: You know, it's never going to happen. The Victorian town with the buggy rides, getting married, living together. None of it's going to happen. I don't think I can do this anymore.
0: Oh, Sandy.
4: I will always love you, Danny. I'll keep calling.

0: but I can't visit anymore. It's too hard.
1: I cried out to the Lord like a baby. How could she leave me now? I needed her more than ever. As I lay in bed, I felt the Lord ask me, "How much do you love her? Enough that you can forgive the pain she's causing you right now?" I decided to try to love her that much. Meanwhile, I appealed to be considered for an experimental drug program for Lou Gehrig's victims, and I was admitted. Sandy and I stayed connected, and when I was released on the appearance bond, I finally got to see her outside of a prison waiting room. I asked if she still wanted to marry me. She did. A few days later, we found a pastor to perform the ceremony. We didn't know what the future would bring, but we wanted to face it together. During this time, I got more testing done until finally, the chief neurologist made his diagnosis. I had no sign of Lou Gehrig's disease. But this meant I had to return to prison to serve another 4.5 years before I could be with my family again. The pain of leaving and the miracle of healing was almost too much to process.
2: Danny, you have a phone call.
1: Hello?
0: Hi, hon.
1: Hey, love. Great to hear your voice.
0: I have some news.
1: Okay.
0: Or I suppose we have some news.
1: Tell me already.
0: I'm pregnant.
1: 9 months later, I met my son, Garrett, on my birthday in the prison visiting room. God had moved in our lives in ways we had asked for, and also in completely unexpected blessings, like the gift of a child. In my last years in prison, I began to share my testimony and developed a heart for bringing others to experience the love of Christ that had changed me. I went on to become an evangelist and correctional chaplain so that I could come alongside men and women in prison and help them see that by the grace of God, their story didn't have to be over. It could be just beginning.
3: 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As we celebrate what God did in Danny's life, we also know there are many of you who wonder why your healing hasn't come. But listening, friend, even more importantly, do you know the Lord Jesus Christ as your Savior? If you want to know more about how to be in relationship with Him, don't hesitate to get in touch with us at Pacific Garden Mission, 1458 South Canal Street, Chicago, Illinois, 60607, or call 1-888-NEED-HIM. This is program number 3684. Heard in the true story of Danny Cox, part 2, were Tom McElroy, Allison Voller, John Green, Mike Rogalski, and Demetrius Troy. 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And I'm Timothy Gregory. 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
3: With SRN News, I'm Jason Walker. The White House pushing to keep America ahead when it comes to technology and crypto.
4: President Trump hosted leaders from the crypto and finance industries at the White House.
5: We're delighted to welcome some of our nation's brightest minds in finance, crypto, and technology ahead of the first ever meeting of the CFTC's Innovation Advisory Committee in Washington, D.C. This is a group of very smart people that are on a committee to recommend what we do.
4: Top executives from Coinbase, Ripple, and other major firms took part as the administration looks to strengthen U.S. leadership in digital assets. Willie Nelson, The White House.
3: North Korea says the U.S. decision to scale back on military exercises with the South does not change what it views as the very provocative nature of the drills. The move appears to dampen hopes for renewed diplomacy between North Korean leader Kim Jong-un and President Trump. Washington and Seoul confirm they are scaling back the joint drills. Ukrainian President Volodymyr Zelensky has fired a key official on his staff, that amid corruption probe involving a deputy head of the presidential office. The graft investigation centers on a money laundering case. In American history, only three governors in America have been black, all Democrats and all men, but that may be changing.
6: Florida Republicans have settled on Congressman Byron Donalds as their candidate for governor, and that now makes eight black major party nominees for governors this year. Maryland's Wes Moore is seeking re-election in November. The Democrat is just the third elected black governor in U.S. history. All have been Democrats and men. The November slate includes Democrats and Republicans, men and women. The nominees are promoting their experience and their ideas for all constituents. But many say the possibility of expanding representation matters given the nation's history.
3: This is SRN News.
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3: Now, the Pew Research Center is asking Americans about the Ten Commandments. Here's Michael Harrington.
7: The question is, should public schools display the Decalogue in classrooms? Turns out the country is pretty evenly split on the issue. 50% say yes, 48% no. White evangelical Protestants are the group most likely to favor posting the commandments in the schools. 83% like the idea. Black Protestants come next at 64%, followed by Catholics at 56%, and then white mainline Protestants at 52%. Michael Harrington reporting.
3: Federal appeals panel ruling President Trump's goal of ending sex change operations on kids is not improper and cannot be the basis for quashing a subpoena issued against a provider of such procedures. In a 2-to-1 decision, a panel says the long-term risk of the treatments are, quote, uncertain. This is SRN News. Despite their best efforts, public health workers have yet to get a handle on the rising Ebola crisis in Congo. Here's Rich Thomason.
8: The outbreak has reached 5,000 cases. Responders warn it's spreading at an unprecedented speed, outpacing efforts to slow it down in one of the country's remotest regions. Congo's Ministry of Health reports 5,021 cases so far, and that includes 2,378 deaths. It's raging in some of the most challenging conditions imaginable, fueled by insecurity, displacement, and intense population movements. Rich Thomason reporting.
3: Colombian President Abelardo de Osorio has asked President Trump to suspend tariffs to help Colombia recover from that earthquake. The 7.4 quake struck Monday. At least 289 people have been killed. More than 4,000 have been injured. More details, srnnews.com.
9: Here's a blessing for you today from Ephesians chapter 3, verses 17 and 18. I pray that Christ will be more and more at home in your hearts as you trust in him. May your roots go down deep into the soil of God's marvelous love. And may you have the power to understand, as all God's people should, how wide, how long, how high, and how deep his love really is. Ephesians chapter 3, verses 17 and 18.
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0: Now, you may not believe this, but I have a special delivery letter here, just for you. Let's open it and see what it says. It reads, I love you. How does that strike you? Well, if I were you listening to this, I'd probably say, how can you say a thing like that when you don't even know me? Well, I have it on good authority. In fact, I've titled our time together, I Love You. Incidentally, this is Night Sounds. I'm Bill Pierce. We've seen these bumper stickers that say, I heart you, a little red heart in the place of the word love. It could say, I love my collie, I love New York, I love anything. And this word love has been stretched out of proportion for so long. Perhaps tonight, for the next few moments together, we can say I love you with meaning. It's difficult sometimes to really gather up exactly how to say it, to communicate it. You look for verbiage, you search for words.
1: You look for words, you whisper prayers.

soloist Brian Felton with the Radio Bible Class Ministries with an urgent message for you. I love you, and I'm praying. What could be more beautifully offered in a message to anyone? We need this, to know that someone loves and they're praying for you. And you may respond, well, yes, I know God loves me and I love him back. I've given my life to him. Now what? In his book, Love, No Strings Attached, Rich Bueller said, verbal and physical love is needed. In pastoral counseling, I would talk much about how hungry each of us is to hear someone say, I love you. And how basic it is to give someone a hug or a kiss or another physical expression of love. However, I've come to realize that the expression of love needs to go much beyond that. Ever try to define love? Exactly what is it? Is it a feeling? I guess it is, but that's not enough. Is it a virus that afflicts people at random and either you have it or you haven't? Through the centuries, so many have tried to define love. Mr. Bueller said, love is anything done for a person because of who that person is. Now, I may not know you personally. In other words, I don't know your name, where you've come from, your history, your background, your family, your personality, your preferences. But I do know that you were created by God out of love. And again, you might say, well, I haven't experienced his love. The kind of environment I've come from expresses anything but love. There are emotions of love, wonderful feelings that accompany our decision to love someone. But unless all those surges of alleged commitment rise up and out of us into words or deeds, they really don't mean very much. Pastor Bueller said, one of my most memorable calls in my ministry came from a soft-spoken young woman who was concerned about her relationship with her boyfriend. Like many dating single people, she was trying to figure out where it all was headed. Were they growing together? Were they drifting apart? Was this friendship ever going to lead to marriage or some sort of commitment? I asked her if she loved her boyfriend. Yes, she did. I asked her then if her boyfriend loved her. She said she thought so. Then I inquired how her boyfriend expressed his love to her. Well, she was struck for an answer. Has he ever said that he loves you? No, she replied. Have you ever asked him if he loves you? I've tried, but he doesn't seem to be able to answer that question. Have you ever complained to him about his lack of expressing love? She said that she had, but that he had gotten angry and told her, well, you ought to be able to figure that out for yourself. Mr. Bueller said, are you ready for the clincher? They had been going together steadily for more than 7 years. And he concluded by saying, I don't know about you, but I think a man who spends 7 years in this kind of a relationship with someone and never expresses his love to his alleged girlfriend isn't worth having. I don't know what feeling he did have for her, but it certainly wasn't love. Of course, the girl had problems of her own
for holding on to a situation like that. But the point is that if we had hauled that boyfriend into court and charged him with loving her, there wouldn't have been enough evidence to convict him. He really had never done anything or said anything to show his love for her. I would imagine he was kind to her and maybe even gave her some gifts. Love is not an intention that dwells sincerely but safely somewhere in our hearts. It's something we actually do for the person whom we love, something we are for them, for the purpose of simply responding to who that person is. So, really, the definition focuses on the motive for an act of love rather than the kind of act that's performed. Love in games such as tennis means nothing, so we can throw that word all over the place. What is love to you? Have you experienced it? I think most of us feel the yearning for it. We need it. It's part of our psychic wiring. God has built this capacity into us. He is love. It's His nature to love. He loves unconditionally. I know a very famous person. As I was thinking of that particular illustration we just heard, who went with a woman for 8 years. And this person finally said to him, "I don't think I will marry you until you clean the garage." Now that sounds like an outlandish statement, but it actually happened. After 8 years, well, to make a long story short, I advised my dear friend to get out of that situation as soon as he could. There was no love there. He was a convenience to her. He was in love with her, but she was not in love with him. It was not requited. It was not responded. It was not cycling back. She had conditions, and the conditions were so twinky that you wouldn't believe it. Consequently, he did find a woman who truly knew how to love. He's now happily married and serving the Lord. We've all felt at some time alienation from others, separated from the group, alone and lonely. And by its very nature, this is loneliness, like any other pain physically we might have. There are many areas of suffering we can experience, and we seek to diminish the pain, get rid of it, to fill the void, to satisfy the hunger. We may even go out to find others who will love us. We may do things for them in an obvious attempt to gain their love. We know that our loneliness can be filled only by the love of others. We know that we must feel love. But the paradox is this: if we seek to fill the void of our own loneliness in seeking love from others, we will inevitably find no consolation, but only a deeper desolation. Someone said it's true that you're nobody till somebody loves you. Only the person who has experienced love is capable of growing. In his book, Why Am I Afraid to Love?, John Powell of the Society of Jesus said, "It's a frightening but true reality of human life that by loving me or refusing to love me, others hold the potential of my maturity in their hands. Most of us, driven by our own aching needs and voids, address life and other people in the stance of seekers. We become what C.S. Lewis in his book, The Four Loves, calls, quote, those pathetic people who simply want friends and can never make any.
The very condition of having friends is that we should want something else besides friends. Most of us know our need to be loved, and we try to seek the love that we need from others. But the paradox remains uncompromised. If we seek the love which we need, we will never find it. We are lost. So ends the quote. Love can make real the solution of our problems. But we really should face the fact that to be loved, we must become lovable. When a person orients his life toward the satisfaction of his own needs, when he goes out to seek the love which he needs, no matter how we try to soften our judgments of him, he's self-centered. He's not lovable, even if he does deserve our compassion, because he or she is concentrating on themselves. And as long as we concentrate on ourselves, the ability to love will always remain stunted, and we will ourselves remain perennial infants. Let's turn to God and ask him to reveal his love, that we might sensitize ourselves to feel that love and to know it, and in turn that he might lead us to love others, and in turn that they might love us. It's a cycle, beautifully.

You're in tune with Night Sounds. I'm Bill Pierce. Thank you so much for joining me tonight. We're speaking about love, an essential to living. Even infants who don't taste love, just the necessities, begin to die if they are not touched physically, held, played with, hugged. We need it. The largest organ in the body is the skin, and we have skin hunger. It's possible to touch someone, hug him, love him or her, non-sexually, non-threateningly. Well, I'll tell you, many is the time we've received a hug in concerts as I've gone around the country, and how I appreciate it. There's something so human in it, so non-threatening. Thank you, incidentally, for being here tonight with me through radio. I'm very grateful to the radio station, its management and staff, for allowing us this kind of very impressive togetherness. Our mailing address at Night Sounds is Box 29, Wheaton, Illinois, 60189. This is a family feel of love. We have a circle of compassion here, which I sense and have for years in this program. It's very unique, very distinctive, and I thank you for entering into it. Many of you tonight are suffering from unrequited love or from betrayal. Pain is layered over pain. The broken heart is usually a tender, fragile one. And it's easily broken because it's not protected by a hard shell. Most of us are holding on for dear life to some safety island to protect against being hurt. A total giving of oneself to another is mistaken as coming on too strong. And the heart that is not afraid to admit its need of love is misjudged as being too sexually oriented. I know it doesn't say anything in the scriptures about it, but I can't believe that Jesus and his disciples, as they moved among needy, hurting people, didn't touch them with an arm around the shoulder, a handshake, a hug. I think there was touching going on there. And we're wired for it, aren't we? Let's allow ourselves to be loved by God. I was just sharing with one of our staff that so many of us, perhaps who've been brought up in an austere atmosphere, regard God as just that way, always judgmental, always threatening, always waiting for us to do something wrong. But like the little Sunday school song is playing in the background, Jesus loves me. I know it because the Bible tells me that he does. God so loved the world that he gave and gave and gave and is still giving love tonight, right now.

Speaking of the disciples, there was a story that someone wrote one time, speculative about the Apostle John, who wrote the Gospel of John, who seemed to be talking more about love than any of the others. And one of the other disciples said to him, "Why don't you tell us something about anything other than love?" And the disciple who once, as a youth, had laid his head over the heart of God made man is said to have replied, "Because there is nothing else, just love, love, love." It's a long and hard road. It's an altar of sacrifice. It asks an enormous price in self-forgetfulness. It must seek nothing for itself. Love is the only way to our human destiny and to the feet of God, who is love.

I want to thank you for being there, for sharing these moments in our love circle. In case you'd like to contact us, our mailing address is Night Sounds, Wheaton, Illinois, 60189. Now, until next time, by God's divine providence, we get together. May His love surround you, take you through tomorrow, and until we meet again, a pleasant and peaceful good night.

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2: 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And might I say, your purple tie really pops with your vest.
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1: You might be onto something, Max.
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1: This is Max McLean. How did God change Moses? Listen to the Bible from Exodus 34. When Moses came down from Mount Sinai, he was not aware that his face was radiant because he had spoken with the Lord. When Aaron and all the Israelites saw Moses, they were afraid to come near him. But Moses called to them, so Aaron and

the leaders of the community came to him, and he gave them all the commands the Lord had given him on Mount Sinai. When Moses finished speaking to them, he put a veil over his face. But whenever he entered the Lord's presence, he removed the veil until he came out. And when he came out, he

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4: With SRN News, I'm Jason Walker, a forensic psychologist in Massachusetts, testifying that a woman didn't appreciate the, quote, wrongfulness of killing her three children due to her mental health issues. The testimony of Paul Zizel meant to support the defense contentions that Lindsay Clancy shouldn't be held legally responsible for the murder because she was in the grip of, quote, postpartum psychosis. The trial judge in that case of a Texas teenager convicted of fatally stabbing a 17-year-old athlete at a high school track meet has now been removed from the case. The defendant, Carmelo Anthony, is seeking a new trial. In North Korea, officials there say the Washington decision to scale back military exercises with South Korea does not change what it views as the provocative nature of those drills. A deal is done with our friends north of the border.
5: U.S.-Canadian tariffs averted for now, with President Trump saying the last-minute deal to delay the 50% tariffs is what he calls a very fair deal for both.
6: We're doing certain things. We've got to give something, and we're doing certain things. We're paying a high number. We're reducing it a little bit. It's good for everybody. But our farmers are going to be thrilled. Our manufacturers are going to be thrilled. And basically, we have no tariffs going into Canada anymore.
5: The agreement avoids tariffs on $20 billion worth of Canadian imports. Trump notes it's all subject to the finalization of documents. I'm Julie Walker.
4: A rough time to be vacationing in Hawaii. Forecasters now warn the likelihood of yet another tropical storm could approach Hawaii by the end of this week. More on these stories now in SRN News.
7: Getting to know a piece of machinery takes a little time. As you work with it and study the manual, most people don't want to take the time, you become more familiar with that machine. There might be something you don't understand which proves out to be simple if you read the manual. Other things might take a little more brain power. Getting to know Jesus kind of works the same way. He wants to be your friend, so take 15 or 20 minutes a day. Get the Bible and blow off the dust. If you don't have a modern version, buy one. Start with the first two books of the Bible, Genesis and Exodus. It's the creation story and how God developed through Abraham a people to represent him in the world. Then go to Jesus' life in Matthew, Mark, Luke, and John in the New Testament. The Apostle Paul in 1 Corinthians chapter 2 talks about human wisdom versus spiritual wisdom, so pray for spiritual insight. Jesus cares about you. This is Rod Bieber with Seed Time and Harvest.
4: Hate crimes against Christians in Europe on the rise. More from Michael Harrington.
8: Germany and France lead the way with the most incidents, but the problem is visible all over the continent. The Observatory on Intolerance and Discrimination Against Christians in Europe reports that there were at least 40 anti-Christian attacks in July alone, targeting individuals, places of worship, religious symbols, and cemeteries. The Observatory says, quote, the July data continue to demonstrate a persistent pattern across Europe. Michael Harrington reporting.
4: The Trump administration says Medicaid will stop paying for sex change operations and hormone treatments for transgender minors, and the state children's health insurance program will not pay for the treatment for those under the age of 19. The announcement, the latest in a series of policies from the administration aimed at ending the practice of spending tax dollars on those surgeries. SRN News. Moderna shares soaring after it announces a positive cancer trial result.
9: Moderna and Merck are developing an mRNA-based cancer vaccine designed to be tailored to individual patients based on unique mutations within their tumors. They are pairing the drug intismerin with Keytruda. The study compared using intismerin and Keytruda together on melanoma patients against using Keytruda alone. The companies say patients who received the combination lived longer without cancer returning or metastasizing than patients who got Keytruda alone. I'm Lisa Dwyer.
4: The U.S. Army's resuming Apache helicopter training missions following a brief pause when two soldiers were killed in a crash last week in Texas. The Army says it is investigating that crash, which was not far from Fort Hood. More details, srnnews.com.
10: 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I pray that Christ will be more and more at home in your hearts as you trust in Him. 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Ephesians chapter 3, verses 17 and 18.
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12: When I first came to Christ, I was so amazed by His love that I just couldn't do enough for Him. You know, I really miss those days. Is there any way to recapture that feeling?
13: Can you relate to our friend? Do you sometimes sense that you're not quite as close to Christ as you once were, and you don't know exactly where you parted ways or how to get back? I'm Keith Kelly, and I assure you that there have been times when I could have said the same thing. Sorry to admit it, but it's true. Still, I have a feeling that there must be answers in the Bible for resolving this. And one of the very best resources for resolving Bible's issues is to pull up a seat beside Pastor Don Pate and ask him to help us go between the lines of the Word. In this series, we've been taking a fresh new look at the old sacrificial system of the Bible era, and I've been amazed, as always, at how much depth there is there, and at how practically our teacher helps us apply it into our daily walk here in the 21st century. Let's ask our teacher to take us a little ways away from the offerings that were about guilt and sin, and see if we can discover some that were simply about staying on course with God.
14: I have a bit of a personal question, just wondering out loud, how do you feel about your relationship with God right now? I mean, are you at peace? Are you okay with God? There's any number of ways that people could answer that. I mean, there would be those who say, yeah, you know, I got up this morning, I set my course, I set my sail, I set my rudder, you know, bound toward God. I asked Christ to shape my life and do what He wants, and I committed myself to Him this morning, and that was my intention for today. And you know, unless I absolutely go goofy when I go to bed tonight, that's still going to be my intention. And so there would be people who could say, yes, right now I'm at peace with God. Now, I'm not perfect, but I'm at peace with God. God is growing me, and I'm continuing in His path. Then there would be others who'd say, am I at peace with God? Man, I don't know. Well, that in itself tells you you're probably not, because when a relationship has grown that cold or that distant, you're probably not near enough to be at peace with God. And then certainly, when I say, are you at peace with God, there might be some who say, no, I'm really not. I confess. I raise my hand and say, hey, I'm not. You know, things are not right between myself and God. Did you know that apart from this concept of expiation or resolution about your blatant sin, your rebellion with burnt sacrifice, and even the concept of the trespass offering for some of human weakness and stupidity, did you know that the Bible proclaims that you are God's avowed enemy? at any given point, you potentially are God's avowed enemy. If you aren't covered by the blood, you absolutely are God's avowed enemy. And I know that, you know, we don't want to hear that. I don't want to hear that I'm an enemy of God, that I am apart from Christ, apart from the will of God, apart from the covering of the offering for my sin and my failures, that I am as much the enemy of God as Hitler or Nero or Idi Amin or some other barbaric character of history, Jeffrey Dahmer. I don't know if you're aware that Jeffrey Dahmer, this obvious, you know, mass murderer, just insane, it is claimed that he literally did come to the cross and gave his life to the Lord before his death, and that he was murdered in prison. But after all of his butchery and cannibalism, et cetera, just, you know, heinous crimes, it is claimed that he did accept Christ. You know, how can I know? And by the way, lest that offends you, that's what the cross is all about. It is about reaching out and finding lost people and redeeming them and bringing them to the kingdom. You know, that's what it's all about. That's the only reason you have a chance. It's the only reason I have a chance. But it's just so disgusting to me to believe that if I am not in a relationship, growing relationship with God, if I'm not covered by the blood, I mean, that hurts. I don't want to be told that I am as big an enemy of God as Satan is. I mean, that's pretty offensive. In our series so far, we've considered this issue that you and I need to be covered by the blood for my rebellion. But I also need to be covered by the blood just because I do stupid human stuff. I have trespass failures in my life. Did you know that there was also an offering which had nothing to do with the covering, had nothing to do with the expiation, had nothing to do with the eradication of your guilt, your failures, or whatever? It was completely all about, hey, cool, thank you, God. You know, I'm at peace with God, and I like this. And as a result, I want to show him my gratitude that a person had an offering that was called the peace offering, not in order to make peace with God, but as a statement of the fact that they were at peace with God. You know, if you really, really appreciate the amazing grace, if you really do appreciate what God has done for you and what he continues to do for you, how he has made provision to deal with your lostness, your failures, your hopelessness, and to resolve this all, obviously, we should be driven to our knees and saying, you know, God, thank you. What can I do for you? Thus, the peace offering. It wasn't to make peace, like the burnt offering, the sin, trespass offering, okay? But it was because you were at peace. And maybe the best reference for sort of going under the surface of this is Leviticus chapter 3. Now, you and I might, you know, kind of expect that the peace offering might come at a time of major victory. You know, I've just been, you know, had all kinds of challenge in my life, and I'm here and I'm still on my feet, and I haven't completely blown it, and I haven't cursed God, you know, and therefore I'm at peace with God. No, surprisingly, the peace offering was rather nebulous and general at any given time. I mean, we actually will give you, if you let us know and you'd like to receive it, we'd be happy to get it to you. And we have people call from, you know, all over the United States, a toll-free number, 800-298-9496. We got a call just as I was leaving this morning. We got a call from South Carolina. Somebody wanted our Deeper Look study guide with regard to a previous series. Well, we create one for every series. And if you'd like this one, just let us know, 800-298-9496, and it'll give you better background and more than we can share in the broadcast. Now, some people, instead of the peace offering, they use the term the vow offering or the thank offering. And the Deeper Look study guide, actually another layer of it, is that it's going to give you the rationale. It's going to show you why people would say that. The peace offering could be an oxen. It could be male or female, which that in itself also is different than what you see with the eradication of sin. Okay, that you know, almost universally, almost, be careful. You must read the book of Leviticus. I know that sometimes Christians make a claim and they say it always had to be a male, you know, for the sin offering. Be careful. Read the book of Leviticus. But when it came to the peace offering, it was irrelevant. Male, female, it wasn't much of a discussion at all. It could be oxen, sheep, goat. The blood was caught, collected somewhat, but the offering wasn't eaten, as we've seen in some of the other offerings. The part of the offering that was actually burnt here, surprisingly, is the fat and the entrails, you know, the innards. Some people might say, I don't get this. You know, we today, and I hope this is a real clarity for you, an understanding for you. In contemporary society today with modern science and all this, we are extremely fat conscious. You know, we read labels. We, you know, how much saturated fat, polyunsaturated fat, is this good HDL, is this bad, you know, whatever, all the cholesterol stuff. We're extremely sensitive about the concept of fat, and we see fat as a negative. And therefore, when some people read the book of Leviticus, they're challenged, they're troubled, because they say, I don't get this. You know, why do they give the fat to God? I mean, that's the yucky stuff. Put yourself into that era, into that time. I mean, even consider most of world history, fat was considered good. You know, you wanted the fat of the land. The fat of the land was the good stuff. People who had to work and slave all the time out in the hot sun and had very little to eat could never get fat. The people who could get fat were the ones who had some resources and some opulence and an easy lifestyle. Even consider beauty in world history through, you know, much of the artwork of the grand masters throughout, you know, Western civilization. I mean, the women are not portrayed to be, you know, supermodels of today, where you couldn't find an ounce of fat if you had to. I mean, the whole issue of eating disorders and fat, I mean, we see it as such a negative. Through most of world history, fat was seen somewhat as attractive. It was the best. When they offered God the fat, when they burned the fat, it, to them, they were giving God the sweet excess, which that's probably a new thought to, I think, most Christians. The worshiper would actually receive some of this offering for himself, and also would the priests, sort of a banquet with God. God, you get this part, we get this part. How cool, let's sit down and have a meal with God because we're at peace. I like that, that's pretty nice. The flesh portion of the meal was to be eaten only that day. Now, this forced, like the priests, they were given a portion, the priestly families were given a portion of this offering to provide for them. They weren't allowed to keep it stored up for days. Well, not only did that deal with issues of public health and hygiene, and they didn't have many refrigerators back then, you realize, to protect the meat from going bad, but the truth is it also forced a family to generosity. I mean, if you suddenly got this great big bunch of meat and your family couldn't eat it, you know, within a day or so, well, rather than let it go to waste, you probably would look around the neighborhood and say, you know, who can I share this with? Who can I have over to a meal? It forced the priestly families to generosity, to hospitality, because they weren't allowed to stock up, to store up. I think that's pretty good on the part of God. It's curious to me that this offering also had something to do with the unleavened bread, this bread that was not allowed to rise, which has some, you know, touching. It's in the neighborhood of the Passover bread. You remember the quick bread, the bread without chametz, the bread without leaven. And so this whole issue of peace offering is like a person banqueting with God, giving God the best part of the meal, and yet also spreading the meal around. Spreading the joy around. I'm at peace with God. I'm okay with God. This is so great. Come rejoice with me. Come on over to my house, and we'll be happy because I'm at peace with God. I don't know if you've ever considered what it would be like to literally take the issue of Thanksgiving and move it beyond like the fourth Thursday of November to actually say, hey, you know, from week to week, I'm going to find some way to express my gratitude to God for what he's done for me, and I'm going to pass it around the neighborhood. The peace offering gave you that chance, and maybe we Christians could adapt something like that so that we would live in a healthier fashion in that manner. Let's pray. Lord, give us the real heart of gratitude that expresses our thanks for what you have done for us. This I'd pray in Jesus' name. Amen. Hello there, good friend. We've created a new website for you, and it's yours. We'd love to have you visit us there and take any of these resources. You use them. Our gift. It's given to you, G-I-V-E-N, the number two, U-Y-O-U.com. Thank you so much for enjoying Between the Lines, and blessings on you.
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1: What should you say to an infant? Some insight next on today's Creation Moment. And now, here's our Creation Moment's host, Ian Taylor.
2: New research suggests that you might want to be careful about what you say around babies. As every parent knows, young children are sponges that easily absorb knowledge from their surroundings. Now there is research that says that by 7 months of age, infants have already absorbed the basic rules of language. In this study, 7-month-old infants listened to a sequence of syllables in which the third syllable was the same as the first. One that was used was ga to ga. After listening to different versions of the same pattern, they were given a new sequence in which the last two syllables were the same, such as wo, fi, fi. Researchers found that the babies looked in the direction that the new sequence came from much longer, showing curiosity and surprise at them. Further study of the infants' responses showed that they were responding to new sounds and not just the changes in the pattern of syllables. This study supports the idea that we are born with brain circuits that are, so to speak, pre-wired to learn and use grammar, say the researchers. The question for those who believe that we are products of chance evolution is, how did we get pre-wired for learning and using grammar if we are the result of chance forces? The answer is, of course, that when God created us, he not only gave us the gift of language, but he gave us brains that are eager to learn language from infancy. Then he gave us his word of salvation in Jesus Christ so that he would not lose us.
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4: 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Dr. Morris, are whales related to any land animals?
5: Chris, evolutionists think they are. In fact, this is one of their strongest arguments these days, that whales evolved from land animals with legs. Some say that the ancestor looked like a cow or maybe a wolf or a hippopotamus. Well, I think they're all wrong. Recently, the head portion of a whale fossil was found in California. It didn't have the rear portion at all, but this didn't keep evolutionists from claiming that they had small rear legs. Chris, why do we believe them? Why do even evolutionists believe them when they make up stories like this? The Bible says that God created whales on day 5 of creation week. They've always been whales, and they still are whales. Even whales go back to Genesis.
4: If you would like to learn more about science from a Christian perspective, please visit us on the web at www.icr.org. That's www.icr.org.
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1: Welcome to the Mercy Minute with Mercy Ships CEO, Dr. Michelle White.
2: Years ago, Giselle came to Mercy Ships as a patient. 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She prayed for help, believing the God who had healed her could make a way for him too. When Mercy Ships returned to Madagascar, that prayer was answered. Jeremy received life-changing surgery. Before long, he was running through the hospital wards with so much energy he wore holes in the bottom of his casts. Today, mother and son share the same testimony of God's faithfulness. As Giselle says, "Knowing that he was healed fills me with gratitude. God really does things beyond what we can imagine."
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3: With SRN News, I'm Jason Walker. A Russian missile attack killing 6 people in Kyiv, wounding 33 more. Those strikes hit a number of civilian locations, including a hospital and a school. In the meantime, Ukrainian President Volodymyr Zelensky says enough is enough. He has fired a senior official within his government. Why? Well, the investigation centers on a money laundering case. Florida Republicans have spoken. Here's correspondent Bill Barrow.
4: Byron Donalds is celebrating his win in the Republican primary for governor in Florida. Donalds ran with President Trump's endorsement, and he has embraced that on the campaign trail.
5: An affordable Florida starts with a limited government that respects hardworking taxpayers who fund it.
4: Donalds does not talk about his historic candidacy, but he would be the first black governor of Florida. He would be the first black Republican governor elected in the United States.
3: Washington and Ottawa making some key moves. Here's Ben Thomas.
6: Less than 2 hours before he was set to impose 50% tariffs on $20 billion worth of Canadian imports, President Trump announced on social media that the U.S. and Canada have a deal. Subject, he writes, to the finalization of documents. Trump's import taxes would have hit about 5% of what Canada ships to the U.S., including products ranging from hockey sticks to tongue depressors. And Canada had threatened to respond in kind. But those sanctions are now delayed, buying time for more negotiations and avoiding, for now, yet another strain in already tense relations between historic allies. Ben Thomas, Washington.
3: Catching some people by surprise, Prince Harry and wife Meghan and their children have returned to the United Kingdom, but they will not resume their roles as members of the royal family. SRN News.
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3: Well, President Trump giving a lot of money to Christian relief agencies. Here's correspondent Michael Harrington.
8: The administration is handing out $2 billion to World Vision, Samaritan's Purse, Compassion International, and other ministries that provide help around the globe when disaster strikes. Franklin Graham, who heads Samaritan's Purse, says the government cash will still make up a small portion of the ministry's annual expenses, but it is very welcome and will go into things like field hospitals in Africa's Ebola zone and airlifts to earthquake-stricken Colombia. Michael Harrington reporting.
3: Hate crime charges have been filed against a man disrupting services in Manhattan's Central Synagogue, and he struck 2 people. A police report says as synagogue security was escorting the man out, he struck a member of the congregation, damaged synagogue property, and also spit at and headbutted a member of the security team. This is SRN News. A judge has been removed from a Texas stabbing case, and defendant Carmelo Anthony seeks a new trial.
9: Anthony's legal team argued for his removal, arguing that the judge was overly strict and participated in an interview after the verdict. Anthony was convicted in June of fatally stabbing 17-year-old Austin Metcalf at a Rainey High School track meet. The case drew national attention on social media, focusing largely on race. Anthony is black, Metcalf was white. Anthony was sentenced to 35 years in prison after a suburban Dallas jury rejected his claims of self-defense during what witnesses say was a heated exchange between the two. And Lisa Dwyer.
3: Forensic psychologist has testified in that case in Massachusetts where a woman is charged with murdering her three small children. More details, srnnews.com.
10: Here's a blessing for you today from Ephesians chapter 3, verses 17 and 18. I pray that Christ will be more and more at home in your hearts as you trust in Him. May your roots go down deep into the soil of God's marvelous love. And may you have the power to understand, as all God's people should, how wide, how long, how high, and how deep His love really is. Ephesians chapter 3, verses 17 and 18.
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12: A recent advertising slogan caught the imagination of millions. Nobody's perfect. Yet some people claim that perfection is possible even in this present immoral age. I'll be back in a moment with the amazing facts.

Hello, this is Joe Cruz on the Amazing Facts broadcast, facts which affect you. You know, friends, each person feels that he suffers greater trials and tests than anybody else in the world. And sometimes we wonder just how we can possibly be saved out of all the terrible temptations that surround us. Every one of us has felt that way at some time. And then to add to our discouragement, voices can be heard on every hand, professing to be holy, professing to be living without sin. And many poor Christians wonder if they're losing out on something that's very, very important and essential. Now, just what hope do we have in a sinful world to live a sinless life? Let me tell you, first of all, that sanctification and holiness is a true Bible doctrine. 1 Thessalonians 5:23 says that God wants us to be sanctified wholly, body, soul, and spirit. Now, this experience has to do with our entire being. What God does, He does fully and completely. It's not just talk or desire. I know many people talk about it and claim it. But Satan has a counterfeit for the true article. He has a substitute for sanctification, friends, and that substitute is feeling. Millions of people are always judging their Christian lives and their experience by the ecstatic emotional feelings that come to them. They have no other test of the genuineness of their experience. But what a mistake to trust such shallow tests for one's salvation. Many people accept Christ every day. They're converted, they're justified, they're baptized. But does that make them perfect, friends? Is an individual put out of reach of Satan when he takes that important step? Listen, Satan works even harder on a newborn Christian. Temptations continue to plague his life. There is no magic word or magic button to push that can suddenly take away the temptations or remove us from the presence of the sin. So then, how can we arrive at perfection, and how can we live a sinless life in a sinful world? In Ephesians 5, 26 and 27, we have a very exalted description of the church of the translation. It says here that when Jesus comes, He'll have a perfect people ready to go to heaven, a people who are without spot or blemish. Now, how is that going to be obtained, friends? How can we ever reach that state of purity and perfection? Well, first of all, we must believe the truth. 2 Thessalonians 2:13 makes that very clear. We must believe the truth. But we're bound to give thanks always to God for you, brethren, beloved of the Lord, because God hath from the beginning chosen you to salvation through sanctification of the Spirit and belief of the truth. Now, this plainly tells us that sanctification is tied up closely with believing the truth. But what is the truth, friends? John 17:17 says, Thy word is truth. So the first step, then, in being sanctified and separated from sin is to study the Bible. We should meditate on it every day. Have a set time to do it. By the way, we can't study the Bible without praying a great deal. You can't stay a good Christian without it either. No matter how great your conversion might have been, you need to grow daily in this path of study and prayer. Now, sanctification is also a progressive work. It's not something that happens suddenly. You're not made perfect in a moment of time. You're not delivered from all the dangers of temptation and sin in an instant. 2 Peter 3:18 says that we're to grow in grace and in the knowledge of the Lord Jesus Christ. This means that we'll grow closer to the great ideal day by day. Habits will be overcome by effort, by prayer, and by the use of the will. Now, please notice this also. It happens one at a time. God doesn't reveal all our sins and mistakes to us at the same moment. If He did, we would be crushed by it, crushed with discouragement. We would simply give up and refuse to try any longer. But God shows them to us just one at a time. And then there's that daily struggle that takes place. As soon as we become conscious of sin or a weakness in our life, we go on our knees and pray and ask God for help. A battle takes place. By claiming His strength, we overcome that sin. Then God shows us something else that needs to be put out of the life. In other words, it's a day-by-day experience of growing in grace, growing in knowledge, coming to an understanding of what we should be and what we should do, and then claiming God's power to actually do it. In Jude 24, we read, Now unto Him that is able to present you faultless before the presence of His glory with exceeding joy. Oh, friends, God's power is not exhausted by just forgiving us. He wants to also perfect us. Salvation is not something that's past or future. It's something that we can have right now.
We should pray for a hatred of sin. And after we've asked for a power to overcome it, we can begin to hate it, and then it'll cease, maybe after a while, to even tempt us. This is the way we're sanctified, on one point at a time. Now, don't misunderstand me here. It's not God's plan for us to sin at all. In 1 John 2:1, it says, "Little children, these things write unto you, that ye sin not. And if any man sin, we have an advocate with the Father, even Jesus Christ the righteous." So there it is. Power has been given to us to keep us from falling into sin. But if the devil traps us or trips us up and we stumble, we can be forgiven through Christ. Now that's wonderful, isn't it? Most people are using that second method, I'm afraid, more than the first. They're falling back on the forgiving power of God instead of taking advantage of His keeping power. We need to receive His strength to overcome temptation and not to keep on falling day after day into the same old sins. Now suppose that God did suddenly sanctify us instantaneously in answer to our prayers. Where would our effort and our will come into that picture? We're free moral agents. We have to choose day by day and make up our own mind as to what we're going to do. Listen, God wants us to walk daily in the path of surrender, and not just to make a surrender one time in some distant point in the past. Now, I can be perfect, and you can be perfect, friends, according to the knowledge we have. A newborn Christian who's only been in the Christian pathway for a few weeks can walk according to all the light he has, and God considers that man perfect. Another man has been a Christian for 50 years. God expects more from him. He has received more knowledge, more light, and he should have gained more victories. He should be further along in this pathway of sanctification. But at every stage of our development, we can be perfect, spiritually speaking. A little baby, you know, can be a perfect baby. It can be perfect at the age of 6 months, perfect again at the age of 16 years. But it's really not mature, not fully developed, not full grown, not really perfect until adulthood is reached. I'm talking about absolute perfection now, of course. A tree can be perfect even as a twig and then as a stripling and so forth. But the Christian can also be perfect as he develops in the Christian path. There's a relative perfection, in other words, that depends on the amount of knowledge we have. Now, friends, as I go up this ladder of spiritual growth, suppose I should die before reaching the top. The top of the ladder, as I indicated, is really that point of absolute holiness. That's the goal, of course, that is set before all of us. The Bible says, "Be ye therefore perfect, even as your Father which is in heaven is perfect." So that's what we're aiming for. But as we climb the ladder, overcoming one sin after another as it's revealed to us, suppose we should be taken by death before reaching the top of that ladder, before we've been enlightened on all our sins, would we be saved? Of course we would be. If we're living according to all the light we have, as long as we're doing that, we're saved. God will accept us. I don't know whether anyone has ever reached the top of the ladder in this world. Well, I do know, of course, Enoch surely reached that because he was translated. I suppose there may be other people, perhaps, in the world who are living that kind of a life. But no human being has yet attained absolute perfection. It's only a relative perfection that we've acquired in this life, friends. And all of us are still pushing up toward that mark to be just like Jesus. And if we should die somewhere along the path of our spiritual growth, of course, we'll be saved as long as we're walking in all the light we have. Now, the thief on the cross, of course, had just barely started on that road when his life was cut off. He died before he'd been able to perform very much of that good work of righteousness in his life, and yet he was accepted and saved because he was going in the right direction and he was doing everything that he could under those circumstances to be obedient to God. You know, back during the Second World War, our American soldiers were stationed near Manila, and because of the prevalence of sharks in the water, a sign had been posted for all military personnel to stay out of the water and not go swimming. But one soldier was tired of orders, and he was also very hot, so he went in the water for a swim. And while he was swimming around out there, his commanding officer came up and saw him and commanded him immediately to swim for shore. Well, while he was swimming leisurely to shore, a shark came in behind him, and although he swam desperately, that shark overtook him and took away a large portion of his stomach at one swipe.
Well, they flew the soldier into Manila to a hospital, but the poor man died as they were taking him into the operating room. Later, his case was brought before a military viewing board as to whether his parents should get the insurance from his death. He apparently was out there disobeying an order, and there was some question as to whether he should be accorded the military honors or not. As it was almost about to be settled against him, an officer stood up and said, "Of course we must pay this man's insurance because he actually died obeying the command of a higher officer." Yes, even though he was out there in disobedience, he was swimming to shore obeying the command of that officer when he died, and so he was really in line of duty. Now, when God found us, friends, he found us out there in the sea of sin. But he called us to follow him. And as long as we're going in that direction and moving upward in that path of obedience and sanctification, we're accepted as though we're absolutely at the top, as though we were right there at the top at perfection. Yes, obedience is necessary then. This is the third step in sanctification. It's not just a matter of believing. We've got to work and do something about it as well. Now, Satan will surely tempt us on this point, friends. And this is the great test of sanctification, by the way. You just watch the professors out there at this point. "For this is the will of God, even your sanctification." Oh, yes, that's the will of God. And that has been further explained in Psalm 40, verse 8, as the keeping of the law. Obedience is the great test. "Sanctify them through thy truth, thy word is truth." Psalms 119, 142, "The law is truth." Now, friends, we're sanctified by obeying the law and by walking in the light of God's word. So keeping the law is a spiritual thing. It's more than just a letter. It involves obedience to the spirit of the law. Jesus came to magnify the law, we're told in Isaiah 42, 21. And that law searches out the motives and intents of the mind. It's fulfilled in love, but I'll tell you one thing, it's not an easy, simple matter to keep that spiritual law. It takes God's power dwelling within us to really obey it. Now, this is the last step in sanctification, obedience. Jesus said, "If you love me, keep my commandments." Notice what precedes it: study, prayer, Bible study, and then obedience. Oh, these are so important. May God help you to take these steps, friends, because this is the only way to be led from earth to heaven. It's only by following the paths of obedience and true sanctification that we can ever hope to be ready when Jesus comes again. Well, we've had an interesting time the last 2 days talking about this matter of preparing to meet Jesus and walking in the path of truth and sanctification. I'd like to invite you to write for my little book, Is It Possible to Live Without Sinning? It's free, and it covers the material that I presented during this special 2 days of radio messages on victory over sin. And now, this is Joe Cruz saying goodbye for today.

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3: Are you struggling with financial blindness? Hi, I'm Chuck Bentley with the Crown Money Minute. Have you ever ignored bills, bank statements, or credit card balances because you were afraid of what you'd find? That's intentional blindness, the avoidance of what we'd rather not face. What we refuse to confront eventually controls us. Ignoring debt doesn't make it disappear. Avoiding a budget can't increase income. Pretending that a spending problem doesn't exist only allows it to grow. We can't improve what we don't measure. We can't solve problems we refuse to acknowledge. So open the bank statements, review the budget, add up your debt, and ask for help. Faithful stewardship is trusting the Lord enough to face the truth and to take action to deal with the challenge head on. Sign up for Crown's Daily Devotional at crown.org. That's crown.org.

0: Teacher Lauren Johnson returned all the graded essays but one. He believed that one student was capable of more.
1: I don't believe taking the middle of the road is your philosophy. This time, write something you really believe.
0: The student wrote a new one about excellence. Instead of just grading an essay, Mr. Johnson changed a life. I am that student. I became a writer, and I wrote this to thank him.
2: Thank a teacher and pass it on from PassItOn.com.
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7: Welcome to the third and final installment of our series entitled A Reason to Believe. And the topic that we're going to cover today is very fitting for the date we are speaking of it. We have talked largely in philosophical terms thus far in this series, and we have focused on theism, a belief in God in general. But today, I want to take us into an area that specifically has to do with Christianity, and it is a place that most atheists will not go. I am speaking of the uniquely Christian claim that not only did Jesus die on a Roman cross on a Friday in the first century AD, but that he also rose from the grave immediately on the following Sunday. And atheists will not go there. To be clear, atheists dismiss the claims of Christ's resurrection not because they are scared of it, but rather because they think this particular claim is so far-fetched, so fantastical, so mythological, that it is simply not worth their time. And yet for Christians, the Bible is abundantly clear that whether or not Jesus was resurrected is the hinge on which Christianity turns. 1 Corinthians chapter 15, beginning in verse 12. Paul says, "But if it is preached that Christ has been raised from the dead, how can some of you say that there is no resurrection of the dead? If there is no resurrection of the dead, then not even Christ has been raised. And if Christ has not been raised, our preaching is useless, and so is your faith." Wow. "More than that, we are then found to be false witnesses about God, for we have testified about God that he raised Christ from the dead. But he did not raise him, if in fact the dead are not raised. For if the dead are not raised, then Christ has not been raised either. And if Christ has not been raised, your faith is futile. You are still in your sins. Then those who have fallen asleep in Christ are lost. If only for this life we have hope in Christ, we are of all people most to be pitied." And of course, he is correct. The resurrection is absolutely crucial to the Christian faith, and yet many a modern mind, particularly skeptical ones, to them the resurrection seems incredibly improbable. In fact, Let me put something up here on the screen for you. It's not a quotation of any particular atheist or skeptic. It is instead a compilation, my summary, of conversations I've had with atheists over the years, things I've seen online, presentations that I've watched, etc. This, in essence, is what skeptics will say about these things. The biblical accounts, they would say, of Christ were written by religious leaders to support their own agendas and consolidate their religious power. Furthermore, they wrote their accounts sufficiently long after Christ's death that they had the freedom to embellish Christ into a superhero of legendary proportions. The Gospels are thus at best religious propaganda with little basis in reality and cannot be taken any more seriously than any other ancient legends. And yet, to my skeptical friends, I would raise some simple questions. On what basis do you believe this, if indeed that is your belief, what I just put up here on the screen? Who told you that this is so? Have you studied these things out for yourself? Or are you simply assuming that the resurrection just, quote, cannot be true? I mean no offense to my atheist and skeptical listeners when I say that in my experience, most skeptics have not diligently studied whether or not the gospel accounts of Christ are true. That they may have studied portions of the Bible here and there, maybe they've even read widely in the Bible, but when they have come to questions about things like this, about things about the resurrection, etc., they rarely give theistic scholars even a passing glance. And instead, they will rely on websites that make claims that are poorly researched that tell them supposedly what the quote truth is. I would gently suggest that there is a better and far more reasonable way to deal with such claims. So let's get to it. How is it reasonable to believe in the resurrection of Jesus Christ? As usual, we will only have time to scratch the surface. You're welcome to come and see me afterwards. Love to have a chance to speak with you. But let's begin by looking at the Bible in general. This book, the Bible, it is the most published book in the world. Period, bar none. It does not appear on the New York Times bestseller list because everybody else got tired of being second place or worse, okay? But it is. It's the most published book. It is actually 66 different books. It's like holding a little library in your hand. It was written over a period of 1,500 years by more than 40 authors. Those authors had a wide range of backgrounds. Some were shepherds. There was a doctor. Some were kings, royalty, statesmen, fishermen. And yes, there were clergy in that brew as well. And yet, in spite of the wide range of authors that contributed to this book, there is a constant thread that runs through it, a unifying theme, and that unifying theme is Jesus Christ. Speaking of which, the second of the two major portions of the Bible, there's the Old Testament first and then the New Testament. The New Testament has 27 of these 66 books in it, and it is extremely important. It's a very important part of the Bible because it contains the stories of the life, ministry, death, and resurrection of Jesus Christ, all extremely key details of the Christian faith. And given its importance to the Christian faith, let me share something with you that may surprise you. None of the original manuscripts of the New Testament exist today. Not one. In other words, those manuscripts, the papyri, whatever it was, that the Bible writers were writing down, the books of the New Testament, we have none of those originals. Not a single one exists to this day. And many a skeptic, when they hear that, they immediately, you know, forget it. You don't even know, they will say to Christian believers, what's in this book? Is what you have today the same thing that they wrote? You don't even know that. And by the way, that is an excellent objection that deserves a good answer. And let me see if I can give one, beginning with an illustration. Let's imagine that there was a church business meeting here at Pioneer Memorial Church, and 500 people attended. Amen. Borderline miraculous, isn't it? Yes, right? So you must be thinking to yourself, well, the agenda item must be really juicy for that many people to show up. 500 people to a business meeting. And you would be right, because in this imaginary scenario, the topic of discussion is the new color for the new carpet in the sanctuary. Now, in real life, we have fine carpet here. It's doing just fine. But imagine that we were in the market for new carpet, and we have we gather together on a certain date. 500 people are in this room, and the debate begins. One person says, I think we need fuchsia. It's the only color that will match our theme. Others say, well, no, we need avocado green. No, we're not returning to the 70s. We need polka dots. We need chess squares. On and on the debate would go. And finally, at the end of the day, fuchsia wins. And let's imagine, furthermore, that only one person is writing down the minutes of the meeting. We're just going to call him Joe Reporter, okay? And Joe Reporter's got his laptop, and he's typing away there, types up all the minutes of the meeting. He's the only one, right? And we finish the meeting. Fuchsia is decided, and the order is placed, etc., okay? And then Joe's computer crashes. Laptop is dead. But fortunately, Joe printed off a single copy of the minutes of that meeting. Okay. Well, gradually people came and said, hey, I'd like to have a copy of those minutes. He said, I'm sorry, I can't send it to you. Electronic version's all dead. I've got this one piece of paper, though, with the original. Would you like to copy? Oh, sure. And so that person pulls out their laptop, they look at it, and they're typing away, and they type a copy down there. Give the original copy back to Joe. And let's say 100 people do that. They come to Joe, I'd like to know about it. Well, I can't send you an email, but I can give you this hard copy. Please give it back to me when you're done. And then Joe's dog eats the minutes. The original is gone forever. Time passes, 50 to 100 years. And someone says, wait a second, are you sure that we should be having this fuchsia carpet? I don't believe that's what happened in that business meeting. Okay. And people said, well, let's ask Joe. Well, we can't ask Joe. Joe's passed away by now. His computer is dead and the paper is gone. How would you ever know what actually happened at that business meeting? Well, there's really only two ways. Number one, compare the copies. Okay, get all those copies together that you possibly can. Let's say that you find 80 out of the 100 copies that were made. Remember, these are individuals on their laptop typing it up, rather, and you look at it. If they don't agree, if one says, well, actually, the carpet color was green that was chosen. It wasn't fuchsia, right? Or no, it wasn't on that date. It was on such and such a date. There was only two people in the sanctuary at the time. Okay, there wasn't a 500... If they all disagree, you'll probably never know what actually happened at that business meeting. But if they agree, you're probably onto something. And secondly, to find out what happened at that long ago business meeting, you can evaluate the corroborating evidence. You can do some interviews of the children of the people who are at that meeting. You could do some archaeology, because by then, if Jesus hasn't come back, we'll have a gigantic new sanctuary with all of these facilities, etc. This will be buried under rubble, but archaeologists can go and dig down, and sure enough, if they find fuchsia carpet remnants down beneath the stone, you can be reasonably sure what happened at that business meeting. Do I even need to draw the parallel? The same thing is true with the New Testament manuscripts. Let me put some things up here on the screen. The earliest written eyewitness accounts of Jesus' life in the New Testament were made public within 2 decades of Jesus' death in AD 31. That is not very long. Secondly, none of those originals exist today. However, there are today about 24,000. What was the number I just said? 24,000 copies of all or portions of the New Testament in existence today. Now that's a phenomenal number. In fact, it far outstrips any other ancient document. I'll talk about that in just a moment. And here's the thing. Of these 24,000 manuscripts, if they all said different stuff, we'd never know what the Bible actually said in the beginning. But instead, well, two gentlemen, Geisler and Nix, did a study a number of years ago here looking at these manuscripts, and here's what they concluded. The New Testament, then, has not only survived in more manuscripts than any other book from antiquity, but it has survived in a purer form than any other great book, a form that is 99.5% pure. That's astonishing. 24,000 manuscripts, either full ones or partial ones, and the level of agreement is 99.5%. Because you see, people understood this to be the word of God. They were very, very careful when they copied these things. Furthermore, Copies of the New Testament are available today that date from the 2nd century AD. In other words, physical copies you can put your hands on today. By ancient standards, that is relatively close to the events of Christ's ministry. The number of manuscripts of the New Testament available today are more than 12 times the number available of the nearest ancient competitor. Now you say, well, what's in second place? Well, usually it's considered to be Homer's Iliad. You've got about 1,900 manuscripts and parts of manuscripts of Homer's Iliad. There's a very wide array. In other words, the manuscripts don't all agree. We're not entirely sure what it was that Homer wrote down there with his Iliad, but not so with the Bible. In fact, compared to any other document in the ancient world, the New Testament has mountains of evidence that confirm that the Bible was written by those it claims to have been written by, when they claim to have written it, and that what those authors wrote is indeed what we have in our Bibles today. This is why, and I'm not poking fun, I'm just telling you the truth. This is why when skeptics or atheists decide, I'm going to take on the Bible. From a literary, professional, academic, I'm going to take on the Bible. They very quickly stop because there is an embarrassment of riches that supports this book like no other book literally written in the history of the world. For 2,000 years, the Bible has stood firm as an accurate, pivotal, and inspiring document that is worthy of serious consideration. Now, what does this mean for the evidence regarding the resurrection of Christ? Well, let's get to it. Let's begin by noting the Bible's specific claims. I want you to see these with your own eyes. John chapter 19, beginning with verse 38, please. It's on page 731 in the Red Bible that's somewhere near where you're sitting. John chapter 19, beginning with verse 38. This is the story of the crucifixion and resurrection of Jesus. We're going to read from two of the gospel accounts in the New Testament about this. In the story at this point, Jesus has died. He's died on the cross. A soldier has come, stuck his spear in the side of Jesus, confirming indeed that Jesus was dead. Verse 38 of John 19. Later, Joseph of Arimathea asked Pilate, who was the Roman governor in that province, for the body of Jesus. Now, Joseph was a disciple of Jesus, but secretly because he feared the Jews. With Pilate's permission, he came and took the body away. He was accompanied by Nicodemus, the man who earlier had visited Jesus at night. Nicodemus brought a mixture of myrrh and aloes, about 75 pounds. Taking Jesus' body, the two of them wrapped it with the spices and strips of linen. This was in accordance with Jewish burial customs. At the place where Jesus was crucified, there was a garden, and in the garden a new tomb in which no one had ever been laid. Because it was the Jewish day of preparation, meaning a Friday, and since the tomb was nearby, they laid Jesus there. So here are two men that have had interactions with Jesus, either from afar or personally. They recognized him, they knew this was Jesus, and they have gone about the business of burying him. Direct your attention to the screen, please. Matthew 27, beginning with verse 62. The next day, meaning the Sabbath, the one after preparation day, the chief priests and the Pharisees went to Pilate. "Sir," they said, "we remember that while he was still alive, that deceiver," referring to Jesus, "said, 'After 3 days, I will rise again. So give the order for the tomb to be made secure until the third day. Otherwise, his disciples may come and steal the body and tell the people that he has been raised from the dead. This last deception will be worse than the first.' 'Take a guard," Pilate answered. "Go, make the tomb as secure as you know how." So they went and made the tomb secure by putting a seal on the stone and posting the guard. After the Sabbath at dawn on the first day of the week, Mary Magdalene and the other Mary went to look at the tomb. There was a violent earthquake, for an angel of the Lord came down from heaven and, going to the tomb, rolled back the stone and sat on it. His appearance was like lightning, and his clothes were white as snow. The guards were so afraid of him that they shook and became like dead men. In other words, they fainted. And then back to page 731, John chapter 20, verse 1. Early on the first day of the week, while it was still dark, Mary Magdalene went to the tomb and saw that the stone had been removed from the entrance. So she came running to Simon Peter and the other disciple, the one Jesus loved, and said, "They have taken the Lord out of the tomb, and we don't know where they have put him." So Peter and the other disciple started for the tomb. Both were running, but the other disciple outran Peter and reached the tomb first. He bent over and looked in at the strips of linen lying there, but did not go in. Then Simon Peter, who was behind him, arrived and went into the tomb. He saw the strips of linen lying there, as well as the burial cloth that had been around Jesus' head. The cloth was folded up by itself, separate from the linen. Finally, the other disciple who had reached the tomb first also went inside. He saw and believed. They still did not understand from Scripture that Jesus had to rise from the dead. That is the biblical claim. And with those texts in mind, here are 10 solid pieces of reasonable evidence that the resurrection of Christ actually happened. Number one, the stories of Christ's resurrection were published too close to AD 31, that's the year of his crucifixion, to be legend. I'll read it again. The stories of Christ's resurrection were published too close to AD 31 to be legend. Follow me carefully here. The first three Gospels, that is the book in the New Testament written, books in the New Testament written by Matthew, Mark, and Luke, and they provide a great deal of detail regarding Christ's resurrection. They were written at most 30 years after Jesus' death. Jesus died again, AD 31. The Gospels of Mark and Matthew were written in the AD 50s or 60s. Additionally, some of Paul's letters in the New Testament were written a mere 20 to 25 years after Christ's death, and they provide an outline of all the major events of Christ's life found in the Gospels, his miracles, his claims to divinity, his crucifixion, including in particular his resurrection. For instance, Paul wrote the book of Galatians sometime between AD 48 and AD 52, with his first letter to the Thessalonians written around AD 50 or AD 51. Now, again, all of these dates are within 20 to 30 years of the death of Jesus, much too short of a time for legend to take over the historical account. Let me ask you a question. Is it true that JFK, John F. Kennedy, is playing saxophone for a jazz band today in New Orleans? Now, I saw this online, so it's got to be true, right? Okay. Okay, why don't we believe that JFK is still alive? Because it's only been, 60 years? You know, 1963 is when JFK was assassinated. There are still people alive today that were there on that parade route where he was shot. There are still people that took part in his medical care. And even those that have passed away, this was a big deal. There's interviews recorded. You can go online right now and see the eyewitness testimony. People, yes, JFK is indeed dead. That's why we don't believe that he is now raised from the dead and a Messiah that saves us from our sins. Because the time is too short. Legend does not have the ability to creep in like that. And note this interesting fact. We're not going to read it now. We're going to do so in just a few moments. But there is solid evidence that 1 Corinthians 15:3-7 was the first Christian creed, and that it was being memorized and repeated within 2 to 5 years of the death of Christ. And this passage of Scripture, this creed, clearly points to the resurrection of Jesus from the grave. That's 2 to 5 years within the death of Jesus. So whether it's 1 Corinthians 15 or any of these other New Testament accounts, remember, all of these documents in the New Testament were public documents. They were written to be read by large numbers of people. In other words, there were hundreds of eyewitnesses still living when the Gospels and the writings of Paul were in full public circulation. If there had been legendary influences that had crept into the Gospel accounts, like, hey, guess what? He rose from the dead. Those eyewitnesses would have cried foul across Asia Minor. The conclusion, the reasonable conclusion, is therefore inescapable. The skeptics claim that the accounts in the Bible of the resurrection of Christ are myths that grew up sometime in the second and third century. That claim is simply not credible. The evidence instead strongly points to a much earlier and therefore reliable recounting of the crucifixion and the resurrection. Number two. The Gospels read like eyewitness accounts, not mythical propaganda. The Gospels read like eyewitness accounts, not mythical propaganda. Now, I realize not everybody is familiar with ancient literature. I don't consider myself to be an expert, but I spent a fair amount of time in that part of academia. Mythical propaganda has a certain feel to it. There's a certain vibe because you are seeking to take a character in a story and make them appear superhuman, you know, doing, you know, incredible, fantastic things that are bizarre and usually not on this planet, and lightning bolts being thrown at people and that kind of stuff like that. The Gospels in the Bible, on the other hand, they give details that myths of that time simply would not include, such as exact locations where events took place. Seemingly inconsequential details, such as Jesus sleeping on a cushion. Peter saying in John 21 that his boat was 100 yards from shore, that they caught 153 fish, etc., etc. In Luke 3, verse 1, just one verse alone, we find no less than 15 historical references that are far better explained as an actual historical accounting of Christ's life than they are supposedly propaganda and legend. Remember, the places that are identified in these stories, you can still go to them today, just as you could back in the first century. This type of detail contrasts sharply with the myths of that time. Again, the mythology wasn't concerned about that. In fact, those kinds of details were a detriment to their storytelling. They did not promote the mythical quality that their authors were looking for. Well, let's take this second line of evidence now and apply it specifically to Christ's resurrection story. Number three, the crucifixion resurrection story is filled with details that real propaganda would have eliminated. In other words, if the gospel accounts are fabricated, why would you include elements that would certainly have severely restricted its persuasiveness in its day? For instance, ladies, no offense, we have grown past this, but in those days, why would you include women in prominent roles, particularly as being the first eyewitnesses to the resurrection? You know, according to Jewish tradition and law back in those days, women generally were not even allowed to testify in their court system. The Romans had a little bit more leeway, but there were still qualifications placed upon the testimony of a female in court. Why would you put them as the first ones to discover the hero of the story? Unless it was true. How about these details, like the stumbling and bumbling of the disciples as the crucifixion neared, the arguing for first place, clearly against the will of Jesus, the disciples' seemingly perpetual inability to understand what Christ was doing, Peter's denial of Christ, etc., etc. Why would you include this if you're trying to build up Jesus as some sort of superhero? The Garden of Gethsemane experience shows Christ being, you know, essentially weak. I mean, he's asking his Father to release him from his mission if it be his Father's will. Why would you include this if this is a fabrication? It undermines the heroic status of Christ. Why would you include the words, my God, why have you forsaken me? And let's not forget, in the first century, the idea of crucifixion was repugnant. Almost any non-Jewish person being told that so-and-so was crucified would have automatically assumed that the person in question was a criminal or a political agitator, regardless of what a writer might claim to the contrary. And it wasn't just crucifixion that was repugnant. The very notion of resurrection was repugnant to a fair slice of the population back then. How come? Because of something called dualism. Dualism was a widespread philosophy in that day that said that the physical, you know, your body, etc., is evil, but the spiritual is good. So why would you have the hero of your story, who's now died and supposedly gone off into the spiritual world, come back into the body? It was deeply offensive to many of the philosophical leaders of that day. And this kind of evidence could easily go on and on. And instead of impugning the credibility of the gospel accounts, it actually supports it. Number four, the empty tomb, no dead body. Some people have suggested over the years that the disciples stole the body, or that conversely, perhaps Jesus' enemies stole the body. Let's deal with those accusations. The idea that the disciples stole the body, well, Christ's disciples had no will and they had no ability to steal Christ's body. The record is pretty clear. What were the disciples doing after Jesus was arrested in the Garden of Gethsemane? Okay, they hid out. They were scared for their lives. They thought they were up for execution themselves, and so they ran like rats from a sinking ship. They were hunkered down trying to protect themselves. Moreover, there was a full complement of armed Roman soldiers that were guarding the tomb of Christ. I mean, Peter, arguably one of the leaders in the disciples, could not even hit a guy's head square on with his sword. Only took his ear off, if you're familiar with the earlier part of the story, right? Much less was he capable of leading the disciples into battle against trained Roman soldiers. And this idea that Christ's enemies were somehow stole Christ's body, well, they had no reason to have Christ's body not available. They had every reason for Christ's body to stay right where it was. You see, for Rome and for many of the Jewish religious leaders, they came to view Christian zeal subsequent to this time as a blight on the nation. It was a royal pain, they thought. And that zeal of Christians was built on the idea that Jesus had risen from the grave. Consequently, both Rome and the Jewish leaders would have loved to produce Jesus' dead body. But right here, look, he's not risen from the grave. He's dead. Look, this is the guy. But they never did it. And the reasonable conclusion is they didn't do it because they didn't have it. Number five. The appearances of Jesus. Let's now read 1 Corinthians 15, verses 3 to 7. Paul says, "For what I received, I passed on to you as of first importance, that Christ died for our sins according to the Scriptures, that he was buried, that he was raised on the third day according to the Scriptures, and that he appeared to Cephas," that's Peter, "and then to the 12. After that, he appeared to more than 500 of the brothers and sisters." How many? 500, that's what it says, "at the same time, most of whom are still living, though some have fallen asleep." In other words, some have died. "Then he appeared to James, then to all the apostles, and last of all, he appeared to me also as to one abnormally born." Ladies and gentlemen, eyewitness testimony is a big deal. If you are accused of something falsely, and you go to court, and the prosecuting attorney brings out a witness, and after they take the vow, they'll tell the whole truth, you know, et cetera, et cetera, nothing but the truth. The prosecuting attorney says, "So tell me, what is your awareness of the situation that's being prosecuted here?" And you do not want that person to say, "Well, you know, so I know this guy down at the grocery store, and his brother's cousin plays golf with Pete, and Pete has a gardener who's related to this guy that I work with, and he told me exactly what happened." You don't want that. You want somebody who was there. You want someone who's an eyewitness. The number of eyewitnesses that saw Jesus as a raised person, not a dead person, as a raised person, is off the charts. When the gospel accounts were written, these people were still alive. They saw him with their own eyes. At one time, 500 at the same time. There's no CGI in those days. There's no big LED screens. This was live and in person, and hundreds of people saw the resurrected Christ. Number six, the dramatic change in attitude of the disciples. This is important. You know, all but one of the 11 disciples, Judas, of course, was dead prior to the crucifixion and resurrection. All of the 11 disciples died unnatural deaths. They were assisted in those deaths in one way or another. You could say that John died a more natural one, but he was in exile. Further, remember, when Jesus was arrested and died, the disciples were absolutely crushed. Their hopes, they did not understand what the Scriptures actually said. They thought that now the whole messianic scenario was completely gone. They were very discouraged. And yet, just over a month later, these guys are not only feeling better, they are absolute zealots willing to endure physical punishment and even death. How come? Because Christ had indeed risen from the dead. It is the only reasonable explanation. To which some of my skeptical friends will say, "Well, hold on, Shane, not so fast. All religious extremists will die for their faith, right?" You know, this is the United States where I'm speaking right now. We've had our share of religious extremism, terrorist attacks, etc. Other countries in the world have suffered that too. And so the skeptic will say, "Well, they're just like every other religious extremist. What does the disciples' story really prove? We don't assume that someone is right just because they're willing to die for their beliefs, do we?" It's an excellent point. And I think it is a point that has an equally excellent answer. Let me put it on the screen here for you. Sane people will die for what they believe to be true. But sane people will not die for what they know to be a lie. Now let that sink in. There are all kinds of people that believe all kinds of crazy things, right? In this world. And if they're zealous about it, they might be willing to suffer for it. They might even be willing to die for it. They could be sincerely wrong, but because of their sincerity, because of what they believe, they are willing to suffer and die for it. But sane people will not suffer and die for that which they know to be a lie. The point is this. The disciples could have easily proven that the risen Christ was not risen at all. I mean, they were staying in Jerusalem when this happened. They could have walked right down the road to the tomb, looked inside and said, yep, Jesus is dead. There's his body. They had every opportunity to do this. And thus, the disciples' willingness to suffer and die for Jesus speaks loud and clear. They had seen him. Jesus was alive and well after his death. The grave was verifiably empty. They had seen Jesus with their own eyes. They had had conversations with him. Jesus was alive and the disciples knew it. It's the only reasonable conclusion that the evidence supports. Number 7, the fact of baptism, specifically the Christian meaning that Paul associates with it. Baptism, of course, is the Christian ordinance whereby a person enters into, officially, into Christ's kingdom. They're placed under the water as a symbol of identifying with the crucifixion of Christ. They stop breathing there, just as Christ did at that time. They're then raised back up to life, identifying with Christ's resurrection. The symbolism was there from the very beginning of the Christian church. There was never a deviation from this. Clearly, the eyewitnesses understood that Jesus had not only died, but had also risen from the grave, a fact that was repeated every time someone was baptized and joined the church. Number 8, the fact of the communion service. The symbolism in the communion service, the bread and the juice together, the bread representing the crucified body, the juice representing his shed blood. And remember what Jesus said about this. As long as you do these things, you proclaim my death until what? Until he comes back. Jesus said, you keep this, keep doing this, observing this meal until I will eat it with you new in the kingdom. In other words, the communion service itself was all predicated on the fact that someday Jesus was going to have it again with us, something that could never happen if he's dead in a grave somewhere in Palestine. Number 9, the fact of the Christian church. The Christian church exists, and it demands a reasonable explanation. And the only reasonable explanation is that Jesus rose from the grave. You see, Christians in those days were frequently persecuted for their faith in Jesus. To join the Christian church in the first, second, and third centuries could at times lead to your death. And yet millions joined the church anyway. And in so doing, made Christianity one of the fastest growing movements in human history. This doesn't happen if the central claim of the movement, the death and resurrection of Jesus Christ, is known to be a fabrication. The eyewitness testimony was true. People could talk with them, could sit down with them, could have a meal with them. They had seen Jesus, and the movement spread because of it. And lastly, number 10, the massive changes to Jewish life. By the time of the first century AD, the Jewish nation had been persecuted for hundreds of years by powers like the Babylonians, the Medes and the Persians, the Assyrians, the Perizzites, the Hittites, and of course, the Greeks and the Romans. Today, most of those countries that I just listed no longer exist. Their people intermarried with other peoples, became absorbed into them, losing their identities in the process. But this did not happen to the Jews. How come? Well, because of the habits that gave them their identity, that built up this culture that was uniquely Jewish. The sacrifice of animals for sins, the ceremonial law, the idea that there was only one God, no Holy Spirit, no Son of God, just one God, the idea of a conquering Messiah, the ceremonial law that would dictate so much, and the additional laws that were added later outside of the Bible that controlled Jewish life. All of these things made the Jews unique and preserved them. They did certain things with great regularity. And then some random guy from Nazareth named Jesus shows up. He's from a lowbrow town. He gathers lower to middle class followers to, as his group. He gets into trouble with the Jewish religious leaders and finally becomes one of an estimated, listen carefully, one of an estimated 30,000 Jewish men who were executed during the same 3.5 year period of time that Jesus ministered. 30,000 men. Jesus was just one of those people. And yet a mere 5 weeks after Jesus' death, more than 10,000 Jews have ceased animal sacrifices, significantly altered or done away with the ceremonial law that used to govern most of their daily lives, come to believe that a man was actually God and that the Messiah had come, suffered, died, and rose again on their behalf, none of which would have happened if Jesus were still dead. Timothy Keller, the author that we read an excerpt from last week, had this to say about it. He said, "It is not enough for the skeptic then to simply dismiss the Christian teaching about the resurrection of Jesus by saying it just couldn't have happened. He or she must face and answer all these historical questions. Why did Christianity emerge so rapidly with such power? No other band of messianic followers in that era concluded their leader was raised from the dead. Why did this group do so? No group of Jews ever worshiped a human being as God. What led them to do it? Jews did not believe in divine men or individual resurrections. What changed their worldview virtually overnight? How do you account for the hundreds of eyewitnesses to the resurrection who lived on for decades and publicly maintained their testimony, eventually giving their lives for their belief? The problem for skeptics is, however, that they often refuse to do this research. Instead of doing the work of answering these very tough historical questions and then following the answers where they lead, they bail out with the objection that miracles are impossible. Let's not forget, however, that first century people felt exactly the same way. They found the resurrection just as inconceivable as you do. The only way anyone embraced the resurrection back then was by letting the evidence challenge and change their worldview, their view of what was possible. They had just as much trouble with the claims of the resurrection as you, yet the evidence, both of the eyewitness accounts and the changed lives of Christ's followers, was overwhelming. You see, the greatest theft of all time, the raiding, as it were, of the tomb of Christ by Christ himself, it turns out, reasonably speaking, it has much to teach us about the possibility of God. Jesus Christ, far from ending his life in defeat, actually steals the sting of death from the very jaws of the tomb, an argument so compelling that it demands investigation by reasonable minds all over the world. So let's sum it up. If Jesus rose from the dead, and I believe that he did, then the resurrection is the ultimate validation that Jesus was indeed the Son of God and thus God himself. If Jesus rose from the dead, then that fact alone affirms Jesus as being divine and thus that he has the right to be the standard of morality, and I can safely base my life on his firm principles rather than merely my own experience and desires. If Jesus conquered death, then he can give us eternal life as well. If Jesus conquered death, then he is alive today and available to us personally that we might be with and in God. If Jesus conquered death, then he is God. He is exactly who he claimed to be. And as my creator, he deserves my allegiance, my worship, and my obedience. And so I ask you what I believe to be a very reasonable question. What will you do with Jesus? If you are an atheist or a skeptic of whatever kind, and you can hear my voice right now, we have spent 3 sessions together looking at some of the evidence for a belief in God, and today, specifically, in the Christian understanding of God. There's much that I have left unsaid, and again, please come and see me afterwards. Love to answer any questions that you might have. But even though we of necessity have left some things out, my hope is that you will take the lines of evidence that I have shared and take the real questions of life seriously. Don't shy away from the question of why there is something rather than nothing. Don't ignore the question of why there is a universal evidence of design pointing heavily to a designer. Don't ignore the questions regarding the meaning in life, what it is, how you can achieve it, etc. Don't ignore the question of really how do you know what is good and what is evil. Don't ignore those things. Instead, my gentle challenge to you is that you accept God's invitation in Isaiah 1:18, and we're ending right where we began those weeks ago. Come now, God says, let us reason together. For I believe that when you do, when you let the evidence speak for itself, the reasonable conclusion will lead you to the one who made you, to the one who died for you, to the one who lives for you, and to the one who wants to give you life to the full. What will you say to his reasonable invitation?
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0: This is the day the Lord hath made. We will rejoice and be glad in it. For we are the head and not the tail, the beginning and not the end, the lender, not the borrower, the healed, not the sick, the wise, not the foolish, the strong, not the weak, the heirs, not the servants. Everything we set our hand to will prosper and not fail. 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
3: With SRN News, I'm Jason Walker. Another bloodbath in Ukraine overnight. A Russian missile attack killing 6 people in Kyiv and wounding at least 33 others. Strike hitting 12 locations, including residential buildings, a hospital, and a school. Meanwhile, Ukraine has intensified its campaign against strategic targets inside Russia to degrade Moscow's ability to sustain attacks on Ukrainian cities. In American history, only 3 governors have been black, all of them Democrats, all of them men. But Bernie Bennett says that could be changing.
4: Florida Republicans have settled on Congressman Byron Donalds as their candidate for governor, and that now makes 8 black major party nominees for governors this year. Maryland's Wes Moore is seeking re-election in November. The Democrat is just the 3rd elected black governor in U.S. history. All have been Democrats and men. The November slate includes Democrats and Republicans, men and women. The nominees are promoting their experience and their ideas for all constituents. But many say the possibility of expanding representation matters given the nation's history. Bernie Bennett reporting.
3: White House is pushing to keep America ahead when it comes to technology and crypto.
5: President Trump hosted leaders from the crypto and finance industries at the White House.
6: We're delighted to welcome some of our nation's brightest minds in finance, crypto, and technology ahead of the first ever meeting of the CFTC's Innovation Advisory Committee in Washington, D.C. This is a group of very smart people that are on a committee to recommend what we do.
5: Top executives from Coinbase, Ripple, and other major firms took part as the administration looks to strengthen U.S. leadership in digital assets. Willie Nelson, The White House.
3: Moderna shares have more than doubled after announcing initial results, that from a study of experimental cancer treatment. This is SRN News.
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3: Pew Research Center asking Americans about the Ten Commandments. Here's Michael Harrington.
7: The question is, should public schools display the Decalogue in classrooms? Turns out the country is pretty evenly split on the issue. 50% say yes, 48% no. White evangelical Protestants are the group most likely to favor posting the commandments in the schools. 83% like the idea. Black Protestants come next at 64%, followed by Catholics at 56%, and then white mainline Protestants at 52%. Michael Harrington reporting.
8: Federal appeals panel ruling President Trump's goal of ending sex change operations on children not improper and cannot be the basis for quashing a subpoena issued against the provider of such procedures. 2-1 decision, a panel of the 9th U.S. Circuit Court of Appeals says the long-term risk of the treatments are, quote, uncertain. This is SRN News. Despite their best efforts, public school workers have yet to get a handle on the rising Ebola crisis in Congo.
9: The outbreak has reached 5,000 cases. Responders warn it's spreading at an unprecedented speed, outpacing efforts to slow it down in one of the country's remotest regions. Congo's Ministry of Health reports 5,021 cases so far, and that includes 2,378 deaths. It's raging in some of the most challenging conditions imaginable, fueled by insecurity, displacement, and intense population movements. Rich Thomason reporting.
8: Colombia's President Eduardo de la Espria calling on President Trump to suspend tariffs to help Colombia recover from that devastating earthquake. At least 289 people have been killed, more than 4,000 injured. More details, srnnews.com.
10: Here's a blessing for you today from Ephesians chapter 3, verses 17 and 18. I pray that Christ will be more and more at home in your hearts as you trust in him. May your roots go down deep into the soil of God's marvelous love. And may you have the power to understand, as all God's people should, how wide, how long, how high, and how deep his love really is. Ephesians chapter 3, verses 17 and 18.
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12: This is Max Licato. Soon after I began following Jesus, I sensed a desire to write Christian books. I cobbled together a manuscript and mailed it to 15 publishers. 14 rejected it. I was beginning to think I should take the hint when one said yes. Before I knew it, my writing ministry was airborne. You know, it's been over 40 years and nearly 50 books. I seem to have more book ideas than I have time to write them. I am a testimony to God's provision. Trust Him. If He calls you, He will equip you. He will give you what you need when you need it. God is able to make all grace abound toward you, that you, always having all sufficiency in all things, may have an abundance for every good work.

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1: My father is one of the founders of Hamas. So my father and my mom, they raised us to hate Israel, hate Jewish, hate Christian, hate everyone who's not belong to Hamas. We feel like we should kill them. 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
2: Cast yourself in. 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
2: After her dream, she messaged a ministry in Egypt, sharing her encounter with Jesus. 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
1: She told me there's thousands of Muslims are now seeing Jesus in their dreams, converting to Christianity. 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I feel like, okay, that's cool, because I thought it's only me.
2: Jesus is pursuing Muslims. 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
2: Hi, I'm Marty Michaels, and welcome to Heartbeat. It isn't easy to lose weight. You're likely going to crave foods you're trying to avoid. It isn't advisable to hang out in the candy or chips aisle at the local 7-Eleven. You are what you eat, they say, and spiritually speaking, you are what you consume, too. If you spend time with porn, expect to struggle with lust. If you play a lot of violent video games, expect your temper to be harder to manage. If, however, you want to live God's way, do what the Bible says. Flee temptation. Don't dwell in the middle of it. Heartbeat is brought to you by the Salvation Army.

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1: For those of you who are planning to be married soon, I strongly recommend that you participate in 6 to 8 premarital counseling sessions with someone who is trained specifically to provide this assistance.
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1: Counseling can help overcome the tendency in this culture for people to marry virtual strangers. 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A qualified premarital counselor using sophisticated tests and inventories is often able to identify potential conflicts before they arise and offer suggestions to minimize them. He or she can also recognize strengths in the relationship on which the newlyweds can build.
2: For more information, visit drdobsonminute.org.

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3: With SRN News, I'm Rich Thomason in Washington. America's national debt has hit another milestone, another record high.
4: For many economists and investors, what's worrying is how quickly the U.S. national debt reached $40 trillion, more than doubling over the last decade. About a third of the increase in government borrowing occurred during the first 2 years of the COVID-19 pandemic, when both Presidents Donald Trump and Joe Biden ramped up spending in response. A more persistent and significant factor is the long-running budget deficit. For the past 25 years, the U.S. government has been spending more than what it receives in tax receipts, and there's little to signal that the budget deficit will ease.
3: The BBC's Maura Fogarty. President Trump is threatening tremendous economic consequences for any country that does business with Iran. Mr. Trump says he plans to meet with North Korean dictator Kim Jong-un by year's end. There's been no confirmation from Pyongyang. And it's one of the president's pet projects.
5: We asked people for their thoughts on the major construction project at the White House.
6: What are your thoughts on the White House ballroom?
7: Just seems like an enormous waste of money on ego. Yeah, not a fan.
8: I think it's great. He's making it better. There's no reason not to. I don't know why anyone has a problem with it.
9: Bunch of bullshit. Because it's a really expensive one, and who's paying for it? We are.
10: I think it's a great idea. It's a safety measure for the president. They don't have to worry about security like they had on the last one.
5: The Supreme Court is expected to decide whether construction can resume. Willie Nelson, the White House.
3: The pilot of a small plane is dead. Two Pennsylvania state troopers injured. The plane and a state police helicopter on a training mission collided at an airport near Harrisburg, Pennsylvania last evening. Investigators say the plane, a Cessna, veered into the helicopter. Dow futures are down 79 points. This is SRN News.
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13: When George Washington accepted command of the Continental Army, Americans were fighting a king and determined not to replace one form of unchecked power with another. Washington understood the difference between authority and ownership. In 1775, he declared, "When we assume the soldier, we do not lay aside the citizen." Even as commander of America's army, Washington remembered that he remained one of the people and that the power entrusted to him was never his to keep. He did not fight to rule America. He fought so Americans could govern themselves. Washington's example gave the young nation something more than victory. and gave America a standard for leadership. Those who hold power must remain accountable to the people they serve. Because in a free nation, leadership is not ownership. It is a duty and a trust.
3: Trying to find a forever home for orphan dogs and cats just got more difficult in Texas.
14: The first New World screwworm outbreak in Texas in 60 years is hindering efforts to move rescued dogs and cats out of crowded animal shelters to states where they would be adopted. U.S. officials have emphasized the parasite's threat to the nation's $113 billion cattle industry, but the screwworm fly can lay eggs that hatch into flesh-eating larvae in the wounds or mucus of any mammal. Several dogs have had infestations in southern Texas and southeastern New Mexico. All but a handful of states have placed new restrictions on importing animals. Keith Peters reporting.
3: Residents on Hawaii's Big Island are struggling to recover after last week's hurricane that left two people dead. A 93-year-old woman and a man in his 60s were found dead. Forecasters now warning of the potential for another storm. More details, srnnews.com.
15: Here's a blessing for you today from Ephesians chapter 3, verses 17 and 18. I pray that Christ will be more and more at home in your hearts as you trust in him. 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Ephesians chapter 3, verses 17 and 18.
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Jesus Christ is preparing for his death. Now we continue reading from the Bible, Mark 14:12. On the first day of unleavened bread, when the Passover lamb was being sacrificed, his disciples said to him, "Where do you want us to go and prepare for you to eat the Passover?" And he sent two of his disciples and said to them, "Go into the city, and a man will meet you carrying a pitcher of water. Follow him, and wherever he enters, say to the owner of the house, 'The teacher says, where is my guest room in which I may eat the Passover with my disciples?' And he himself will show you a large upper room, furnished and ready. Prepare for us there." The disciples went out and came to the city and found it just as he had told them, and they prepared the Passover. When it was evening, he came with the 12. As they were reclining at the table and eating, Jesus said, "Truly, I say to you, that one of you will betray me, one who is eating with me." They began to be grieved and to say to him one by one, "Surely not I." And he said to them, "It is one of the 12, one who dips with me in the bowl. For the Son of Man is to go just as it is written of him. But woe to that man by whom the Son of Man is betrayed. It would have been good for that man if he had not been born." While they were eating, he took some bread, and after a blessing, he broke it and gave it to them and said, "Take it, this is my body." And when he had taken a cup and given thanks, he gave it to them, and they all drank from it. And he said to them, "This is my blood of the covenant, which is poured out for many. Truly I say to you, I will never again drink of the fruit of the vine until that day when I drink it new in the kingdom of God." After singing a hymn, they went out to the Mount of Olives. And Jesus said to them, "You will all fall away, because it is written, 'I will strike down the shepherd, and the sheep shall be scattered.' But after I have been raised, I will go ahead of you to Galilee." But Peter said to him, "Even though all may fall away, yet I will not." And Jesus said to him, "Truly I say to you, that this very night, before a rooster crows twice, you yourself will deny me three times." But Peter kept saying insistently, "Even if I have to die with you, I will not deny you." And they all were saying the same thing also.

Mark 14:32. They came to a place named Gethsemane, and he said to his disciples, "Sit here until I have prayed." And he took with him Peter and James and John, and began to be very distressed and troubled. And he said to them, "My soul is deeply grieved to the point of death. Remain here and keep watch." And he went a little beyond them, and fell to the ground, and began to pray that if it were possible, the hour might pass him by. And he was saying, "Abba, Father, all things are possible for you. Remove this cup from me. Yet not what I will, but what you will." You may be able to hear this reading again by visiting our website, theword.info. Remember, the word is hyphenated, theword.info. Simply reading the word, this is Nicholas Hope.

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1: When I feel discouraged about the evil in our world, this verse in Psalm 23 lifts my spirits. It says, "I will fear no evil, for you are with me." What a good reminder. I'm never alone. God is with me. When I start to feel discouraged and afraid, I need to stop and focus on who God is. God is bigger than any of Satan's schemes. God is all-powerful, and he has all authority. God will throw Satan into the lake of fire for all eternity. Yes, Satan is busy, but we have no reason to be fearful. Our God is mighty and powerful, and he is with us.
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1: 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James 5, verse 16. 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
2: This is By the Way. Labor Day that we observed yesterday began as a movement to recognize the many contributions to life and prosperity by American workers. A Labor Day observance was first recognized in 1887. The Congress of the United States declared Labor Day a national holiday in 1894. To be proud of the work we do and to be thankful for all its blessings is a good thing. To look back on a job completed and completed well is another good thing. As difficult as labor can be at times, the result can be satisfying and helpful to ourselves and to those around us. Whatever work we do, it can be a heavenly calling when we do it in ways pleasing to the Lord. This is By the Way.
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1: Hi, welcome to Jesus Wins, a daily devotional by Elizabeth Talbot. This whole month of August, we will be exploring the topic, Heeding His Teaching. August 20, His Vitality. I am the vine, you are the branches. He who abides in me, and I in him, he bears much fruit. For apart from me, you can do nothing. John 15, verse 5. We recently had a problem with our air conditioning unit, which was still under warranty, and we waited for several days while the new parts were shipped. When the technician found evidence of scorched cables, he made sure that we wouldn't use the unit while waiting. He disconnected it from its source of power, and it stopped working. Not connected to the source of power, the air conditioner could no longer serve its purpose and was useless until it got reconnected. Jesus said, "Abide in me, and I in you." John 15, verse 4. I have always been intrigued with the word abide, which means to remain or stay connected. And this remaining has two sides. Jesus abides in us, and we abide in him. In the Greek, the pronouns me and I are next to each other, highlighting both sides of the equation. This intimate union is necessary for productivity, because we do not have the vitality to produce fruit on our own. Jesus explains this in detail. As the branch cannot bear fruit of itself unless it abides in the vine, so neither can you unless you abide in me. I am the vine, you are the branches. He who abides in me, and I in him, he bears much fruit. For apart from me, you can do nothing. John 15, verses 4 and 5. He is the source, and we are the branches. We shouldn't get confused about these roles. Every day the branches experience the miraculous vitality of the vine producing fruit in them. Apart from him, God's followers can do nothing. On our own, we lack skills, energy, time, insight, patience, joy, hope, etc. Without Jesus' life-giving power, we can't even begin to grow spiritually, nor minister to others. I am convicted of the absolute opposites. With Jesus, we can do everything. Without him, we can do nothing. Both our salvation and our Christian walk are God's doing. By grace we have been saved, and by grace we are his workmanship, created in Christ Jesus to be fruitful. He has designed us to live purpose-filled lives for his glory. If you find yourself lacking today, remember the source of everything and abide in him.
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3: SRN News, I'm Rich Thomason in Washington. On the heels of President Trump's announcement that he plans to meet with North Korean dictator Kim Jong-un by year's end, there's word of another North Korean missile launch. South Korea's military says the North has fired off roughly 10 short-range ballistic missiles toward the sea. Another night of terror for war-weary civilians in Ukraine as Russia launches yet another large-scale attack. The BBC's Dan Johnson is in the capital, Kiev.
4: Air raid sirens sounded across the city, quickly followed by the impact of around 20 Russian missiles. Targets are as yet unclear, but a children's hospital and a school were damaged, and power supplies were disrupted for some communities. There are reports of people trapped in a residential building and a bomb shelter. A large proportion of the country was under prolonged air raid alert through the night because of incoming missile and drone attacks.
3: Reports of at least a dozen people killed. The national debt has hit another record high, soaring to $40 trillion and still growing. President Trump continues to rail against Fed interest rate policy.
5: We have a very powerful country, and we're powering through these ridiculous interest rates. It's a very unfair system, and I've said it now for a long time. When our country does well, interest rates should go down. I mean, every time I hear our country's doing well, I say, oh, it's too bad. Because they lift up interest rates. They should drop interest rates because it means we have a strong country.
3: Federal aviation safety investigators converging on an airport near Harrisburg, Pennsylvania. That's where a small plane, a Cessna, collided last evening with a state police helicopter on a training mission. The pilot of the plane was killed. Two state troopers were injured. On Wall Street, the Dow futures are down 70 points. NASDAQ futures trading 23 points higher. This is SRN News.
6: I have a question for you, friend. How often do you talk to God? You can talk to God all the time. You should talk to God all the time. God is here for you. And friend, He is ready to listen. Talking to God does not have to be a special ceremonial thing. You can talk to Him anytime. We could talk to Him right now. Dear Lord, thank you for allowing us to be able to talk to you. Anytime, anywhere, not just reserved for church or special occasions. 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
3: Massachusetts goes all in on transgenderism.
7: The Trump administration says Medicaid will no longer pay for sex change operations and other so-called gender care for children. This has prompted Democratic Governor Mara Healey to announce that Massachusetts will cover those procedures with state dollars, adding that, quote, residents must have access to the life-saving gender-affirming health care they need and deserve. Experts estimate the effort will cost the state millions. Michael Harrington reporting.
8: The numbers and the political and cultural clout of ultra-Orthodox Jews in Israel continues to grow. It's putting their vision of faith, Jewish identity, and civic practices on a collision course with that of other religious and secular Israelis. Mass protests over proposed changes to the exemption from the military draft for ultra-Orthodox men highlight the most contentious issue. At the core of ultra-Orthodox doctrine is a belief that studying Scripture is a higher duty than any other activity. This is SRN News. The initial results of a study of an experimental cancer treatment are encouraging.
9: Moderna and Merck are developing an mRNA-based cancer vaccine designed to be tailored to individual patients based on unique mutations within their tumors. They're pairing a new Moderna drug with Merck's immunotherapy drug Keytruda. Company said patients in a study who received the combination live longer without cancer returning or metastasizing than patients who got Keytruda alone. Bob Agner reporting.
8: A judge is set to consider whether to grant Texas teen Carmelo Anthony a new trial following his murder conviction in the stabbing death of a 17-year-old athlete at a high school track meet. The judge who presided over the trial earlier this summer has been removed from the case, and a new judge has been assigned to consider the motion from Anthony's attorneys requesting a retrial. On Wall Street, the S&P futures are down 2 points. More details, srnnews.com.
10: 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Ephesians chapter 3, verses 17 and 18.
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12: This is Max McLean. The story of the Bible is a divine drama of how God would redeem his people from their sin. God commissioned Paul to explain just how the gospel works in our lives. What were we like before the gospel came to us, and what does it do to us after it comes in? Listen to the Bible from Ephesians 2. As for you, you were dead in your transgressions and sins, in which you used to live when you followed the ways of this world, and of the ruler of the kingdom of the air, the spirit who is now at work in those who are disobedient. All of us also lived among them at one time, gratifying the cravings of our sinful nature and following its desires and thoughts. Like the rest, we were by nature objects of wrath. But because of his great love for us, God, who is rich in mercy, made us alive with Christ even when we were dead in transgressions. It is by grace you have been saved. And God raised us up with Christ and seated us with him in the heavenly realms in Christ Jesus, in order that in the coming ages he might show the incomparable riches of his grace expressed in his kindness to us in Christ Jesus. For it is by grace you have been saved, through faith. And this not from yourselves. It is the gift of God, not by works, so that no one can boast. For we are God's workmanship, created in Christ Jesus to do good works, which God prepared in advance for us to do. For he himself is our peace. He has made the two one and has destroyed the barrier, the dividing wall of hostility, by abolishing in his flesh the law with its commandments and regulations. His purpose was to create in himself one new man out of the two, thus making peace, and in this one body to reconcile both of them to God through the cross, by which he put to death their hostility. He came and preached peace to you who were far away, and peace to those who were near. For through him we both have access to the Father by one Spirit. From Ephesians 2. Listen to the Bible. It's great for the soul.
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14: Most of us eat every day, some of us too much, because yesterday's food is not enough to supply energy for today's needs. Why then do some of us expect yesterday's portion of heavenly manna, the Word of God, to keep us through today's challenges? On this program, we're going to change all of that. 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
15: Good morning, good morning, good morning. It is Thursday, August 20, 2026. Hello, my name is L. David Harris. I am your host, and this is your daily portion, where we give you God's word every single day, and today is no exception. We are continuing in our lesson study series through the books of 1st and 2nd Corinthians, and our caption for today is Final Victory. I'm looking forward to it. Final Victory over death. Before we get into that, I'd like to say, please go over to yourdailyportion.com. I want you to go here where you see stop guessing what to do with your life. I know that some of you are with me every day. Like, why every day do you say this? Because we have new people every single day. And so please go over there, discover God's design for your life. And then go ahead and click that button that says begin, okay? And also, please, if the Lord is impressing this upon you, please make a contribution to Your Daily Portion Ministries. We are a listener and viewer-supported ministry. Yes, let's go ahead and pray, and then we will get underway. Father, thank you for giving us the promise and giving us a foretaste of the victory that comes over death only from you. Please, please give us hope. In Jesus' name I pray. Amen and amen again. Yes, final victory over death. I am tired of death. I cannot wait until death dies. I can't wait until death is thrown into the lake of fire. I'm trying to be graphic here. I can't wait until that day because I'm tired of the campaigns that say cancer sucks because there are people who have lost loved ones and have suffered through even for themselves, even though some have recovered, some have not. And I'm like, God, when are we going to get through all of the murder, all of the pain, all of the war? And it is very clear in the scriptures that when Jesus comes, I mean, can you just type that in the chat? When Jesus comes, we will finally have victory over death. And how do we know? Well, there's the promise. Jesus actually overcame the most impossible. Can I just share that with you for a moment? You already know, but I don't know if you think of it in this context. You see, the Bible says that the wages of sin is death. And the gift of God is eternal life. So the death that are the wages of is the wages of sin. It is not anything that I just said. It is not when my mom succumbed, unfortunately, in 2020. And tragically, when the tractor trailer plowed through her vehicle and she passed away. That is not it. That is part of what happens as a result of sin. But the penalty for sin is hell fire. And the outcome of hell fire is full extinguishment, if that's a word, and the people no longer exist forever and ever and ever. That is full separation from God. That's it. And that is the penalty. But Jesus now, when he died the death on the cross, he was dying the second death. He died the second death. He died the penalty for sin. Nobody ever has, except him, nobody ever will come back from the second death, but Jesus did. Are you seeing where we're going here? So since Jesus overcame the second death, since Jesus, because of who he is, my God, and how perfect the plan of God is to save his people from our sins, because he overcame the second death, now he can destroy death forever. And whoever chooses to surrender our will to God, those individuals will never taste of the second death. Even if we go to sleep like Lazarus did, even if we go to sleep like Moses did, God is going to raise us incorruptible, and then we will begin to experience eternity once the resurrection morning comes. And so for me, the most important thing is death is not the last word. At the sound of the trumpet blast, the last trump of God, death itself will be swallowed up in victory. Speaking of the death that sometimes human beings experience on this side of glory. And every believer who ever closed their eyes will open them to face the face of Christ. And then we begin our journey throughout the ceaseless ages of eternity, where the second death also will have no power. Okay, and so we read now one of my favorite passages from 1 Corinthians chapter 15, verses 51 and 52. I have been trying not to preempt myself for the last several days, and the Bible says, "Behold, I show you a mystery." What is the mystery, Paul? "We shall not all sleep." What? "But we shall be changed in a moment, in a twinkling of an eye, at the last trump. For the trumpet shall sound, and the dead shall be raised incorruptible, and we shall be changed." And of course, this is speaking of the people who are choosing to surrender to God. This is good. This is good because for the one who is a believer and does die, God forbid, today, the next conscious moment, you can hear the old preachers now in your mind, the next conscious moment will be the return of Christ. That's the next conscious moment. There is no long waiting. There is no awareness of passing centuries or minutes or days or months or weeks, depending on, you know, the timing here. Just sleep and then the trumpet. Can we just say that one more time? Just sleep and then the trumpet and then glory. Do you see where we're going here? When I went to sleep last night, I woke up this morning and I didn't think or feel or sense the length of the pathway between the time I went to sleep and the time I woke up. I'm oblivious. I did not feel those hours at all. And that is the way that this will be, but better. The delay that feels long to us will feel like nothing to them. And so what do we do with this? Let the immediacy, the right nowness of the resurrection comfort any grief or anxiety you carry about death today. We're going to see our loved ones, the faithful loved ones, again. For the believer, the gap between closing your eyes and seeing Christ is, from your own experience, no gap at all. Some of you may be facing your own demise. And I don't want to be melodramatic, but some of you may be suffering right now in the final moments before you close your eyes. I want this to be a word of comfort to you. People seldom speak these words because it almost feels crass, but I want to speak those words of comfort to you, that in a moment you may close your eyes. It may be that you will experience your last breath on this side of glory. But as far as you're concerned, if you are submitted to God's will, that when Jesus comes, it'll be almost like an instant to you. And I'm looking forward to the day. I'm looking forward to seeing you one day, and we can say soon, one day soon. So comfort yourself with this hope. Comfort yourself with this hope. And let me see, do I have enough time? Let me read just one more quote from The Great Controversy, page 645. I don't. Let's read a part of it. The resurrection of Christ declares the triumph of God over the powers of darkness. And I'll have to pause right there. Listen, Jesus has given us the victory, and one day we'll experience it in the fullness. Peace.
14: 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Always remember, we cannot live by bread alone, but by every word that comes from the mouth of God. This has been your Daily Portion with L. David Harris. 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
17: On August the 20th, 1994, the Richard Montgomery, an American Liberty ship carrying tons of explosives, ran aground off Southend, England, where the Thames flows into the English Channel. It's still there, its masts visible above the water, and it's still laden with unstable explosives. All that power just sitting there unused. A lot of Christians are like that ship, the power available to them lying dormant. You can experience the power of God in your life. He will cleanse you, change you, and give you victory over the sins that drag you down. Romans 8:6 says, to be carnally minded is death, but to be spiritually minded is life and peace. When the Spirit of God comes into your life, He brings the power of God. Expect that power to do great things in you. Ask God for that. Don't let God's power do little in your life. John Bradshaw, It Is Written.

John chapter 5 records one of the most famous miracles of Jesus that took place when he healed the man at the pool of Bethesda. Today they have excavated the site and you can see exactly where this miracle took place. The Bible tells us that it was by the sheep gate and that in the pool there were five porches. Here today you can see the elaborate structure and down at the bottom is where the pool of water would have been. The excavations took place in the late 19th century and give us a glimpse into what it looked like back then. We can also see today on this site remains of churches that were built during the time of the Roman Empire, the Byzantine Empire, and the time of the Crusades. John chapter 5 verse 3 and 4 says that a great multitude of sick people who were either blind, lame, or paralyzed, and they lay next to the pool. At certain seasons, the water would be troubled, and it was believed that this was the result of supernatural power. It was believed that an angel would come down and stir or trouble the waters, and the first person who stepped in after this would be healed of whatever malady they had. In order to accommodate the number of people who waited here, they built shelters next to the pool to shade them by day and protect them at night. Due to the large number of people who came by and the stampede that would occur when the waters were moved, there were many people who could not make it in time. And they came back day after day, month after month, year after year. That would all change for one man when Jesus decided to stop by Bethesda. There was a man who had been sick for 38 years, and when Jesus saw him, he had pity on him and asked him the question, "Do you want to be made whole?" This man was alone and friendless. And in response to Jesus' question, he says that he has no man to help him to get into the water and that when it's troubled, others get in there first. Jesus simply looks at the man and says, "Rise, take up your bed and walk." This man exercises faith and it springs into action. His nerves and muscles are energized and he springs to his feet as an active man. The day that Jesus performed this miracle was the Sabbath. And this would prove a problem for both of them. The Jews had created many laws that were not in the Torah about how the Sabbath should be kept and had made it a burden. Jesus wanted to remove these burdens and to make the Sabbath a delight and something that should be enjoyable. He then picked up his bed and was told off for carrying a burden on the Sabbath day. He told them that someone had healed him, but he wasn't sure who. Later on, when he was in the temple giving thanks, he saw Jesus who told him to sin no more, lest the worst thing come upon him. He then identified Jesus to the Pharisees, who the Bible record says sought to kill him because he had healed a man on the Sabbath day. Today, it's a privilege to be able to visit this place where Jesus performed this miracle of healing. Bethesda means house of mercy in the Aramaic, and we are reminded that Jesus was a merciful Savior. He is touched with the feelings of our infirmities, and today he longs for all who may be ill, either physically, emotionally, or spiritually, to reach out to him in response to the question, "Will you be made whole?" Only in Jesus can we be made whole, and may today we find healing in the power of his name.

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2: Are you struggling with financial blindness? Hi, I'm Chuck Bentley with My Money Life from Crown. Have you ever ignored a bank statement because you were afraid of what you might find? Or delayed opening your bills? Avoided checking credit card balances because it's just too overwhelming? That's intentional blindness, the avoidance of a reality we'd rather not face. While it may provide temporary relief, it almost always creates greater financial problems. Ignoring debt won't make it disappear. Avoiding a budget can't increase income. 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Scripture consistently calls us to live in the light, not in denial. Proverbs 27:23 says, "Be sure you know the condition of your flocks. 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Intentional blindness keeps us from making necessary changes. We can't improve what we're unwilling to measure. 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
4: Welcome to Johnny Erickson Tada Sharing Hope. If you didn't know this already, Johnny loves singing about heaven.
5: Like the other night, I was just lying in bed, looking up at the ceiling. I was so happy in Jesus and happy to think that soon, who knows how soon, but I know soon I'm going to go to heaven and see him face to face. And just as a prayer of praise from the heart, I just started singing. When all my labors and trials are o'er, and I am safe on that beautiful shore, just to be near.

0: when by his grace I shall look on his face. That will be glory for me. You know what? That's an old, old hymn. And I don't even think many people even sing it nowadays, but I sure do. I may not be quite on pitch, I may not be able to hit the high notes, but I love singing songs about heaven and how glorious it's going to be. And you can understand why, me being in this wheelchair. And I also love poems about the coming glory, like this beautiful old poem by Martha Snell Nicholson. And this is how it goes. She says, sometime some ordinary day will come, a day like this, filled to the brim with ordinary tasks, perhaps so full that we have little time or thought for him. And there will be no hint from silent skies, no sign, no clash of cymbals, roll of drums. And yet that ordinary day will be the very day before our dear Lord comes. The day before we lay our burdens down and learn instead the strange feel of a crown. The day before all grieving will be past and all tears wiped away at last, at last. When we shall bid farewell, nor see again that bitter, sweet, lifelong companion, pain. But through unmerited, unfathomed grace, our rapt eyes shall behold our Savior's face. O child of God, awake and work and pray, because that ordinary day may be today. And yet the setting of tomorrow's sun may well find a billion souls still here unborn. Whoa. I think you can see why I love this poem. It's a powerful reminder that, yes, the Lord Jesus could come back for us this year, this month, even tomorrow. And for heaven to be truly glorious, we just got to finish the work of the kingdom down here on earth. A billion souls are yet to be won into Christ's kingdom. And it's why I do not mind being in this wheelchair another few months or another few years, maybe even 10 or 15 years. Because the longer Jesus delays in coming back for us, hey, the more time you and I have to tell others about Jesus Christ, to have them become part of God's family. Heaven will be glorious when God finishes his work of using us to plant gospel seeds and reap a rich harvest. Oh, that will be glory for me, glory for me, glory for me. Sing it if you know it. When by his grace I shall look on his face, that will be glory for me. And it will also be great glory for our Savior.
1: Amen to that, Johnny. And thank you so much for this wonderful insight today.
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three final things that are listed in Proverbs 6 that God hates will likely have you saying, "No way, not me. I surely don't do any of these things, not at work, not at all." Lauren Stibgen here with the Christian Working Woman. Devising wicked plans, shedding innocent blood, and running to evil. Words like wicked, blood, and evil should not belong at work or in our life. And they remind us that the wicked surely do not display integrity. Devising wicked plans. Another way to think of this is scheming. Proverbs 24:8, whoever plans to do evil will be called a schemer. Have you ever been part of a conversation about getting someone fired or removed from a department when it wasn't your job to do so? Colleagues scheming about one another. Maybe this person has impacted you in some way, but scheming is not how to address the problem. Most companies will have a process for appropriately addressing concerns. Perhaps choosing to address the person directly about your concerns would be the kindest thing to do. God hates when we scheme. Be upfront and be honest when addressing issues. You may be thinking you don't shed innocent blood, but do you? Today, if you are working in supply chain and manufacturing, there is a movement to look at how every part of the process is impacting human flourishing. From fair treatment of workers in the form of wages and conditions to preventing human trafficking, companies and laws are taking a deeper look at how our goods are reaching consumers and impacting people. Are you aligned with a company that cares for people in a way that honors God's requirements for you? While you may not be making the decisions that are impacting these larger issues, it is important that you ask the questions as you are considering where you're working. What about running to evil? As a follower of Jesus, we can assume that any sin is evil. Are you quick to walk in ways that would be contrary to your new life in Christ? Do you look different or the same as your colleagues? If you don't walk in a manner worthy of the Lord, fully pleasing to Him and bearing good fruit in every good work, and increasing in the knowledge of God, what are you running to? Join me tomorrow as we look at a worthy working proverb that will please the Lord. Every day, women around the world are bringing the love of Christ into their workplaces, and your support makes this possible. This month, would you consider becoming a monthly donor or making a one-time gift to the Christian Working Woman? 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
3: With SRN News, I'm Rich Thomason in Washington. What happens when you spend money you don't have? Just ask Uncle Sam.
4: The national debt has surpassed a record $40 trillion, just 5 months after hitting $39 trillion. Experts say the growing debt is already affecting Americans by raising borrowing costs and lowering wages. Advocates for a balanced budget warn of tougher fiscal trade-offs ahead. Margaret Spellings from the Bipartisan Policy Center says the fiscal trajectory is unsustainable and that any number of events could quickly push the U.S. over the edge from a challenge into a full-blown crisis. According to recent data analysis from the Organization for Economic Cooperation and Development, the United States' fiscal position stands as the worst among other developed countries. I'm Lisa Dwyer.
3: A Missouri judge has handed President Trump a win, ruling that a new Republican-friendly House district map backed by the president can be used in November. An appeal is expected. Canada and the U.S. closer to finalizing a trade agreement would avert threatened 50% U.S. tariffs. A senior Canadian official calls the emerging terms a very good deal for Canada. President Trump says that's the case for the U.S. as well.
5: Very fair deal for both. The tariffs will be non-existent for our farmers. Our farmers were paying tremendous tariffs into Canada, and those tariffs are going to be totally eviscerated, down to zero.
3: Cost-conscious Americans continue to spend, giving Walmart another strong quarterly performance. About $188 billion in revenue in the second quarter, up almost 6%. However, the discount retailer is offering a cautious outlook going forward. On Wall Street, the Dow futures are down about 170 points. NASDAQ futures off 81. S&P futures are down 12 points. This is SRN News.
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3: A prisoner sues Indiana.
7: The male inmate is living as a female and wants the state to foot the bill for a sex change operation. But Indiana has a law against that, and now the man is going to court in hopes of overturning it. He is arguing that to deny him a taxpayer-funded sex change operation would violate the constitutional injunction against cruel and unusual punishment. A number of states are passing laws designed to eliminate such surgeries from the list of approved medical care for prisoners. Michael Harrington reporting.
3: Taliban rulers are marking the fifth anniversary of their return to power in Afghanistan. They claim to have brought stability and ended decades of conflict. However, the United Nations warns of a grave human rights crisis, especially for women and girls. Religious freedom advocates say that conditions for Christians in Afghanistan are now the worst they have ever been. According to Ministry Open Doors, since the Taliban regained power, Christians have either fled the country or gone deeper underground. This is SRN News. President Trump is nominating a high-level White House aide to head up the Food and Drug Administration.
8: Heidi Overton, President Trump's pick to lead the FDA, is a medical doctor and deputy director of the White House Domestic Policy Council. She's already been working on several of Trump's second-term health initiatives. She stood by him as he falsely suggested the number and timing of vaccines, like the combined MMR, could play a role in rising rates of autism. Scientific consensus and decades of studies conclude there is no link. Overton has been critical of abortion pills and, if confirmed, would be positioned to roll back FDA rules that made them more accessible. She needs Senate confirmation to become the new FDA head. I'm Julie Walker.
3: Residents on Hawaii's Big Island are struggling to recover after last week's hurricane killed two people. A 93-year-old woman and a man in his 60s were found dead. More details at srnnews.com.
9: Here's a blessing for you today from Ephesians chapter 3, verses 17 and 18. I pray that Christ will be more and more at home in your hearts as you trust in him. May your roots go down deep into the soil of God's marvelous love. And may you have the power to understand, as all God's people should, how wide, how long, how high, and how deep his love really is. Ephesians chapter 3, verses 17 and 18.
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11: Our sons worked for many years on a Native American reservation, and it was one of the few places on that dark reservation, dark because really so few people have been reached for Christ, and so very few people had Christmas decorations up. But I was always impressed with that one village church where they had a lot of lights outlining all their church buildings. And there was a cross covered with lights on top of the church's steeple. It was pretty impressive. Well, one Christmas I had a chance to visit there, and I got to see the lights of the church and that cross. And man, the cross really stands out against the darkness. Oh, and I met Rose. Yeah, she's a Native woman who attends that church. And those lights are an important part of her story, actually. She said, I have struggled with alcohol for many years, and one night during the Christmas season, I hit bottom. I was in the pit. I wandered outside, and there it was, the cross all lit up in front of me. And I came to where the cross was, and she said, with the help of the pastor's wife, I finally found hope that night. Well, I'm Ron Hutchcraft, and I want to have a word with you today about light in your dark night. As that Native woman discovered that night when it was especially dark for her, the shape of hope is the cross of Jesus. For her, and maybe for you right now. In our word for today from the Word of God in Ephesians 2:12, the Bible describes in eight little words how so many people feel. It talks about being, here we go, without hope and without God in the world. Without hope. It describes that feeling that things are always going to be like they've always been. I'm never going to change. My life is never going to change. I'll always come up empty. I'll always come up lonely. I'm always going to come up confused. I'm always going to come up feeling worthless. The habits, the failures, the weaknesses that have always brought me down, they're always going to bring me down. Rose, the woman I met at that reservation church, said it was like being in the pit. And the Bible suggests that the ultimate reason we are without hope is because we are without God. That doesn't mean you don't believe in God or even know a lot about God. It means you don't have the personal love relationship with God that you were made for. We're without God because we've chosen to turn our backs on him and run our own lives instead of letting him run them. So the one who has all the meaning and all the love and all the answers we've looked for our whole life is on the other side of a wall. And that wall is called sin. Well, thankfully, this without hope statement in the Bible is followed by that hopeful word, but. But now in Christ Jesus, you who once were far away have been brought near. Wow. Now, how does that happen? It says through the blood of Christ. So we find ourselves at the same place Rose found herself that night she found hope, at the foot of the cross of Jesus Christ. Why is the shedding of his blood on the cross so important? Because as the Bible says, without the shedding of blood, there is no forgiveness. Sin has a death penalty, and a death penalty can only be paid by someone dying. And Jesus did, so you don't have to. Now, when you put your total trust in Jesus to be your personal Savior from your personal sin, you're forgiven of every sin. You're guaranteed heaven when you die. You receive His power to change what you have never been able to change. It doesn't have to be the way it's always been. No, hope is born when you follow the light of God to the cross of Jesus. And that's where He's leading you this very day. It's what our website's all about. And that's why I want to ask you to go there. Let this be your hope destination today. Anewstory.com. That's anewstory.com. Hope is in the shape of a cross. And hope is born for you when you come to that cross and you say these two words that change everything. For me. It was for me.
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1: Okay, go back to our 10-year anniversary. 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
3: We got on our knees to pray and to repent. 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And you're going to have to be on your knees over and over and over again, because marriage has its ups and it has its downs, and we can't do anything apart from Jesus and the gospel.
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1: Hello, this is Dr. John Morris. 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Impossible, you say? 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

captive to failure and doubt. Bound by the tempter, condemned by his lies, I believed there was no way out. Then the Word and the Spirit cut through like a knife.

and tests try to shatter my faith, turning my hope into fear. Whispers of shame keep on calling my name, but deep in my spirit I hear words of assurance like grace.

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1: What's right in our eyes? 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That's America today. 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People more or less started their thinking with a Christian worldview. We don't have that shared foundation anymore. We now live in a time where we think we set the rules. And of course, if sinful, fallible human beings are the standard for morality, then sin is going to be normalized. As the prophet Isaiah put it, people will call bittersweet and sweet bitter. 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
3: With SRN News, I'm Rich Thomason in Washington. President Trump is threatening all-out economic war on Iran. It's a warning that's apparently falling on deaf ears in Tehran.
4: Iranian Foreign Minister Abbas Araghchi is rejecting President Donald Trump's threats of economic pain and isolation, saying such failed policies will only stir more hostility among Iranians and bring more failures. Trump has threatened crushing economic measures against Iran, promising economic warfare and isolation on an unprecedented scale. Araghchi says in a social media post that Trump's threats are meant to divert the attention of the U.S. public from domestic financial problems. I'm Donna Warder.
3: The hands of the national debt clock continue to spin at a dizzying rate. America's debt has hit a record $40 trillion and growing. The winds of war blow at hurricane force across both Ukraine and Russia.
5: A Russian missile barrage has killed at least 12 people in Ukraine's capital as Ukraine continued to strike targets inside Russia. Cell phone footage captured by Kyiv resident Yehor Konovalov showed a flaming plume of orange smoke rise from the capital's horizon. The strikes hit 12 locations across Kyiv, damaging residential buildings, a medical facility, and an educational institution. Emergency crews scrambled to put out buildings on fire and to pull out people who were trapped under the rubble. I'm Karen Chemas.
3: President Trump may meet with North Korean dictator Kim Jong-un by year's end. There's been no word on where or exactly when. There's been no comment from Pyongyang. The North Koreans, meanwhile, have fired more missiles into the sea. On Wall Street, the Dow futures are down almost 400 points. NASDAQ futures off 220 points. This is SRN News.
1: 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Have an awesome day.
3: The state of Massachusetts has just adopted a new law that will allow doctors to carry out abortions right up to the moment of birth. Pro-life activists are outraged. Dr. Albert Moeller is with the Southern Baptist Convention.
6: We need to understand what we're talking about here. There's a basic worldview collision between the culture of life and the culture of death. In the culture of life, every single human life is respected from the point of fertilization until natural death, making something like abortion not only wrong, but morally unthinkable. The culture of death is so absolutely enraptured with personal autonomy that it can be used to deny or even take the life of others.
3: Since the Supreme Court overturned Roe v. Wade and number of states have moved quickly to either ban or severely restrict abortion. However, some states have gone in the opposite direction, expanding abortion and seeking to make themselves abortion destinations. Massachusetts, California, and Illinois are the three most prominent ones. Each of them is led by Democrats in the legislature and in the governor's mansion. This is SRN News. A high-flying rescue mission has been scrubbed.
7: NASA's Swift Observatory has been tracking some of the biggest explosions in the universe for more than 20 years. Gamma ray bursts and exploding stars. But intense solar activities caused the aging space telescope to lose altitude faster than expected. So early last month, NASA launched a $30 million effort to try to lift it into a longer-lasting orbit. But Catalyst Space Technologies' Lynx spacecraft has been plagued by control issues, and the company and NASA say they're now ending the attempt, dooming Swift to a fiery reentry through Earth's atmosphere. I'm Ben Thomas.
3: A judge is set to consider whether to grant Texas teen Carmelo Anthony a new trial following his murder conviction and the stabbing death of a 17-year-old athlete at a high school track meet. The judge who presided over the trial earlier this summer has been removed from the case. More details, srnnews.com.
8: Here's a blessing for you today from Ephesians chapter 3, verses 17 and 18. I pray that Christ will be more and more at home in your hearts as you trust in him. May your roots go down deep into the soil of God's marvelous love. And may you have the power to understand, as all God's people should, how wide, how long, how high, and how deep his love really is. Ephesians chapter 3, verses 17 and 18.
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10: Parents today come in wanting tools for their kids more than anything. And I think tools help us, but tools don't really transform us. And it's our faith that transforms us. And so we want to come at worry and anxiety from a really practical level that's going to help us in the moment. And we want to come at it from a foundational level of faith that's going to change us in the process.
11: Welcome to Family Life Today, where we want to help you pursue the relationships that matter most. I'm Dave Wilson.
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11: So we wrote a book called No Perfect Parents.
10: Yeah, I have it in my office.
11: Because
10: from before I ever met y'all.
11: Oh, really?
10: Yes.
11: Here's the question. Do you ever read it? Okay. Whatever. Like most people, no. I don't even think our kids read it. And they wrote it, you know. But, I mean, so often as parents, we strive to be perfect. Not that we can, but we want to be the best we can be. But at the end of the day, there's no perfect parents. At all.
12: It's funny, Dave, because I remember the stage of having toddlers and babies, and I would lie down in bed every night, and I would be tormented with my failures, with my loss of compassion, with yelling, with trying to get a clean house, and I was failing at everything.
11: Then I'm laying beside her, like, we're good, everything's fine.
12: But when we wrote the book and I wrote down all the lies that I was believing every day, we have thoughts going through our mind, but we also have an accuser who's relishing when we have anything that we're bashing ourselves about. And I do remember, as I wrote the book, I felt like God reminded me, talk about and think about in your mind the things you did right today. And many times we don't think about the good things we've done. We only think of the negative. Why are you laughing?
11: Well, I'm just thinking we've got, you know, an expert sitting in the studio today. Sissy Goff is back. I mean, I mentioned one time, you're the world's renowned, in my mind, one of the best counselor therapists I know.
12: So kind.
10: Us, you are, Sissy.
12: And you are so sweet.
10: We have you on a very high pedestal.
12: A lot out there that are really great. But I've been doing it a long time, which helps.
11: Sometimes I feel this when I was preaching. You know, I look out and I knew a couple therapist sitting in the congregation. I'm thinking, they are just like, Wilson is so messed up. And he doesn't even know it, you know.
12: No.
11: And I'm like, looking over at you, because you work with kids every day.
12: Yeah.
11: You obviously work with parents. You wrote this book,
12: You've written several books.
11: Worry-Free Parent. I want to know, from your perspective, Your parents, my parents, our parents worried.
10: Yeah.
11: I know they did.
10: Yeah.
11: But compared to the culture we're in today, it just feels like it's so chaotic. Mm. And as parents and now as grandparents, the worry feels heavier. Mm. You're the expert. Is it? Is that what's going on? Is that what you're seeing?
10: Yes. Two things. I think it feels more pervasive. Mm. I feel like it's everywhere because of these.
11: Our phones.
10: Yes. And so we're inundated with all the things that are going wrong in the world. We're inundated with all the things that might go wrong. And we're inundated with all the people who are telling us exactly how to do it right.
11: Yeah.
10: And they all have different opinions.
11: Yeah.
10: You know, I think that's one of the hardest things as I hear from parents today. It's like, well, I read about this new thing I need to be doing, or I heard about this. I mean, I literally have been saying to parents, I want you to pick one or two voices that you trust.
11: Mm.
10: And don't listen to any other ones.
13: That's
10: just pick
13: good.
10: A couple that you feel like resonate with you and what fits for who you are and let the rest go. Can you imagine? I mean, my mom read one book and it was Dr. Spock. And I think the only takeaway for her was to smile at your baby a lot, which is funny because my sister and I both, if there's a compliment we get, it's that we smile all the time. So
13: you
10: something
13: do.
10: Works. But
11: well,
10: really,
11: I mean, you're
10: that's
11: right.
10: not pressure. Smile at your baby versus attach just the right way at the right time. And if you do this, listen, that whole movement right now is making me want to lose my mind about you only have 18 summers and 52 weeks and 395,000 seconds. I mean, I just, every time I hear that, I'm not even a parent.
13: We preach that. We did a serious show.
10: Oh, no, y'all, I'm so sorry.
11: No, I didn't make it up. I got it. I tell you the ministry, and it's very helpful because you think, oh, these are a number
10: Talk
11: of weeks.
10: Talk about anxiety. Yes, exactly. I think it's probably more helpful when you're out of it than when you're in it. I just feel like...
11: Hey, you did the marbles.
10: Did I?
11: Yeah, and got there with a jar full of marbles and pulled one out and said, there goes 1 week. There goes another one. And I remember people carrying marbles around in their pockets for years.
13: And like, other signs that you're an anxious parent.
11: But you're right. I mean, back in the day, even when we were young parents... There was just starting to be quite a bit of material.
10: Yes.
11: I don't think there was before that, but from Focus on the Family and James Dobson.
10: I was going to say, probably before Dobson,
11: name it,
10: there wasn't a lot.
11: And now it's everywhere. And think now as you just held up your phone, if you want a sermon, I used to love it when I was the only preacher my people heard. They're like, you're good right now. They're like, man, you're nothing. I listen to this guy, I listen to this guy. It's like there's so many voices that causes anxiety.
13: I think the thing that we can do, because when I was a young mom, I'd maybe listen to Dobson. And you know what I did the other times? I just prayed my guts out.
10: Yes.
13: And so now what do we do? If a young mom asks me, I'm like, oh, have you listened to this or this or read this book?
10: Right.
13: When it would be better for me to say, oh, man, fall on your face before God and tell him everything you're feeling and caring and giving it to him.
10: And I think to hear God's voice, we've got to quiet the voice of worry.
13: Yes.
10: Because it's talking to us so much. Can I read y'all something that I read in a devotional that I loved that talks about God's voice versus Satan's voice? Mm-hmm. Have y'all read this ever? It's in a lot of different places. It says, God's voice stills you, Satan's voice rushes you. God's voice leads you, Satan's voice pushes you. God's voice reassures you, Satan's voice frightens you. Mm. God's voice enlightens you, Satan's voice confuses you. God's voice encourages you. Satan's voice discourages you. God's voice comforts you. Satan's voice worries you. God's voice calms and convicts you. And Satan's voice obsesses and condemns you.
13: Oh,
10: doesn't that feel true? And that, I mean,
13: really
10: that's worry to me. That's how worry impacts us.
13: Mm.
10: And so I love the truth. I mean, just even reading that, it makes me feel differently. And so when we can get to his voice and realize that he's going to talk to you about your kids more than he's going to talk to me as the expert, and I'm doing air quotes, in the room.
13: I remember our kids, I've shared this, I think, before, but they were all teenagers. I think two were in college. It was the summer. They're all home. And I'm asking them to do something. And, you know, the first weeks a kid comes home from college, and when they're out of school, it takes you
12: a week or two to adjust to the craziness of everyone being home in the summer. And so I'm like, guys, we need to get this done. And I'm giving this whole list of things to do. And they're laughing and they all have their phones in their hands. And I'm like, what are you guys laughing about? And they're like, oh, Mom, we're just texting each other saying how crazy you are. And I got so mad. I'm like, you know what? Nobody appreciates me. And so I go stomping out of the house and I go for this long walk. And I start venting to God, like, Lord, did you see how unappreciated I am? And I do so much, and I'm whining, but venting to him. Mm-hmm. And then I feel this, like, in my soul, I feel like the Holy Spirit impressing me to think about God, and this was my prayer, God, tell me what you think of the boys. Mm-hmm. I've vented to you what I think is going on. Like, he doesn't do this, and he never does this. And it was one of the most miraculous walks I've ever been on.
14: Wow.
12: Because it was just through the Holy Spirit reminded me of all the greatness in each boy. I mean, like, things that I had never thought of came to my mind. And it was, I came home and I saw them in a whole different picture. Crazy things of, like, this boy, like, wait till you see his voice and his leadership. And I came home, and instead of seeing who he couldn't be and who he wasn't being, I had a picture of what they could be as they walked with Jesus. It changed the way I even talked to them. But man, isn't that true that we can get in this pattern of, but also going before God and just telling him everything you're feeling? Because he wants to know, because he loves us, and he wants to carry it for us.
14: And loves them.
12: Yes, he loves them so much.
14: Yes. Mm.
11: Several times in your book, you say, great parents get it right maybe half the time.
14: Isn't that wild?
11: Yeah.
14: That comes from attachment theory, which, you know, is about the very beginning of a child's life when their brain is growing, doubling in size. So if during that time of life, parents need to only get it right 50% of the time when their brain's growing that fast, of course it's true for the rest of life. That's so good, 50%. So this bar that's being created as I'm scrolling is not real.
11: Yeah, and I think a lot of our anxiety is we don't get it right.
14: Yes.
11: And that's probably like 10% or 20%, and we're beating ourselves up like you do. Mm. You did it every night. And I would lay there and go, I watched you today. You were amazing. And, you know, you were, but talk about 50%. You were way over 50%, and yet you think the best parents miss it that much.
14: Yeah.
11: That gives you some peace.
14: Yes,
12: that's true. What about blended families, Sissy? Are they dealing with even more anxiety? Do you think they carry guilt and maybe some other things as well?
14: I know blended families who aren't necessarily dealing with more. I mean, I really do think y'all, in this day and time, every family has at least one anxious child.
12: Really?
14: And often the oldest. Yes. So I would say every family's dealing with it. But I think in terms of the impact of a blended family, I think the way the parents work through it is the game changer.
12: Yeah.
14: And it can make all the difference. And then I do see parents who feel guilty. And so I think are overcompensating. Mm.
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11: Well, you mentioned a couple terms in your book I'd never seen before about types of parents.
14: Yes.
11: We've heard about helicopter, but you have all these other ones. Let's talk a little bit. You make them up? These are your own?
14: Not helicopter, obviously. Yeah. Yes. Well, I was just out of the parents I'm seeing in my office. Obviously, I'm seeing helicopter parents who are stepping in and fixing things, hovering constantly. And then snowplow parents who are pushing the moguls out of the way so their kids hit no hard places, no hiccups, which make a lot of sense. when you think about, you know, of course, you want good things for your kids. You love them and you don't want them to have to do hard things when every person who works with kids with anxiety would say they have to do hard things to work through it. So snowplow parents, I have a 4-year-old nephew who loves construction. So I thought about a lot of construction tools. Backhoe parents, so I'm going to clean up the mess behind them that they have made because I don't want them to have to deal with the consequences. I know a family who the child didn't make the student government position she thought she should. And so the parents called the school and threatened to sue. That is a very extreme backhoe parent, but that's totally what that is. Then sidecar parents, which were probably all the age of Adam West being Batman and Robin. Remember that old after school show? So, you know, you think about Batman and poor Robin and the sidecar. Batman's flying through the streets of Gotham and Robin's just, his hair's blowing everywhere. And, you know, and I think that came out of some parents that I saw that really had the thought of my experience is their experience. We're so similar that if I felt anxiety when I was growing up, this must be anxiety on my child, when maybe it's not even, kind of shifting our own experience over to them. And then the last would be parade float parents. And the parade float parents are the ones who are wanting everything to be fun and happy. And you're not going to be sad. You're not going to worry. My mom was a parade float parent sometimes. But when she moved into parade float parent, one of the times was when we lost a dog in our house. I'm not kidding. Every time we lost a dog, my mom would go out the same day, get the same kind of dog, and name it the same thing.
11: Wow. Really?
14: I had 2 Dixies, 2 Blues. Yes. I mean, of course, we noticed that it was a puppy, not a grown dog, but she just did not want us to be sad about losing the dog. And her mother did it, too. She had 2 Chrises growing up. Not wild.
13: Yes.
11: That's a legacy.
13: One of the things you talk about in your book is parents that worry, they're conscientious.
14: Yes.
13: They're good parents.
14: Yes. Oh, yeah. She didn't want us to be sad because she loved us. Yes. But had a lot of dogs.
11: But in some ways, you know, you hear like the helicopter snowplow backhoe parent. Mm-hmm. In some ways, you think those are good things.
14: Right.
11: But they can go to the extreme. Is that what you're saying?
14: Yes,
11: they can be
14: exactly.
11: bad.
14: Exactly. Well, it's the difference between vigilance and hypervigilance in parenting that I think is the important distinction, because vigilance is required. Hypervigilance doesn't help.
13: Mm. When you talk about anxiety only gets worse if it's untreated, what do you mean by that?
14: Well, really, kind of that idea we were talking about, that the amygdala actually enlarges, and we create, based on, there's these psychologists, Catherine Pittman talks about a use it or lose it phenomenon. Our brains literally prune themselves. So the neural pathways, which are this thought leads to this, leads to this. Those neural pathways are strengthened by use. It's the same reason that we all have on pants today, all 3 of us. None of us probably know what leg we put in our pants first.
13: Do you? My left.
14: Really? Y'all are so impressive. I have no idea.
11: It's always left.
14: But I think that's a neural pathway. It's why you end up driving somewhere you didn't mean to go because you've driven there a million times. Yeah. You have a neural pathway for that. We develop neural pathways for anxiety.
13: When we talk about marriage, we say that if you aren't intentional,
11: you drift toward isolation.
13: That's it.
11: You don't intentionally move toward isolation. It's the natural drift.
14: Yes.
11: You have to intentionally work to be one.
14: Yes.
13: So are you saying that we could possibly continue on this road of anxiety unless we intentionally turn back?
14: Yes.
13: With some of this.
14: Not just continue, but it's going to get worse.
13: It's going to get worse.
14: Yes.
13: That's an eye-opener.
11: Well, I mean, and again, we've already said that if I as a parent am drifting toward anxiety, and it's something that's pretty prevalent in my life, it's a good chance it's being passed to my kids.
14: Well,
11: that's a reason right there to say, I've got to do the work.
14: Right. That courage
13: and your book is doing the work.
14: Well,
13: you're helping us.
14: That's my hope. And I have a book for parents of girls. I have a book for elementary age girls and a book for teenage girls, because there are parts of the country that it is much harder to find good counselors, especially Christian counselors. And so I think knowing there are folks who can't get to somebody, my intention was to write these books as kind of a first attempt to get help, try these things. In fact, sometimes in our office, parents will call and say, I want to get my child in. And our office staff will say, they're this age, read Braver, Stronger, Smarter. And if it feels like it hadn't helped in 6 weeks, then bring them into counseling. But try this first.
13: Have you seen, when we talked about those different styles of parenting?
14: Yes.
13: Have you seen people change?
14: Yes.
13: Have you seen parents become worry-free parents?
14: I feel like the word's kind of a trick because of living in a fallen world. I don't know that we're ever going to fully get there. But yes, I've seen parents do the work of walking themselves back. And I think it's work emotionally and it's work spiritually. I mean, it's in both places because I hate to speak negatively against my profession because I believe in counseling so much, but I think so many of the tools that I hope are littered throughout the book, you know, parents today come in wanting tools for their kids more than anything. And I think tools help us respond. They help us in the moment, but tools don't really transform us. And it's our faith that transforms us. And so we want to come at worry and anxiety from a really practical level that's going to help us in the moment. And we want to come at it from a foundational level of faith that's going to change us in the process.
13: How do you help parents with that when they come in and, you know, they say they're believers, but maybe they haven't really locked in and surrendered everything? Is that one of the things you encourage them to do?
14: Yes, definitely. And I think some of that is where we can pull it back into tools of, like we've talked about, having scripture that you go back to. But I think also when we teach on this topic, the last thing we talk about is trust. And Melissa, who y'all haven't gotten to meet yet, I don't think, but she started Daystar and is still involved as our founding and senior director. But she said something teaching a group of middle schoolers at our little camp one time where she said, courage isn't that antidote to anxiety, but trust is. And I think that's what changes us. Trust is what transforms us. Trust moves us from worry to wonder. And it moves from grabbing and trying to hold on tight to a place of gratitude. There are all these beautiful things. I love Frederick Buechner is my favorite author of all times. And one of his quotes says something about, in the end, the commandment, you shall love the Lord your God with all your heart, soul, and mind, becomes more of a promise than a command. Because it's all we have, you know? And then I talk about from fears to reminders of his faithfulness. And I think that's what I want parents to anchor to. And it's interesting because, you know, again, science mimics faith so much of the time when we really dig deep. And one of the things that we're supposed to do when we're anxious is remember times that we have done the hard thing, times that we were brave, that we got through whatever it was. And I think as we look back over what God's done in our lives, that certainly takes us to that. And I had the most, I don't know, transformational experience since the Covenant shooting. And I spent the day with the parents from the Covenant school and ended up talking to them as a group about how to talk to your kids once they were reunified with their kids. And y'all, I mean, it just, I don't have words to describe what the day was like for me on the outside. I can't even fathom walking through it as a parent. And because I'd been there and because of a variety of things, I ended up being asked to do some interviews afterwards. And one of them is that I was asked to come and be on CNN live the next morning.
13: And I didn't know that.
14: Oh, you know, you just think, I want to do right by these people. Like, I want to tell their story in a way that's honoring to them. And so I had had this day and just been devastated by the whole thing. Did three different interviews that night. And then the next morning had to be at this location at 6 a.m. to do CNN live. And I didn't, you know, I was tired and overwhelmed and I didn't pay attention to the location. And I had not yet driven by Covenant. And the location was like they do with the White House correspondents. It was across the street from the school. And drove down there, pull into the parking lot. I'm thinking, sissy, don't cry, don't cry. This is not the time for you to be crying about this. And I pull up and the producer comes and meets me at the car and walks me over. And there are all these people. And it's and I thought someone was going to be interviewing me. And it instead, I was talking through headphones, trying to listen to someone in Atlanta. And the camera's huge. And it's, I mean, it's all moving really fast. And there's this really silly thing that happens to me when I get cold, where my kneecaps start shaking. And it was cold in March in Nashville, and I was standing on the street, and my kneecaps were shaking. And I was like, you just have got to think about something else. You've got to think about something else for a minute. And so I turned around, and there was the sign for Covenant. And next to it, because of the time of year it was a sign announcing their Easter services.
11: Mm.
14: And I thought, that is it. Have zero words. I have zero words to say about what's happening right now. But all I know is that what is the darkest day I ever remember touching our community is not what defines us. Mm-hmm. And that's what defines us. Like, that's why we are having conversations. That's why we have hope in the midst of tragedy and suffering, because Jesus' darkest day was not his last. Mm-hmm. And it's not for us either. And so we want to remind ourselves of those kind of truths, fears to reminders of his faithfulness. Whatever is going on, if you're listening right now, whatever's going on with your kids, even if it's their darkest day, it does not define them. Mm-hmm. And if you feel like you're in a season of failure as a parent, it doesn't define you. We have hope, and we can trust in something that transforms us.

0: Sissy Goff, nothing better than having Sissy on the show. We've had 3 days with her, and it's been awesome. Again, her book is called The Worry-Free Parent, Living in Confidence So Your Kids Can Too. 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

0: Our world is facing a global mental health crisis. Over 200 million people across this planet suffer from internet and social media addiction. More than half of all students have said social media made them feel less confident about themselves. Teens who spend 5 hours or more a day on their devices are 70% more likely to have a risk factor for suicide. Over 90% of parents think social media is having a negative impact on their children's mental health. In fact, the Surgeon General suggests adding a warning label that states, social media can be toxic to the mental health of young people. 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Coming up next, stay tuned for A Better Way to Live with Pastor Sean Boonstra. 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
1: We're in John chapter 17 today, a prayer between Jesus and his Father. And I'm going to start reading in verse 20, where Jesus says, I do not pray for these alone, but also for those who will believe in me through their word, that they all may be one, as you, Father, are in me, and I in you, that they also may be one in us, that the world may believe that you sent me. Modern Christianity has splintered into so many different pieces that some of the other world religions are able to point at this fact and raise serious questions about the truth of our message. If the Bible is the truth, they ask, then why don't Christians agree about it? And you know something? They kind of have a point. Oh, sure, they conveniently overlook the fact that we agree on the major issues like the divinity of Christ and the necessity of the cross and so on. But you still have to ask the question, was it really God's will for the Christian church to splinter into hundreds, maybe thousands of pieces? Not according to the words of Jesus. I pray that they all may be one, Jesus says to his Father, just like you and I are one. If we're honest about it, modern Christianity can hardly be compared to the unity found between the Father and the Son. So you've got to commend the efforts of the last few decades where Christians of all stripes have been working hard to take down the barriers between the various factions of Christianity. We can tear down the walls, they say. Unfortunately, the walls they're usually referring to are things like Bible doctrine. If it causes disagreement between us, let's just set it aside, they say. It's almost as if doctrine has become a dirty word. But the Bible speaks very highly of doctrine. Mark chapter 1 tells us that people were amazed at the doctrine of Jesus. That word simply means teaching. The modern ecumenical movement pushes hard for Christians to come together, and their motives, I suspect, are good. What I question, based on the Bible, is whether or not compromise is the way to go. When Jesus envisioned a church coming together as one, did he really have in mind a group of people who didn't think what you believe is at all important? I highly doubt it. In fact, just a couple of verses earlier than our passage for today, Jesus says, sanctify them by your truth. Your word is truth. Now that word sanctify means to set aside as holy or separate. And the thing that would bring Christ's followers together was the truth as it's found in the Word of God. Compromise, even though it's easier, is not the path to unity. Truth is the path to unity. And when you study the Bible, and I mean the whole Bible, you discover that God speaks clearly enough that there isn't much room left for disagreement. I think sometimes we avoid that route because it's tougher. And it often requires us to change when we find our own lives are out of harmony with God's will. But I can share with you, it's well worth the exercise. I've seen Christians of every background able to agree on just about everything when they've been honest with the Bible and allowed it to change their lives. And you know, given the prayer of Jesus almost 2,000 years ago, I know that he thinks that unity built on Bible truth is just a better way to live.

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Since by one man came death, by one man also came the resurrection of the dead. For as in Adam, all of us will die, even so in Christ shall all of us be made alive.

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1: This is Max McLean. How did God change Moses? 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When Moses came down from Mount Sinai, he was not aware that his face was radiant because he had spoken with the Lord. When Aaron and all the Israelites saw Moses, they were afraid to come near him. But Moses called to them, so Aaron and all the leaders of the community came to him, and he gave them all the commands the Lord had given him on Mount Sinai. When Moses finished speaking to them, he put a veil over his face. But whenever he entered the Lord's presence, he removed the veil until he came out. And when he came out, he told the Israelites what he had been commanded. From Exodus 34, listen to the Bible. 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
3: With SRN News, I'm Rich Thomason in Washington. America's national debt has hit another record high.
4: For many economists and investors, what's worrying is how quickly the U.S. national debt reached $40 trillion, more than doubling over the last decade. About a third of the increase in government borrowing occurred during the first 2 years of the COVID-19 pandemic, when both Presidents Donald Trump and Joe Biden ramped up spending in response. A more persistent and significant factor is the long-running budget deficit. For the past 25 years, the U.S. government has been spending more than what it receives in tax receipts, and there's little to signal that the budget deficit will ease.
3: The BBC's Maura Fogarty. President Trump is threatening tremendous economic consequences for any country that does business with Iran. The president says he plans to meet with North Korean dictator Kim Jong-un before the year is out. Who gets to stand behind that world-famous podium?
5: Speculation continues to swirl on who will replace White House spokeswoman Caroline Leavitt when she steps down at the end of this month. One name widely floated for the position, attorney Alina Haba, who used to represent Donald Trump. She posts on her X page, "I'm not in the running for any job. However, if I'm getting a new one, I'd love for one of the anonymous sources to let me know first. Fake news remains the undefeated champ. Well, until I come at them," and then she posts a little wink emoji at the end. Laura Winters reporting.
3: The pilot of a small plane is dead, two Pennsylvania state troopers injured. The plane and a state police helicopter that was on a training mission collided at an airport near Harrisburg, Pennsylvania last evening. Investigators say the plane veered into the helicopter. On Wall Street, the Dow is down 348 points. This is SRN.
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7: When George Washington accepted command of the Continental Army, Americans were fighting a king and determined not to replace one form of unchecked power with another. Washington understood the difference between authority and ownership. In 1775, he declared, "When we assume the soldier, we do not lay aside the citizen." Even as commander of America's army, Washington remembered that he remained one of the people and that the power entrusted to him was never his to keep. He did not fight to rule America. He fought so Americans could govern themselves. Washington's example gave the young nation something more than victory. It gave America a standard for leadership. Those who hold power must remain accountable to the people they serve. Because in a free nation, leadership is not ownership. It is a duty and a trust.
3: Trying to find a forever home for orphaned cats and dogs just got more difficult in Texas.
8: The first New World screwworm outbreak in Texas in 60 years is hindering efforts to move rescued dogs and cats out of crowded animal shelters to states where they would be adopted. U.S. officials have emphasized the parasite's threat to the nation's $113 billion cattle industry, but the screwworm fly can lay eggs that hatch into flesh-eating larvae in the wounds or mucus of any mammal. Several dogs have had infestations in southern Texas and southeastern New Mexico. All but a handful of states have placed new restrictions on importing animals. Keith Peters reporting.
3: Residents of Hawaii's Big Island are struggling to recover after last week's hurricane that authorities say killed two people. A 93-year-old woman and a man in his 60s were found dead. Forecasters warn of the potential for another storm. More details at srnnews.com.
9: Here's a blessing for you today from Ephesians chapter 3, verses 17 and 18. I pray that Christ will be more and more at home in your hearts as you trust in him. May your roots go down deep into the soil of God's marvelous love. And may you have the power to understand, as all God's people should, how wide, how long, how high, and how deep his love really is. Ephesians chapter 3, verses 17 and 18.
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11: Are you seeking fulfillment for your life? Do you want freedom from fear? That's why we're here. Welcome to Jesus 101, introducing you to the real Jesus. And now, here's your host, Elizabeth Talbot, with Mike Tucker.
12: I'm Mike Tucker.
13: And I'm Elizabeth Talbot.
12: Tell me about your parents' 50th wedding anniversary.
13: Oh, it was wonderful. It was this year, and we put together a great celebration for their 50th anniversary. And one of the things I did a whole display in the auditorium of the things that they had collected over the years. My mother had the initial little letter that my dad sent to her when they were 14 or 15 years old,
12: oh, really?
13: Saying that he loved her. And I mean, it was really something. But then we took every photograph of their wedding, and obviously we put it in PowerPoint so everybody could see it. And we saw everything from how she dressed and what she put on, how she prepared herself, to the actual wedding, then to the celebration and the banquet. I mean, it was quite a celebration, but it was quite emotional as well, because many of the people there had actually attended the wedding, and they remember their hopes and expectations. And now here, after both of them were diagnosed with cancer and all kinds of things have happened, we're celebrating that their relationship has lasted so many years, you know, 50 years.
12: You think about the intimacy of 50 years and raising a family and a career together and preaching the gospel as your daddy has done for so long. Mm-hmm. And now after 50 years, having done that together, that is cause for celebration, which again tells me why it is that God so often uses the symbolism of the wedding ceremony as the symbol of his intimacy with his people.
13: Yes, and this is the part where we get to celebrate in just exuberantly in the book of Revelation, because we've been through the plagues and the last avenging of God of his people and the judgments on the earth. And from chapter 19 on, all of this is over. Mm-hmm. And now we are just exuberantly praising and worshiping God, and the second coming, Jesus comes and gets those that...
12: Well, when deliverance has been experienced, then there is nothing left but the celebration and the consummation and the unifying, the uniting of the bridegroom with the bride. And let's read about it here in verse 1 of chapter 19. After these things I heard, as it were, a loud voice of a great multitude in heaven saying, Hallelujah, salvation and glory and power belong to our God.
13: And we get this fourfold hallelujah, yeah. this hallelujah that starts praising God for finally intervening in, on the earth and just doing something about it and eventually just coming and taking the bride home.
12: Mm-hmm.
13: And all this language from verse 7 on is the language of the marriages of the first century church, that mm-hmm. the groom would come and pick up the bride and take it home. Mm-hmm. They would take it to his parents' home.
12: Well, not it, but her, certainly.
13: In this case, the church yeah, okay. is what I meant, not it as a bride.
12: You know, I would never refer to my wife that way.
13: But. Yeah, well, I understand. Well, when we get to verse 7, you're funny, Mike. We are rejoicing because now the time of the marriage has come. And it's important that we understand that there has been another woman in Revelation before that is not the bride, and it dresses herself very differently than
12: Again,
13: the bride.
12: Again, this is the story, the dualism of Revelation, the good woman, the bad woman, the good city, the good trinity, the bad trinity, on and
13: the
12: on
13: The good
12: we
13: mark,
12: go.
13: The bad mark.
12: That's right, mm-hmm. that's right. And so we find a description of the bad woman, the harlot, in chapter 17, verses 4 and 5, and listen to the way that she is dressed, and then we're going to contrast this with the bride and the way the bride is dressed. It says, "And the woman was clothed in purple and scarlet and adorned with gold and precious stones and pearls, having in her hand a gold cup full of abominations and of the unclean things of her immorality. And upon her forehead a name was written, a mystery, Babylon the Great, the mother of harlots and of the abominations of the earth."
13: So here you have a description of this other woman that also mm-hmm. represents Babylon. Like we said, we're going back and forth between two groups. And this is the harlot. This is the one that is seducing the people of God. This is the one that has been drunk in the blood of the prophets. For example, at the end of the next chapter, 18, mm-hmm. verse 24, in her was found the blood of the prophets and of the saints and of all who have been slain on the earth. This, she's the one that has done all the evil that we have had so far, symbolically,
12: right.
13: of course.
12: But now we take a look and contrast that with the bride. And the bride, of course, is simply the church, those who claim Jesus as a group. This is the bride to whom the Lamb is married. Look at verse 7. It says, "Let us rejoice and be glad and give glory to him, for the marriage of the Lamb has come, and his bride has made herself ready. And it was given to her to clothe herself in fine linen, bright and clean, for the fine linen is the righteous acts of the saints."
13: Okay, here we have a very interesting description of this bride. If you remember, the bride has to do with the group that is purchased from the earth that we already discussed on chapter 7 of Revelation, the 144,000 that are now dressed in white clothing because it's been washed in the blood of the Lamb.
12: And that's one right.
13: of the
12: which ways, is why this says now is given to her. She doesn't dress herself in her own clothing. It is that which is given to her.
13: Yeah, but it's also represented by the fact that once these saints have the righteousness of Christ on them, one of the ways you know that they're the bride is because they have in high esteem the mm-hmm. things of God and they act accordingly. You're not confused if one is a harlot or if one is the bride. Mm-hmm. The bride has taken upon themselves the white robe of the righteousness of God.
12: And the righteous acts of the saints.
13: That's correct, because now they act according to what they have believed. And this robe is given to her. And so we have very different dresses between the harlot and the bride. And this is the time when they're coming for this marriage. Now, marriage has been the way that many times in the Old Testament, the relationship between God and his people has been described in the past as that of a husband and mm-hmm. wife. Maybe we could go back to some of the prophets.
12: We sure could. In fact, one of the places that we could go for this is Isaiah chapter 54.
13: Yes, there's many verses here that talk about God as the husband and the people of God as the wife. And let's read 5 to 7, maybe.
12: It says, "For your husband is your maker, whose name is the Lord of hosts, and your Redeemer is the Holy One of Israel, who is called the God of all the earth. For the Lord has called you like a wife forsaken and grieved in spirit, even like a wife of one's youth when she is rejected, says your God. For a brief moment I forsook you, but with great compassion I will gather you."
13: See, here's when God said, well, you don't want to be my wife anymore. Many times you have in the prophets where God says, you're being unfaithful. You're going after other gods. You remember mm-hmm. Hosea with the unfaithful wife.
12: With Gomer.
13: And God said, well, if you don't want to be my wife, I'm still going to cry for you. But then he says, no, I'm coming back. You
12: yeah.
13: know? I'm not going to let you go.
12: Yeah.
13: And so here in Revelation is when finally this marriage is taking place, and it takes place in the form of the second coming of Christ. And you have heard, I'm sure, about the second coming of Christ many times. The first coming we celebrate in Christmas. That Jesus was incarnated.
12: The first advent of Christ. And now we're going to talk about the second coming of Christ. And we find this beginning with verse 11 of chapter 19. And I saw heaven opened, and behold, a white horse, and he who sat upon it is called Faithful and True, and in righteousness he judges and wages war.
13: And his eyes are like a flame of fire, and on his head are many diadems, and he has a name written on him which no one knows except himself.
12: And he is clothed with a robe dipped in blood, and his name is called the Word of God.
13: And the armies which are in heaven, clothed in fine linen, white and clean, were following him on white horses.
12: And from his mouth comes a sharp sword, so that with it he may smite the nations, and he will rule them with a rod of iron, and he treads the winepress of the fierce wrath of God the Almighty.
13: And on his robe and on his thigh he has a name written, King of Kings and Lord of Lords.
12: Look at this. He's dressed in white and riding a white horse. And of course, a white horse is the symbol of victory. And of course, white, the symbol of purity. And he is dressed in white. And even the soldiers are dressed in white. White, yes. And clean, following him on white horses.
13: Yes. Imagine the greatest wedding you've ever seen. All in white and all these people in white coming with the groom just to get the bride. I mean, this is the most magnificent wedding you could ever attend.
12: That's right. But now, looking at the groom himself, it says he's clothed with a robe dipped in blood.
13: Yeah.
12: Which reminds us of the dowry he has paid for this bride. He paid it by shedding his own blood.
13: Yeah, this is one of the best ways that you can understand the whole Bible, by understanding Jesus coming to purchase his bride, paying the dowry, like Mike said, and then going back to heaven to prepare a place for the bride. Mm-hmm. And the second coming, he comes and picks her up. I mean, this is such a known language for them. You have heard it from John 14, 1 to 3. Don't be troubled. I'm going to prepare a place for you. And I'm coming back to get you. And you will forever live with me. Not just for 50 years, for 50 million and millions of years.
12: This is basically a love letter. This is written by a lovesick groom for his bride. He longs for the bride. I think that's a picture of Jesus that we don't often see. It is the lovesick groom who would do anything for his bride. And he's demonstrated that. I mean, he died for her. Mm. He's paid the ultimate price for this bride, and now what would keep him from coming back to get her?
13: Nothing.
12: And so he's coming in glory and in power with his army dressed in white on white horses. He's on a white horse. You talk about romantic. Hello.
13: Yes, I can't wait for that day. You know, we all love weddings because of the promise that this is a relationship that is starting full of hopes and expectations. Well, here we have the wedding of the Lamb that starts eternity for humanity. This is when he takes us home forever. And Mike, I tell you, one day does not go by without me thinking of what that day is going to look like. I can't wait.
12: No, I can't wait either. And I cannot even imagine what it must be like. But the good news is that we're going to be a part of that wedding, that we are the object of our Savior's love. We are the ones for whom he longs, and he will let nothing stop him from claiming us as his own.
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1: Are you struggling with financial blindness? Hi, I'm Chuck Bentley with My Money Life from Crown. Have you ever ignored a bank statement because you were afraid of what you might find? Or delayed opening your bills? Avoided checking credit card balances because it's just too overwhelming? That's intentional blindness, the avoidance of a reality we'd rather not face. While it may provide temporary relief, it almost always creates greater financial problems. Ignoring debt won't make it disappear. Avoiding a budget can't increase income. Pretending a spending problem doesn't exist only allows it to grow. Scripture consistently calls us to live in the light, not in denial. Proverbs 27:23 says, "Be sure you know the condition of your flocks. 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Wise stewards don't guess, they really know. Intentional blindness keeps us from making necessary changes. We can't improve what we're unwilling to measure. Jesus said in John 8:32, "Then you will know the truth, and the truth will set you free." 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
3: Welcome to Johnny Erickson Tada Sharing Hope. 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
4: Like the other night, I was just lying in bed, looking up at the ceiling. I was so happy in Jesus, and happy to think that soon, who knows how soon, but I know soon I'm going to go to heaven and see him face to face. And just as a prayer of praise, from the heart, I just started singing. When all my labors and trials are o'er, and I am safe on that beautiful shore, just to be near the

0: when by his grace I shall look on his face. That will be glory for me. You know what? That's an old, old hymn. And I don't even think many people even sing it nowadays, but I sure do. I may not be quite on pitch, I may not be able to hit the high notes, but I love singing songs about heaven and how glorious it's going to be. And you can understand why, me being in this wheelchair. And I also love poems about the coming glory, like this beautiful old poem by Martha Snell Nicholson. And this is how it goes. She says, sometime some ordinary day will come, a day like this, filled to the brim with ordinary tasks, perhaps so full that we have little time or thought for him. And there will be no hint from silent skies, no sign, no clash of cymbals, roll of drums. And yet that ordinary day will be the very day before our dear Lord comes. The day before we lay our burdens down and learn instead the strange feel of a crown. The day before all grieving will be past and all tears wiped away at last, at last. When we shall bid farewell, nor see again that bitter, sweet, lifelong companion, pain. But through unmerited, unfathomed grace, our rapt eyes shall behold our Savior's face. O child of God, awake and work and pray, because that ordinary day may be today. And yet the setting of tomorrow's sun may well find a billion souls still here unwon. Whoa. I think you can see why I love this poem. It's a powerful reminder that, yes, the Lord Jesus could come back for us this year, this month, even tomorrow. And for heaven to be truly glorious, we just got to finish the work of the kingdom down here on earth. A billion souls are yet to be won into Christ's kingdom. And it's why I do not mind being in this wheelchair another few months or another few years, maybe even 10 or 15 years. Because the longer Jesus delays in coming back for us, hey, the more time you and I have to tell others about Jesus Christ, to have them become part of God's family. Heaven will be glorious when God finishes his work of using us to plant gospel seeds and reap a rich harvest. Oh, that will be glory for me, glory for me, glory for me. Sing it if you know it. When by his grace I shall look on his face, that will be glory for me. And it will also be great glory for our Savior.
1: Amen to that, Johnny. And thank you so much for this wonderful insight today.
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Three final things that are listed in Proverbs 6 that God hates will likely have you saying, "No way, not me. I surely don't do any of these things, not at work, not at all." Lauren Stibgen here with the Christian Working Woman. Devising wicked plans, shedding innocent blood, and running to evil. Words like wicked, blood, and evil should not belong at work or in our life. And they remind us that the wicked surely do not display integrity. Devising wicked plans. Another way to think of this is scheming. Proverbs 24:8, whoever plans to do evil will be called a schemer. Have you ever been part of a conversation about getting someone fired or removed from a department when it wasn't your job to do so? Colleagues scheming about one another. Maybe this person has impacted you in some way, but scheming is not how to address the problem. Most companies will have a process for appropriately addressing concerns. Perhaps choosing to address the person directly about your concerns would be the kindest thing to do. God hates when we scheme. Be upfront and be honest when addressing issues. You may be thinking you don't shed innocent blood, but do you? Today, if you are working in supply chain and manufacturing, there is a movement to look at how every part of the process is impacting human flourishing. From fair treatment of workers in the form of wages and conditions to preventing human trafficking, companies and laws are taking a deeper look at how our goods are reaching consumers and impacting people. Are you aligned with a company that cares for people in a way that honors God's requirements for you? While you may not be making the decisions that are impacting these larger issues, it is important that you ask the questions as you are considering where you're working. What about running to evil? As a follower of Jesus, we can assume that any sin is evil. Are you quick to walk in ways that would be contrary to your new life in Christ? Do you look different or the same as your colleagues? If you don't walk in a manner worthy of the Lord, fully pleasing to Him and bearing good fruit in every good work, and increasing in the knowledge of God, what are you running to? Join me tomorrow as we look at a worthy working proverb that will please the Lord. Every day, women around the world are bringing the love of Christ into their workplaces, and your support makes this possible. This month, would you consider becoming a monthly donor or making a one-time gift to the Christian Working Woman? Your generosity puts life-changing resources in the hands of women who need them most. 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

0: James chapter 1 commands us to be quick to listen, slow to speak, and slow to become angry. 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Especially with teens in the house. Hi, I'm Mark Gregston with Parenting Today's Teens. I love that verse because it communicates something I see every day. 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
3: With SRN News, I'm Rich Thomason in Washington. On the heels of President Trump's announcement that he plans to meet with North Korean dictator Kim Jong-un by year's end, another North Korean missile launch. South Korea's military says the North fired off roughly 10 short-range ballistic missiles toward the sea. Another night of terror for war-weary civilians in Ukraine as Russia launches yet another large-scale attack. The BBC's Dan Johnson is in the capital, Kiev.
4: Air raid sirens sounded across the city, quickly followed by the impact of around 20 Russian missiles. Targets are as yet unclear, but a children's hospital and a school were damaged and power supplies were disrupted for some communities. There are reports of people trapped in a residential building and a bomb shelter. A large proportion of the country was under prolonged air raid alert through the night because of incoming missile and drone attacks.
3: At least 16 people were killed. The national debt has hit another record high, surpassing $40 trillion, still growing. President Trump continues to rail against Fed interest rate policy.
5: We have a very powerful country, and we're powering through these ridiculous interest rates. It's a very unfair system, and I've said it now for a long time. When our country does well, interest rates should go down. I mean, every time I hear our country's doing well, I say, oh, it's too bad. Because they lift up interest rates. They should drop interest rates because it means we have a strong country.
3: Federal aviation safety investigators have converged on an airport near Harrisburg, Pennsylvania. That's where a small plane, a Cessna, collided last evening with a state police helicopter that was on a training mission. The pilot of the plane was killed. Two state troopers were injured. On Wall Street, the Dow down 361 points. The Nasdaq is off 187 points. This is SRN News.
6: A farmer was mentoring his grandson. They were irrigating corn with gated pipe. Junior was trying to change a gate with a pair of pliers, but right in the middle of the task, the gate got stuck, and there he was, afraid to let go. The water shooting out. Well, Grandpa stepped in to help, but there wasn't room for two hands doing the same job, so Junior had to let go so Grandpa could fix the problem. Well, the point I'm trying to make is that Junior had to let go. I know he would have liked to have finished it, maybe with a little help, but sometimes things don't work that way. Sometimes a person just has to let go. Has your life ever got stuck? What you started, you'd like to finish, but it's not working, and you have to let go, but we don't want to let go. Sometimes God says, well, I know this is what you'd like to do, but I need you to let go so I can fix it. This is Rod Bieber with Seed Time and Harvest.
3: Massachusetts goes all in on transgenderism.
7: The Trump administration says Medicaid will no longer pay for sex change operations and other so-called gender care for children. This has prompted Democratic Governor Mara Healey to announce that Massachusetts will cover those procedures with state dollars, adding that, quote, residents must have access to the life-saving gender-affirming health care they need and deserve. Experts estimate the effort will cost the state millions. Michael Harrington reporting.
3: The numbers and the political and cultural cloud of Orthodox Jews in Israel is growing. That's putting their vision of faith, Jewish identity, and civic practices on a collision course with that of other religious and secular Israelis. Mass protests over proposed changes to the exemption from the military draft for ultra-Orthodox men highlight the most contentious issue. At the core of ultra-Orthodox doctrine, the belief that studying Scripture is a higher duty than any other. This is SRN News. The initial results of a study of an experimental cancer treatment are encouraging.
8: Moderna and Merck are developing an mRNA-based cancer vaccine designed to be tailored to individual patients based on unique mutations within their tumors. They're pairing a new Moderna drug with Merck's immunotherapy drug Keytruda. Companies said patients in a study who received the combination live longer without cancer returning or metastasizing than patients who got Keytruda alone. Bob Agner reporting.
3: A judge is considering whether to grant Texas teen Carmelo Anthony a new trial following his murder conviction and the stabbing death of a 17-year-old athlete at a high school track meet. The judge who presided over the trial earlier this summer has been removed from the case. A new judge has been assigned and is considering the motion from Anthony's defense team, that motion requesting a retrial in the case. More details at srnnews.com.
9: Here's a blessing for you today from Ephesians chapter 3, verses 17 and 18. I pray that Christ will be more and more at home in your hearts as you trust in him. May your roots go down deep into the soil of God's marvelous love. And may you have the power to understand, as all God's people should, how wide, how long, how high, and how deep his love really is. Ephesians chapter 3, verses 17 and 18.
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12: Welcome, welcome. I am so glad you're with us. We're going through this devotional called Written in Heaven, His Story, Our Lives, by Cynthia Ulrich Tobias, and we have interviewed her before. So taking it out of this devotional that Tamara Battaglia did kind of is cool, because so many of the contributors to this devotional are people that we have interviewed. The verse is Proverbs 3:5-6. Trust in the Lord with all your heart and lean not on your own understanding. In all your ways acknowledge him, and he shall direct your paths. And so they're all written in first person. This is Cynthia talking. My husband and I were at the end of a business trip, one in which we were combining a quick visit to his uncle who lived close by. My parents were in charge of our sixth grade twin boys. My seminar had been a success, and my career and ministry were right on track. Life was good. As we were enjoying an elegant dinner, this man I thought I knew so well suddenly dropped a bombshell. He warned me not to tell his uncle that we had bought a used pickup truck recently. What if he asks about it? I said. Just tell him we're still looking or something like that. I was surprised. I can't lie to him, I exclaimed, and then it happened. Why not? He said calmly. I've lied to you 1,000 times during our marriage. He must have seen the expression on my face, the one that looked like I'd been punched hard in the stomach and couldn't breathe. And he quickly added, well, it's not lying, really. I just tell you what I know you want to hear and what will keep you happy. I need to reread that, or at least explain. When she says, as we were enjoying an elegant dinner, this man I thought I knew so well suddenly dropped a bombshell, is in reference to her husband, and that makes the rest of the paragraph make sense. I felt my world collapsing, my foundation crumbling into a million pieces. How would I ever know what had been truth and what had been lies over the past 16 years of marriage? Long story short, despite marriage counseling, family support, and oceans of tears and prayers, the jarring discoveries and depth of betrayal resulted in what I had believed was unthinkable, a divorce. In April 2003, my life changed drastically, and it was then that I realized we can't truly know the power of God until we really need Him. Those of us who have spent our lives in the church often take fewer chances, play it safe, and settle into a comfortable existence. But when we are brought to our knees by the unimaginable, then we realize we're facing the impossible and only God can help us through it. I was suddenly face to face with God-sized needs, all odds against me, no hope, no escape. I had been betrayed by the one who should have been my closest ally, was exposed to public scrutiny and criticism, was in danger of losing everything, and had been humbled into complete surrender. We have to stop there, but some of you have experienced this, and maybe this should give you some hope that you can survive it. Let's pray. Dear Heavenly Father, all of us have been betrayed at some point in our lives, and if we haven't been, we will be. So we ask for your sustaining power. We ask for humility so that we can learn in these teachable moments. And we ask for maybe that husband or wife that they're right in the midst of it. They're experiencing this betrayal right now. We pray for them, Lord. Be a solace, be a comforter, and give them peace. All this I pray in thy holy name. Amen. Ta-da! Today I want to talk specifically about the creativity that comes in an animation technique called stop motion. Now, those of you back in the day, remember we'd take a little tablet and just on the corner we could make our little guy move by flipping the pages. And then in more recent times, the post-it note tablets were big deals. I could sell tons of little ones of those in my little classroom auctions because they love to make them into those, the guy moving and whatever the guy did, the little stick figure. But stop motion is basically this. It is an animation technique where physical objects are photographed, moved slightly, and photographed again, creating the illusion of movement when played back in sequence. And it requires immense patience as animators manipulate puppets, clay, or everyday items frame by frame to produce a smooth, lifelike motion. And it's really fun if you are, you know, you give your students a quiz and you tell them that you want it to be done with stop motion techniques. So they might have the question and then they might push on it in the final product and out pops the answer to the question. I can guarantee you that they will never forget that question or the answer to that question. Since it does take a lot of time, might be a good idea to make sure what you are planning to do is something that you want them to forever remember. It could be as simple as a series of promises from God, and it would be the text, and then maybe their finger would touch the text, and the promise would be revealed, or would explode out, or however they had chose to do it. So whatever you do, have fun learning. Curriculum Corner. So much of what we do with our students is digitally enhanced, and I didn't want to leave out the poster. Poster boards you can still easily get at Dollar Tree or Dollar General store. And giving a child a big poster board and telling them, you know, what topic ever they have to present on can be a wonderful hands-on, non-screen way of showing what you've learned. So here we go again talking about assessment. Assessment is just you watching and evaluating what your child has learned. I know that in these micro schools that I've worked in, it was so fun to come in with a little pile of poster boards, and sometimes I would get free white ones from the local printing shop and just talk to the kids about, today we're going to do a poster based on our Bible topic for the day or for the week. I like to make projects like that be one of those projects that they work on and then they set it aside and then they work on it again. And for the kids that were in third grade and above, I would often tell them there can be no white space left. Every space needs to have something on it so that they would color lightly with chalk or colored pencils and make a real beautiful artistic presentation of what they were going to talk about. You know, the poster sessions, they were still doing them when I completed my PhD in 2007. I had to do as part of the requirement a poster display outlining the basic tenets of my research. And so it's not been that long, has it? It's a great tool. Remember, curriculum is the path you choose. Questions parents ask. Well, this question comes from an anonymous listener. Does anyone out there have experience with unschooling a high school student with dyslexia? Well, I certainly do have experience as a qualified educational specialist. I know that sometimes we just want to give up because if you have dyslexia, it's really hard to get it on paper and it's hard to read all the content. And I know the state that this question comes from because it's the same state I live in. And I can help you get the textbooks in audio form so that the material that they're going through, they can listen to. And of course, we've been talking about multimodal, how to articulate and talk about what you're learning so you know what they're learning. I know how to modify assignments, and maybe we need to review that again on the show. Modification and accommodation for children that have been identified with learning disabilities, because we certainly want, they actually often have gifts that are so fantastic. And we don't want the world to be gypped out of those gifts because they had a learning disability. So don't be discouraged. Have her continue to pursue what she's passionate about. And if you have any questions, give me a call. I'm just a phone call away, 301-824-3162. And all of our coaching and advice is free. Sometimes you can get to me much easier through our email, myhomeschoolcompanion@gmail.com. So we really have your heart at my, we have the heart of your child. We love that child as just as you do. We're coming to the end of the first half of our show. I hope you will stay with us as we interview Galen Williams. We'll be right back.
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12: Welcome, welcome. I'm here with Galen Williams, and we've been talking about this book, All Stressed Up and Everywhere to Go. And we forgot to share in the previous show that you can go. Maybe you share it with it, the website. I'll write it down in case they contact me later.
14: Yes, you can go to relationshipresources.org, and about halfway down the page, you'll find a place where you can sign up for 52 free stress management tips, and you'll get one a week. They're just very short, simple, easy to do, something that you can do in just a few minutes that can help lower your stress.
12: Yeah, and maybe you could share just one with us before we go to the other book that I want to talk about.
14: Oh, dear. Well, I mean, just the one that we talked about with turning your eyes on Jesus, focusing in on Him.
12: Yes.
14: Just stop, take a breath, Sometimes I think that's what we need to do is just to stop and just take breathe.
12: Yes, and we'll say that to our kids. Breathe, just breathe. But we need to say it to ourselves.
14: Yes.
12: Anyway, what does this book say? Explore God's heart for Israel.
14: Yes.
12: And so what is your connection with Israel?
14: Well, I've been living there about part-time since 2016. And half-time as much as I can. So I started going there. I went the first time in 1999 and then went back in 2016. And when I was there, I knew that I wanted to live there as much as I could. So,
12: and why is that?
14: Oh, it just feels like home. It's a difficult place to be. It's not easy, but it just is where I've known I'm supposed to be. And so for quite a few years, the Lord had me in a house of prayer in the city of David. And I enjoyed that, but I kept saying, Lord, this is not really using my gifts. I mean, I was leading worship and, you know, and just being there serving, but he just wanted me to be faithful where he had me. And so now I'm leading stress management workshops when I'm over there.
12: Wow.
14: So I've led stress management workshops all over the world. And so I want to do them for people in Israel because they have an awful lot of stress. And then I also do a lot of one-on-one helping people however they need help. And then I'm starting to put this book into a video course with 12 videos.
12: And what age groups would be appropriate for that video course?
14: It's targeted for adults.
12: Because I have a virtual high school and we're always looking for material. And there's something about being in the actual land where Jesus walked and taught and where he died on the cross, that has a profound impact on young people.
14: Yes. Oh, it would definitely work for high schoolers.
12: Now, I notice you have a lot of questions in it, too. So this could be a Bible curriculum.
14: I did it as a Bible study. Because I want people to get into what does God have to say. It's not just about what I have to say, but what does God have to say in the Word?
12: So this, this subtitle here, sin can keep us from knowing God more intimately. It's not that you have to be sinless to come to God, but it really is. It's a block from getting to know God well if you continue sinning.
14: Yes.
12: Because what is a sin? Mm-hmm. Sin is worshiping Satan, essentially. Mm-hmm. It's following the counterfeit of what God has. So you can't just be on the border.
14: Yeah. Yeah, so this is in the first chapter, which is about preparing our hearts to really hear what God wants us to hear.
12: You probably know more about actual borders than anybody. If you live in Israel, the borders are pretty important.
14: Yes, they are.
12: And if you cross the wrong border, you can get into trouble. You need to know where those borders are. And I think that's something that we don't really, really alert people to. You know, do you know where the borders are? Maybe that can be in your next book. Do you know where the borders are? Because sin can keep us from knowing God more intimately. Sin, essentially, is the border between good and evil. And do you know where that is? And then the other one is unforgiveness can obstruct us from knowing God's heart. Well, what types of unforgiveness are we talking about?
14: It can be any kind of unforgiveness, whether it's forgiving ourselves, for one, even forgiving God. When we forgive God, we're not saying that he did something wrong, but that we have felt like he abandoned us or he wasn't there. But forgiving other people.
12: Yes, that's huge. Forgiving other people.
14: That's the main thing. But I think sometimes we have to also forgive ourselves.
12: And that's huge, too, because when you are kicking yourself, oh, why did I say that? Why did I do that? You're not in a position of strength.
14: Yeah.
12: You know, you're kicking yourself, and Satan's happy to get right in there and kick you some more, and then pretty soon you feel worthless. Why would God want to have a relationship with me? I just need to be kicked. Right? And I love the fact, now, does the whole book have these, like, Socratic questions where there's not necessarily a yes or no answer, but questions that help you think about you and your own perspective?
14: Yes. Yes. The whole book is like, well, it's looking at scripture, and then it's also, you know, considering what stood out to you. What's the Lord saying to you through these scriptures?
12: Yes, I would highly recommend this as a high school Bible curriculum. And you know, there's not a whole lot of products out there, so I get many questions about what do you recommend. And of course, I always recommend the Bible. And there's another site that we interviewed someone from Israel who had each of the biblical spots, you know, like Golgotha and the well and different spots, had taken videos of them. So I could show them that spot for the video. But, you know, as we're understanding technology, we really are looking for books because we don't want our children in front of screens all day long. So I love this, and I highly recommend it.
14: And there's so much misunderstanding right now about Israel, especially with young people.
12: Yes.
14: So it's important to, what does God have to say? Because the media tells us one thing. Society tells us one thing. There's just so much misunderstanding. But what does God have to say?
12: And for you personally, how did this book change you as you, you know, brought it together and compiled it? And
14: well, I'd always had a love for Israel, and that was the one place that I really wanted to go and the one place I really wanted to go back, and then I was living there. But it wasn't until I started digging in to write this that I really started to understand, because honestly, I grew up believing that God had set aside Israel and that the church had now taken Israel's place. But the promises that God made to Israel, he's not gone back on them. And so it really changed how I viewed Israel. And even though I'd been living there and for a long time, I didn't understand. And one scripture that I've quoted since I was a child, probably, is Genesis 12:3, that God will bless those who bless Israel. It bless you, but it's talking about Israel. And I will curse those who curse you. Well, what I didn't know is that it's the same word for bless in both of those places. So God will bless us if we bless Israel. But it's two completely different words for curse. So where God will curse, it means he will bitterly curse us. But the word when we curse, it means to make light of, or to not honor, to not... I can't even remember what all it is, but it's just making light of Israel and not acknowledging who Jews and Israel are. And so for me, I had to repent for believing that. And I know a lot of Christians actually believe that. And so that really changed me, understanding just that one verse even.
12: Yes, you know, when you think of the prophecies where God has promised that, you know, his holy city will come down, and his holy city will come down. Well, his whole holy city is about the size of Montana, which is probably bigger than the whole country of Israel. But you can clearly imagine that, because his holy city is, you know, it is much more than we can fathom. If you read Revelation and you see all the different gems that are represented, mm-hmm. and what gives me great comfort is to know that Jacob and his 12 sons were broken human beings, they weren't the pure line of some magic race, but that he is representing each of those tribes with those precious jewels, and that's how precious we are to him.
14: Yes. Now, can I just say I'm giving away a free resource kit on this, on God's Heart for Israel, if you go to godsheart.info.
12: Godsheart.info.
14: Yeah.
12: And what was the other one? The stress one?
14: Relationshipresources.org.
12: Okay, godsheart.info. We want to make sure and get that information to you, and we really appreciate you spending this time. I have one last thing to say, and that is God bless.
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1: The book of Revelation comes to a glorious climax. And in that climax, it answers some of the questions that trouble our souls. Have you ever wondered if God is so good, why is the world so bad? Will there ever be an end to the evil in our world? Why do good things happen to bad people and bad things happen to good people? Why is it that at times things seem to be so unfair? They don't seem to be just at all. Will pain ever go away? My body seems to be racked with pain. These are really good questions. And in Revelation 21 and 22, those questions are answered. So let's jump right into our text, Revelation chapter 21. And I saw a new heaven and a new earth. Wow, a new heaven and a new earth. God makes earth over again, a new heaven and a new earth. For the first heaven and the first earth were passed away. Now the Bible talks, it says the first heaven. The Bible talks about three heavens. First, the first heaven, that's the atmosphere around our earth. Then there's the second heaven, that's the planetary heavens. Then there's the third heaven, that's where Jesus dwells, and the Father. So I saw a new heaven and a new earth. The first heaven and the first earth were passed away. That is the atmosphere around our earth. That is this old polluted planet that we live on. Also, there was no more sea. Great Lakes. Sea for John represented separation. He's on the island of Patmos, separated from family, separated from friends. And he says, there's no more sea. Then I, John, saw the holy city, New Jerusalem, coming down out of heaven from God, prepared as a bride adorned for her husband. And I heard a great voice from heaven. Now look, prepared as a bride adorned for her husband. This is a festive time. This is a time of celebration. You know, weddings are times for celebration. They're times of joy. And so here, Christ in the New Jerusalem with his people is descending from heaven. And he says there, and I heard a loud voice from heaven saying, behold, the tabernacle of God, that's the dwelling place of God, is with men. He'll dwell with them, and they shall be his people, and God himself shall be with them and be their God. Think of it. Now, our planets all revolve around the sun. And all those systems of planets are moving around a cosmic center. And that cosmic center is the throne of God. It's the tabernacle of God. It's the place where God dwells. God says to the tides, you come here and you go no further. He sets the boundaries of the tides. God places the sun some 93 million miles from earth, doesn't let it come closer or go further away. If it came closer, it'd burn us up. If it went further away, we'd freeze to death. So when you look at what God has done, he's controlling this universe. But one day the holy city will descend. The cosmic control center of the universe will descend. God will change address. He will take this pockmarked, rebellious planet, and he'll make a new heavens and a new earth. The holy city will come down. This will be his home, and we will be reign with him forever and ever. We'll travel to worlds afar. We will give the story of the cross, the story of redemption, to the unfallen cherubims and seraphims and angelic beings. Notice also, it says, I heard a loud voice from heaven saying, behold, the tabernacle of God is with men. He will dwell with them. They shall be his people. God himself shall be with them and be their God. Notice the intimacy of these words. Here is the answer to the problems that plague our heart. As Augustine once put it, Lord, our hearts will never find rest until they find rest in thee. A relationship with God is the source of peace, It's the source of joy. It's the source of deep meaning. One day, the holy city will descend. One day, evil will be gone forever and ever and ever. One day, there'll be no more sickness, no more suffering, no more death. One day, we will not have to go through the horrors of Alzheimer's and see a loved one lose their minds. One day, there'll be no phone calls in the night telling us at 2 o'clock in the morning that our 17-year-old son died in a car wreck. Why not? Because Scripture says that all of the pain, all of the suffering, all of the sorrow will one day come to an end. It says there'll be no more pain. The former things, all of that heartache, all of that sorrow will be passed away. Then he who sat on the throne said, "Behold, I make all things new." God is going to make all things new. You may be going through a troublous marriage right now, but God's going to make all things new. You may be going through some depression, disappointment right now as you're listening to this, but God's going to make all things new. You may be going through some real difficult times financially, but God's going to make all things new. You may be going through a challenge right now in relationships, but God's going to make all things new. The beauty of it is that he said, "Write, for these words are true and faithful." The word "true" there is aletheos. It means genuine, authentic. This is no pipe tale. This is no fictitious Hollywood drama. Jesus is going to make all things new. And he said to me, "It is done." You know, there are three times in the Bible really that says it is done, that say it is done or it is finished. At the end of creation week, God said, "It is finished." He establishes the Sabbath as a memorial of creation, but he said, "It's finished." He's completed his creation work in 6 days. He rests on the seventh. On the cross, Christ says, "It is finished." The plan of salvation is consummated. Jesus doesn't say, "I am finished." He says, "It is finished." The plan of salvation is complete. You can add nothing to it, take nothing away from it. It is finished. Christ has vindicated the character of God on the cross. He has revealed to a waiting world and a watching universe the love of God. At creation, it is finished. On the cross, it is finished. Now, for the last time, he says, "It is finished. It is done." Sickness and suffering and heartache and death and war and worry and want and disease and disaster, all over. It is finished. Satan is destroyed. It is finished. Evil is gone. It is finished. Righteousness has triumphed over the powers of hell. It is finished, he says. And notice, it is done. I am Alpha and Omega. I began Alpha is the first word of the first letter of the Greek alphabet. Omega is the last. He says, "I've begun the process and I've ended. I'm the beginning and the ending. I will give of the fountain of the water of life freely to him who thirsts. He who overcomes shall inherit all things, and I will be their God, and he will be my son." Here, once again, you have that great emphasis of Christ, that his people will live with him. They will dwell with him in this land made new. Then he says, "I want to show you the bride, the Lamb's wife. I want to give you a tour, a guided tour of the New Jerusalem." Have you ever been in the market for a new house and you go on the internet and you look at some of those sites where they advertise new homes, and you might see a video of that new home or pictures of it, and that really stimulates your interest in purchasing the home? Well, this is exactly what Jesus is doing here. He's stimulating our interest so that we will want to be in our new home, the New Jerusalem. So he says, "Come, I'll show you the bride, the Lamb's wife." Now, two things. First, there are times that the Bible says that the New Jerusalem is the bride of Christ. And that's logical because it's his city and he's united with that city. The tabernacle of God is within the city where the Shekinah glory of God is revealed. But there are times also the Bible says that the people of God, his people, are his bride. And so is there a contrast there, a conflict there? Not at all. The people of God are within the holy city. Jesus is with them. They are his bride. The city is his bride. They are one. It says, "He carried me away in the spirit into a great and high mountain and showed me the great city, the holy Jerusalem, descending out of heaven from God." You remember, at the end of the 1,000 years, the holy city descends. The wicked rush up to take the city. They're destroyed completely, fully. They're gone eternally. And We watch as Christ creates a new heaven and a new earth. You know, when Jesus created the world once, we were not here. We were not present. But when he creates it again, the second time, we will be present with him. But notice what it says. It says, the glory of God, her light was like a most precious stone, like jasper stone as crystal. So this is a glorious city. This is a festive occasion. There's singing, there's praising. Now notice verse 12. Also she had a great and high wall with 12 gates and 12 angels at the gates and the names on them, which are the names of the 12 tribes of the children of Israel. How many gates does this holy city have? 12. Now in most ancient cities, you had one, maybe two gates. Why so few gates in the ancient cities? Because the more gates you have, the more gates you have to defend. So you want only a very few gates in your city so that you don't have to defend them. The gates are there to keep the unwanted out. But here, you have 12 gates. And where are these gates? Well, the Bible tells us, verse 13, three gates on the east, three gates on the north, three gates on the south, three gates on the west. In the Bible, three is a symbol of divinity, the Father, Son, and the Holy Spirit. In the book of Revelation, you have the dragon, the beast, and the false prophet, the false trinity, the trilogy of apostasy, the trilogy of error. But you also have the Father, the Son, and the Holy Spirit. So three is a symbol of the Holy Spirit. 12 in the Bible is a symbol of completeness. You have the 12 patriarchs in the Old Testament representing the 12 tribes of Israel, completeness. You have the 12 apostles representing the New Testament church, completeness. So how many gates? 12. How many on each side? Three. So the Father, Son, and Holy Spirit say, those of you on the north, come in. The Father, Son, and the Holy Spirit on the south say, come in. The three gates on the east, the Father, Son, and the Holy Spirit say, come in. Three gates on the west, the Father, Son, and Holy Spirit say, come in. The 12 gates represent the complete number of redeemed that enter in those gates to the city.
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1: Jesus does not want to keep people out. Jesus wants to get people in. But there's something else fascinating there. Notice, who are the names on the gates? It says, also she had a great and high wall, I'm reading verse 12, and 12 gates and 12 angels at the gates. What are the angels there for? To welcome people in. The names on them, which are the names of the 12 tribes of the children of Israel. I want you to think of the 12 tribes of the children of Israel. Who are these? Names of the 12 tribes. They're real scoundrels. If they were tried in a court of law in your city, they could be tried for murder, robbery, child abuse. They could be tried for bigamy. I mean, these were not good people at all, but they were saved by grace, redeemed by love. These 12 names of the tribes of Israel, yes, they failed. Yes, they made their mistake. Yes, they indeed sinned. Yes, at times they rebelled against God's plan, but by his grace they were forgiven. And by his power they were changed. Why did God put their names there? What did God mean when he put their names there? God was saying to you, you too can come in. There's room for you in this city. Come, come. Whatever you've done, the grace of God will forgive you. Whatever you're done, the grace of God can change you. If these who were such sinners, names of the 12 tribes of Israel, if they could get in, you can get in too. But look, we continue. Verse 14, now the wall of the city had 12 foundations, and on them were the names of the 12 apostles of the Lamb. Who are the 12 apostles of the Lamb? Peter, who denied him. Thomas, who doubted him. James and John, the sons of thunder. I mean, they made their mistakes. But if the disciples could get in by God's grace and through God's power, you too can enter through the gates into that city. Millions will enter through those gates. The Bible says in Revelation 7, as it pictures the redeemed, as it pictures those who stand and sing the glory song and sing, "Worthy, worthy is the Lamb." Notice what it says, Revelation 7, verse 9. "After these things I looked, and behold, a great multitude which nobody could number, of all nations, tribes, peoples, tongues, standing before the throne and before the Lamb, clothed with white robes, with palm branches in their hands, and crying out with a loud voice, 'Salvation belongs to our God who sits on the throne forever and ever.'" Here is a great multitude that nobody could number. You too can enter in through the gates into that city. Is the city big enough for all these thousands? Look what it says. Verse 15, "He talked with me, and he had a gold reed to measure the city, its gates, and its wall. The city is laid out in a square. Its length is as great as its breadth. And he measured the city with the reed 12,000 furlongs." What's a furlong? It's about an eighth of a mile. So that would mean it's about 1,500 miles around that city, about 375 miles on a side. The wall measures 144 cubits. What's a cubit? It's about 18 inches. So you can see this huge high wall, over 20 stories high. And when you look at the city, it's made of jasper, pure gold, glass. The foundations are adorned with all kind of precious stones. This is incredible beauty. We walk through those pearly gates. We see the streets of gold. We see the amazing architecture in that city. And we are just absolutely amazed. God has a place for you in that city. One of our professors figured out how many people could live in that city, and it's millions upon millions. So don't worry. There is a place for you. It says in verse 22, "But I saw no temple in it, for the Lord God Almighty and the Lamb are his temple. The city had no need of sun or of the moon to shine in it, for the glory of God illuminated it. And the nations of those who are saved shall walk in its light, and the kings of the earth bring their glory and honor into it. The gates won't be shut day and night." Why aren't the gates shut day and night? Because there are no criminals there. There's no need to worry about war. There's no need to worry about somebody invading your place there. Well, you might wonder, what are we going to do in that holy city? What are we going to do for the ceaseless ages of eternity? Will we ever get bored in that city? Isaiah chapter 65 tells us about the new heavens and the new earth. And here's what Isaiah 65 says about the new heavens and the new earth. Isaiah 65, verse 17, "Behold, I create a new heavens and a new earth. The former will not be remembered or come to mind." All those heartache, all those terrible memories, all that sorrow won't be remembered or come to mind. Verse 18, "Be glad and rejoice forever what I create. I create Jerusalem." We've been reading about New Jerusalem, right? "I'll rejoice in Jerusalem, the joy of my people. The voice of weeping will be no more." This is what we've been talking about. Notice as we go down, verse 21, "They shall build houses and inhabit them. They shall plant vineyards and eat the fruit of them. They shall not plant and another eat." Wow. "They shall not build and another inhabit. For as the days of a tree, so shall be the days of my people, and my elect shall long enjoy the work of their hands. They shall not labor in vain." Here is the incredible good news. We'll build houses and inhabit them. Have you ever thought about your dream home? Your dream home on a little hillside, overlooking a meadow, stream running through the meadow, beautiful pond there, fields of waving grain, magnificent gardens, and you can go out and eat from the natural products of the earth, flowers blooming that perfume the air and make it even more beautiful. Everything that your eyes behold is beautiful. The singing of the birds, beautiful. Angel songs from the hilltops, beautiful. When you just think about it, heaven is going to be an incredible place. We may have a home inside the city and a home outside the city as well. You know, everybody that is worth knowing will be there. In the book of Matthew, it says this, Matthew chapter 8, verse 12. Matthew 8, verse 12 points out about the importance and significance of fellowship there in that new Jerusalem, in that heaven and earth that we have. And notice how the scripture puts it here. It says, but the sons of the kingdom will be cast into outer darkness. So the sons of the kingdom will be cast into outer darkness. There'll be weeping and gnashing of teeth. That is, the wicked will be finally, completely, totally, absolutely destroyed. But what about us? Verse 11 of Matthew 8. And I say to you that many will come from the east and west, sit down with Abraham, Isaac, and Jacob in the kingdom of heaven. Think about it. Everybody worth knowing will be there. We'll sit down with Abraham. We'll sit down with Isaac. We'll sit down with Jacob. I can just imagine I'm working in my garden. And man, I have this incredible watermelon. I can't even hardly pick it up. It's so big. And probably some other fruit beside watermelon. But anyway, and then here comes somebody walking down the street and they say, hey, can I help you with that? And I look over and who is it? Abraham. I'll help you with it. We cut the watermelon, Abraham. I invite your family over. And Abraham and his family and my family, we have a watermelon feed. I mean, heaven is going to be an incredible place. Think about what it's going to be like to talk to Daniel and say, Daniel, did you have fear in that lion's den? And have Daniel give his testimony. Think of what it's going to be like to talk to the Apostle Paul, who tells you his story of being shipwrecked and 3 days and three nights in the deep. And Paul tells you about singing in the prison and trusting God. Or think about Moses and visiting with him as he tells you the story about walking through the Red Sea. It's amazing to think about the fellowship we're going to have in heaven. It says, I say to you, many will come from the east and the west and sit down with Abraham, Isaac, and Jacob in the kingdom of heaven. And, you know, but what about our bodies there? Yes, we'll have glorious immortal bodies, but the Bible really describes it in quite a bit of detail in Isaiah, the 35th chapter. It says, verse 3, strengthen the weak hands, make firm the feeble knees. Say to those who are fearful heart, be strong, do not fear. Behold, the Lord will come. See, his second coming of Christ. He will come and save you. Now, verse 5, the eyes of the blind will be opened. The ears of the deaf will be unstopped. The lame shall leap like a deer. The tongue of the dumb shall sing. For waters shall burst forth in the wilderness, streams in the desert. The parched ground will become a pool. Heaven is going to be an amazingly incredible place. But whoever we meet there, the one that we want to meet most of all is Jesus. And if you look at Revelation chapter 22, Revelation chapter 22, and we're going to look there at verse 1, Revelation 22, verse 1. He showed me a pure river of the water of life, clear as crystal, proceeding from the throne of God and the Lamb. In the middle of its street and on either side of the river was the tree of life, which bore 12 fruits, each tree yielding the fruit every month. So every month we go up to the holy city and we partake of the tree of life that gives us strength and energy. The tree of life that represents the very life of God. The leaves of the tree were for the healing of the nations. So we partake of no conflict between nations. They are healed. And there shall be no more curse, but the throne of God and of the Lamb shall be in it.

his servant shall serve him. Now, verse 4, they shall see his face, and his name shall be in their forehead. That's his character. There shall be no night there. They'll need no lamp nor light of the sun, for the Lord God gives them light. And they shall reign.

0: your faith in God and His Word. If you'd like to learn more, Pastor Mark invites you to visit globalbibleschool.org for an inspiring, interactive Bible study experience. 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And now, a final thought from Pastor Mark.
1: The Bible ends in the book of Revelation with an urgent appeal for you and me today. Revelation 22, verse 12 says, "Behold, I'm coming quickly. My reward is with me to give everyone according to his work." Jesus says, "Blessed," verse 14, "are those that do his commandments, that they might have right to the tree of life and may enter in through the gates into the city." He is coming quickly, my friend, and there's no more important decision you could make than a decision for Jesus. By the grace of God, I pray that you will be saved in his kingdom. If you are just beginning to study the Bible, why not take our Bible study course? It'll strengthen your faith. We know that Jesus is a place for you in heaven, and you can live there with him forever. Let's pray. Father in heaven, we thank you for your love, grace, and goodness. We thank you that Jesus is coming again and coming soon. May we be ready for that great day. In Christ's name, amen.

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1: With SRN News, I'm Rich Thomason in Washington. On the heels of President Trump's announcement that he plans to meet with North Korean dictator Kim Jong-un by year's end, another North Korean missile launch. South Korea's military says the North fired off roughly 10 short-range ballistic missiles toward the sea. Another night of terror for war-weary civilians in Ukraine as Russia launches yet another large-scale attack. The BBC's Dan Johnson is in the capital, Kiev.
2: Air raid sirens sounded across the city, quickly followed by the impact of around 20 Russian missiles. Targets are as yet unclear, but a children's hospital and a school were damaged and power supplies were disrupted for some communities. There are reports of people trapped in a residential building and a bomb shelter. A large proportion of the country was under prolonged air raid alert through the night because of incoming missile and drone attacks.
1: At least 16 people were killed. The national debt has hit another record high, surpassing $40 trillion, still growing. President Trump continues to rail against Fed interest rate policy.
3: We have a very powerful country, and we're powering through these ridiculous interest rates. It's a very unfair system, and I've said it now for a long time. When our country does well, interest rates should go down. I mean, every time I hear our country's doing well, I say, oh, it's too bad. Because they lift up interest rates. They should drop interest rates because it means we have a strong country.
1: Federal aviation safety investigators have converged on an airport near Harrisburg, Pennsylvania. That's where a small plane, a Cessna, collided last evening with a state police helicopter that was on a training mission. The pilot of the plane was killed. Two state troopers were injured. On Wall Street, the Dow down 361 points. The Nasdaq is off 187 points. This is SRN News.
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1: Massachusetts goes all in on transgenderism.
5: The Trump administration says Medicaid will no longer pay for sex change operations and other so-called gender care for children. This has prompted Democratic Governor Mara Healey to announce that Massachusetts will cover those procedures with state dollars, adding that, quote, residents must have access to the life-saving gender-affirming health care they need and deserve. Experts estimate the effort will cost the state millions. Michael Harrington reporting.
1: The numbers and the political and cultural cloud of Orthodox Jews in Israel is growing. That's putting their vision of faith, Jewish identity, and civic practices on a collision course with that of other religious and secular Israelis. Mass protests over proposed changes to the exemption from the military draft for ultra-Orthodox men highlight the most contentious issue. At the core of ultra-Orthodox doctrine, the belief that studying Scripture is a higher duty than any other. This is SRN News. The initial results of a study of an experimental cancer treatment are encouraging.
6: Moderna and Merck are developing an mRNA-based cancer vaccine designed to be tailored to individual patients based on unique mutations within their tumors. They're pairing a new Moderna drug with Merck's immunotherapy drug Keytruda. Company said patients in a study who received the combination live longer without cancer returning or metastasizing than patients who got Keytruda alone. Bob Agner reporting.
1: A judge is considering whether to grant Texas teen Carmelo Anthony a new trial following his murder conviction and the stabbing death of a 17-year-old athlete at a high school track meet. The judge who presided over the trial earlier this summer has been removed from the case. A new judge has been assigned and is considering the motion from Anthony's defense team, that motion requesting a retrial in the case. More details at srnnews.com.
7: Here's a blessing for you today from Ephesians chapter 3, verses 17 and 18. 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Ephesians chapter 3, verses 17 and 18.
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9: Welcome to Hope on Fire, relevant talk radio for young adults. Whether you're 25 or 45, there's bound to be a discussion that you care about. Our mission is to share practical ways to find God in your everyday life. And now today's host, Chris Lang.
10: Did you know there was such a thing called the end of the world clock? Set up in 1947, this doomsday clock is meant to convey how close we are to the end of the world by catastrophe caused by nuclear weapons or climate change or other factors. Recently, for the first time in over 60 years, experts moved the time on the clock back 1 minute from 5 minutes to 6 minutes before midnight. It's the first time that scientists expressed optimism for humanity's future. But according to the Bible's teachings, the state of the world shortly before the coming of Jesus will rapidly deteriorate, even while many people proclaim improvement, peace, and safety. Hi, I'm Chris Lang, and today's program is part one of a two-part series called Awake and Ready. My guest is Barry Bussey. Barry is the Associate Director of the Public Affairs and Religious Liberty Department of the Seventh-day Adventist World Church, and also serves as the church's liaison to the U.S. Congress. In this first part, we'll review current world events, and in the second episode, we'll discuss motivations for staying alert. Welcome to our program, Barry. Welcome. It's great to have you today.
11: Well, it's great to be here, Chris.
10: Barry, did I pronounce your last name correctly?
11: You did a great job. Excellent.
10: I mean, I wasn't sure if being Canadian that maybe, you know, there was a French or some other kind of pronunciation I was missing.
11: Yeah, no, that's excellent.
10: How is it being Canadian, having joined the World Church in Washington, D.C., and actually interacting with the U.S. Congress?
11: Well, you know, it's very interesting. It's been a steep learning curve, as you can imagine. Of course, in Canada, we have a very different type of legislative system, well, different in many respects, but a parliamentary system where the prime minister is, while he's not the head of state, he certainly has the power. And so whatever he says, or she says, it goes. And here in Washington, I'm very much intrigued by the diffuseness of power. So when the president says he wants something to pass, it's no guarantee. In fact, it seems like everyone, or at least an awful lot of the legislature, wants to do everything but pass what he wants. Whereas in Canada, in most cases, the prime minister would have the power to be able to ensure that the legislature passes whatever he desires. So that's kind of interesting. Because of the of this system, it tends, you know, there's a lot of trying to get in contact with a multitude of people, as opposed to in Canada, sometimes if you can get the ear of one or two key influential people to the prime minister, then you pretty much have gone a long ways down the road. Very different here in the U.S.
10: Barry, you recently wrote an article called Discerning the Times. And by the way, we'll provide that article link on our website at hopeonfire.org for those of you listening today who would like to come and read Barry's article. Very, very interesting. not an alarming approach, but certainly convincing, the different points that you bring out. Before we get into the article, I'm interested if you could provide our young adults with a brief historical context. The Christian church has been looking for signs for Jesus to come for a long time now. What makes our current events different in your mind from ages past? We've had world wars. We've had all kinds of things. What makes this era different?
11: Well, you know, it's interesting. Throughout the history of Christianity, we've always had this almost like an apocalyptic sense where, as Christians, we're always looking forward to Christ's return. And we know, based on scripture and so forth, that, you know, there's going to be horrible times that will happen just before he returns. And, like, if you don't mind, just in Romans chapter 13, the Apostle Paul says, "And do this, knowing the time, that now it is high time to awake out of sleep. For now our salvation is nearer than when we first believed. The night is far spent, the day is at hand." And what I find intriguing about that is, of course, I mean, a lot of years have passed, and yet we still have this, a sense about us that, you know what, the Lord has to be coming soon. So what makes it any different? Well, the thing is this, Chris, the way I look at it is that it could be different for you and I today. I mean, heaven forbid, but if something should happen after this interview, next thing you know, I'm involved in some kind of an untoward accident or something, and I'm no longer on this earth.
10: Right.
11: So, you know, there's that element that I think is important for us to keep in mind. However, just like the Apostle Paul says, our salvation is nearer now than when we first believed. But if you were, as we look back on the history of Earth, when in all of the history of mankind have we ever had the capacity that we have today to actually end human life, period, yeah, based just simply on nuclear weaponry? Mm-hmm. So we are definitely at a very, very different time than anything we've ever experienced as mankind on the planet.
10: I think for context of our viewers today, what I've done is I've sorted some of the points you make in your article in priority based upon a survey. And in part two, we'll talk more about the survey that we did on Facebook. For those of you, again, watching and listening today, go to our website, hopeonfire.org, and you can join our Facebook page, a fan page on Facebook, to follow our surveys that we do. And we asked our young adult viewers to give us their feedback on some of the areas they're most concerned about that are going on in the world today. The first one I'd like to have you talk about is church and state. This is an area that a lot of Christians, especially Seventh-day Adventist Christians, watch very carefully as we look at what's happening. Really, two thoughts come to mind. One is Jesus was very apolitical. What are your thoughts on how active Christians should be in politics? And then secondly, the issue of church and state, where do you see the trend going?
11: Okay. Well, you know, the thing I always point out to people is that Christianity is political. In other words, my Christian faith has a political dimension to it. Just because religious belief and my actions on my belief have political ramifications. And I can give any number of examples with respect to that. But, I mean, let's take one of the most hot-button issues, and we'll talk about it later. But, I mean, if you look at the issue of marriage, for instance, just my belief and understanding with respect to marriage, something that I teach my children, has a very strong political impact,
10: right?
11: Just on that issue, my religious belief about what I think about the death penalty or what I think about the abortion and so forth, and my expressing of my religious beliefs on those issues, they have a political impact. So I think it's important for Christians, in my view, to continue to live their faith And whatever political impact it has, well, it has. I mean, throughout the history of man, certainly throughout the history, modern history, which I would take from the Reformation onwards, the Protestant Reformation, you had individuals who were willing, simply because of their faith, to live and suffer the political consequences. So that's on one side. Mm-hmm. On the other side is individuals who seek to control government or control power and so forth, and using religion and using their religious beliefs and imposing that upon others and so forth. That's where you got another dimension there that becomes very problematic. It's often in the Protestant thinkers, for example, thought of two different tables of the Ten Commandments as an example. You see it in the writings of Roger Williams and so forth, mm-hmm. out of Rhode Island. Mm-hmm. A person who says, well, okay, as far as your relationship between you and God, that's between you and God, and the state should have no involvement. And Williams pointed out the first four commandments. So that included your Sabbath, included, you know, not taking the name of the Lord thy God in vain, and so forth. And then the other tablet of commandments from the fifth onwards, you know, honor your father and mother, thou shalt not kill, commit adultery, and so forth. All of that would be something that the state would be involved in. When we get individuals who are trying to use religion, use politics to force their religion on others, that becomes a real concern. So, for example, Sunday legislation, those kinds of things, where, okay, because I want to worship on Sunday, I think everybody else should worship on Sunday, or, you know, right. that kind of thing. Then you have a third dimension, and the third dimension is where individuals, and you see this quite often, politicians will use religion or religious communities, churches and so forth, as a beginning basis or as a framework to be involved politically and try to then use the churches as a conduit, as it were, in order to gain power. And so anyhow, so those are the kinds of things that, you know, I see as, you know, part of the dynamic.
12: Okay, right before the break, would you tell us what do you think the impact will be, if any, of the Sunday law legislation that just recently got passed in Germany, just in 1 minute?
11: Well, I can tell you that this has been part of the basic law in Germany since about 1919. It's part of their constitution. It's something that it's written right in the constitution that it'll be a day of spiritual elevation. Personally, I don't see it as having a major impact on the rest of Western world. However, all it does is it does show, though, that when you enshrine something in a constitution like they've done, I mean, obviously it's going to have an impact on their society.
12: Well, when we come back from the break, we want to talk about the trends in society and the world economy, and we'll cover as much as we can. We hope that you all will stay with us. 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
19: 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We describe it as a spiritual potluck.
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12: Welcome back. I'm Chris Lang, your host on Hope on Fire, relevant talk radio for young adults. I'm here in the studio with my new friend, Barry Bussey, who is the liaison to the U.S. Congress and also associate director at the World Church of the Seventh-day Adventist Christian Church up in Washington, D.C. area. Welcome back, Barry.
11: Great to be here again, Chris.
12: You have so many letters behind your name. I don't know how to fit it all in. It's really a privilege to talk with you today. Before the break, we were talking about church and state and the new Sunday laws that had just been passed in Germany. There's so much more we could talk about on the church and state issue, but we want to jump into some of the other trends that we're seeing. The next one up from our survey results was the shifting in society. I was thinking about the scripture and, you know, twice mentioned in the book of Proverbs by the wisest man who ever lived. Solomon says there is a way that seems right to a man, but the way thereof is the way of death. There's two important trends that you talk about in our postmodern culture: relativism and the gay marriage issue. Talk about their similarities and differences, and why Seventh-day Adventist Christians and other Christians, quite frankly, should be watching this, and what they can do to be dealing with it in a proactive way.
11: Well, you know, Chris, one of the things that's going on in our society is that there's a serious change with respect to attitudes on things. The reality is that we are faced with a culture that's very hostile to us just simply living our lives. Just simply living your life, as I mentioned earlier, has a political consequence. And it is becoming to the point where a lot of people are not interested in allowing people to just be themselves as far as their own religious views and opinions and walk. There's a view out there that says that Christianity, that religion should be kept, you know, within the four walls of the church, and when you leave church on your Sabbath and you go outside into the world, you shouldn't be taking your views with you. And so what happens is there's kind of like a melting pot of ideas of sorts going on. In other words, I think right now our society is recalibrating. It's trying to figure out what will be acceptable and what won't be acceptable. And one of the things that is becoming very dominant in the thinking is that there's no such thing as anything being not acceptable. Now, obviously, just based on, you know, our natural need to survive, there has to be some limits. And so we're kind of like floundering right now, trying to figure out what. And
12: you know, Barry, I wanted to just interrupt for a second and add to what you're saying is, I was reading a book for continuing education recently called Wheel, Deal, and Steal. And it's a book written by a secular author. He's not writing from a Christian, Judeo-Christian tradition standpoint. And he makes a point in this book that's very profound that I think lends weight to what you're talking about.
10: And he says that the problem in our culture today is that in the past there was a pre-agreed upon rule of the road or rules of the game, and the idea that truth is relative has caused basically the government to have to start legislating every little thing. Because the Bible used, and this secular writer says, the Bible used to be the standard upon which the rules of the game were played. But nobody will agree anymore on what the rules are in terms of morality. So what are your thoughts on that?
11: Yeah, no, I agree 100%. You see, it's kind of like this. Of course, you know, a lot of people who talk about, you know, gay marriage and so forth will mention, you know, Romans 1 and 2 and all the rest of that. But it's like we're at a point now where people are find religion restrictive. Mm-hmm. And so they want to just go ahead and do their own thing. So now what's happening, I think, is that as a society, we're now going to have to relearn why it was that those generations before us had those rules, why this ancient document, manuscript we call the Bible, mm-hmm. that has been passed on to us, why it had the prohibitions that it did have. It's kind of like we're trying to, like I say, recalibrate, trying to figure out why did we have all of these ideas and rules and ways of doing things. And I think ultimately that we're going to be just the same as we get a huge boom and bust in the stock market. We're going to get a boom and bust in the morality market as well.
10: Let's talk about that. That was a great segue, Barry, to our next thought, which is the concerns of the world economy. You know, a lot of people listening today may not be aware, especially in the United States, how dependent the U.S. economy is on foreign support to sort of prop up our economy right now. And
11: let me just say that one of the reasons why this is so important as far as a religious freedom issue is that we have seen examples in the past. Germany is probably the one that kind of hits us right in the face, where a really bad economy created some real bad problems with respect to religious freedom, with respect to all kinds of freedom. And, you know, when people's backs are up against the wall, when people are frustrated because they're unemployed and so forth, they will seek out a savior who's going to come and try to solve all the problems. And obviously, if it's a beneficent savior, then that's fine. But more often than not, it's just somebody who's attracted to power. And we saw that with the struggles of fascism and so forth in Europe. Well, the same. So as a result, we get this real big concern that the current economic trouble that we're finding ourselves. And you mentioned about the U.S. Officially, the U.S. government is in debt somewhere around 12, 13, maybe 15 trillion. But it, officially, it's in that range, 12 to 15 trillion,
10: give or take a trillion.
11: Well, now just think about that for a minute. At the time of Ronald Reagan was when the U.S. government first crossed $1 trillion debt.
10: Man.
11: I mean, this time last year, within 30 days, the stimulus package almost created another trillion. So, that was in 30 days. So it took us from the time of the 1776 revolution to 1980s to get $1 trillion in debt, and we did it in 30 days.
10: 30 days.
11: Is crazy.
10: Wow.
11: Anyhow, the overall U.S. debt, taking in its responsibilities for, Social Security and so forth, some reports I've read have said that it could be as high as $60 trillion. Now, that's a lot of cash. The thing is, if China and these other countries do not buy our treasuries, we just simply do not continue as an economy.
10: We're basically a bankrupt nation, are we not?
11: I mean, we're just drinking and drinking and hoping that all of our pain goes away.
22: I want to read something, Barry, from the Word. This is from Luke 21 and verse 25. This is fascinating. This is one of the only, maybe the only place where this word is used, maybe one of two places in the Greek New Testament. There will be signs in the sun, in the moon, and in the stars, and on the earth, distress of nations with perplexity. I'm not going to read the rest of the verse, but that's the key word, with perplexity. The Greek actually has a financial connotation, Barry. It's an end of the world connotation. That it's the only place where you can find that word that basically means to be without resources, to be left wanting, and to be embarrassed.
11: Yeah,
22: are we an embarrassed country right now?
11: I mean, we are a struggling country right now, and it's really sad. I look at being on Capitol Hill, for example. You look at, in many ways, Capitol Hill it's almost like it's under siege. Every so many blocks, you see so many police officers, cars waiting, you know, police officers in their cars and their dog canine units and all the rest of it. And it's like, you know, how is it it's come to this? I mean, it doesn't take very long. Today, for instance, I was on the metro and, there was a smoke and so on. And everyone, of course, the first thing that everybody thinks about, you know, we hope that no terrorist or something is going to be involved in.
22: Yeah.
11: And you just, you know, it's like everybody's on these pins and needles. And we say, the state that we find ourselves in ultimately, at the end of the day, it's only as we have that a close walk with the Lord where Amen. We are having a personal relationship with Him that we can say, hey, no matter what the perplexity is, we can rest assured that we can find that inner peace and live in that inner peace amidst all the turmoil.
22: Talk about briefly, we only have 2 minutes left, actually one minute. You made a comment about the army surrounding Jerusalem, but Titus is returning. Who is Titus, and what is Titus's returning in the context of discerning the times?
11: Well, Christ gave a prophecy that said that Jerusalem was going to be destroyed, and that when the armies surround Jerusalem, that God's people, the Christian. Those who were following Christ would say, okay, let's leave. You know, now's the time. This is the sign that Christ said, let's go. It was interesting. A friend of mine was mentioning to me about this whole current financial crisis and so forth. And he says, you know, really, currently right now, there's been kind of a reprieve through government actions, the stimulus package and so forth. It's kind of put off the day of reckoning, as it were. And so it's just kind of like at the time of in Jerusalem where the armies kind of relaxed because what ended up happening.
22: Retreated.
11: They retreated. Mm-hmm. And then Titus, who was, the Roman general that eventually then came subsequently and destroyed the city. So it's the idea that this friend, as he was explaining it to me, was saying, well, the reality is the government money is going to run out. And we don't know what's going to happen to the economy when it does. And so right now there's a reprieve. Get your financial house in order because Titus is coming. It was his words.
22: Barry, thank you so much for your time today. And we'll look forward to connecting next time. We hope you all will join us for part two of Awake and Ready. Take a look at our website to share our programs free with your friends and family. 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
2: But God demonstrates His own love toward us in that while we were still sinners, Christ died for us. Paul, Romans 5:8. Hi, it's Nathan, and this is day 20 of 30 Days to a Better Marriage. Love's motivation. I'm going to do something a little devious. I'd like you to answer a single question. Why do you love your spouse? Now, what's devious about that question, you ask? Well, it's a trap. If you begin to list all of the reasons you love your spouse, you have just admitted that you misunderstand love. You see, if our reason for loving our spouse begins with, "I love you because," then in truth, our love for our spouse is simply a socially acceptable form of selfishness. We love them because they somehow fulfill a need we have or add value to us. God's love, the love that must ground every lasting marriage, does not give a list of reasons. It's a love that's committed, faithful, simply because it chooses to be, no matter. This kind of love can give and care and cherish with no return because it's born in the ever-giving heart of divine love.

0: Hey y'all, Eli Wenders here. I want to talk to you about something that's more important than ever, taking care of the wildlife around us. 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This message is courtesy of the United States Air Force.
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3: Sharma. 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I have two kids, Gladys A. and Hudson T. Have you ever wondered what it's like to be a missionary kid? Well, you're about to find out. 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

0: 9-year-old Gladys woke up to a tickle on her nose. She opened one eye. The face of Wilson, her new gray and white striped kitten, stared back at her. His whiskers tickled her chin. Gladys giggled. Hi, Wilson, she said. Wanna attack my foot? Gladys wiggled a foot under her blanket. The kitten did a flip, ran to the other end of the bed, and pounced. Then he curled up in a ball and purred. Just then, her other cat, Mustache, walked into the room. He meowed. He sat. He stared at the kitten. The little black mustache under his white face twitched. I know, Gladys said, but you'll just have to get used to him. Gladys sighed. She loved animals and was really glad she had two cats, even if they had to get used to each other. Hey, sis. Hudson, Gladys' 6-year-old brother, appeared in her doorway. He rubbed his eyes and yawned. Let's play, Gladys said. She threw off her covers and jumped down. I've got a great idea. Gladys grabbed her rollerblades and Hudson got his. They already knew what they would do. Put their rollerblades on the legs of their school table and push each other around the house. The perfect thing to do on a Sunday afternoon. A half an hour later, the Sharma family gathered for breakfast. What are we gonna play after breakfast, sis? Asked Hudson after Dad had prayed. He chewed a big mouthful of oatmeal while waiting to hear Gladys's plans. Hudson's favorite food was oatmeal, which Gladys figured was lucky for him since they ate it every day. But when she suggested that they switch to her favorites, pizza and chocolate cake, Mom said no. We could play John and Mary, Gladys suggested. John and Mary was a game about a brother and sister named John and Mary who live in America. This would probably be a boring game to some kids, Gladys thought. But Gladys and Hudson didn't live in America. Although they were Americans, they had barely lived there. They were born in India and now lived in the Maghreb. They were a missionary family, living in places where people needed to know Jesus. Yep, playing John and Mary was as different to the Sharma kids as could be. Okay, said Hudson. We can play John and Mary, but let's be from a long time ago this time. The two kids ran outside. The Maghreb is a dry place, and in the 2 years since the Sharmas moved there, Gladys had only seen it rain 5 times. The ground outside was cracked, like broken clay. Gladys pried up a couple of chunks of the dry earth. This could be their dishes. She glanced over at Hudson. He had found a big stick to make a bow and arrow. All around the row of cement houses where the Sharmas lived stood olive trees. Beyond these were palm trees. And beyond those, a row of pretty blue mountains. Gladys thought the Maghreb didn't look very exciting. It wasn't like the jungles she read about in mission stories. But Dad said nowhere feels like an adventure once you get used to it. She wasn't sure if she was used to the Maghreb yet, but it wasn't too exciting.
1: Ashnu Kadir,
0: Gladys heard. She looked up. Jonah, a neighbor boy, walked toward her. She only spoke a little Arabic, but Gladys knew he'd asked what she was doing.
1: Makla, she said, which means food. La'ab ma'ana, she said, which means play with us.
0: Jonah started arranging some rocks and thorny branches.
1: Dar,
0: he said, pointing to the house he'd made. Gladys clapped her hands.
1: Iye, she said, yes.
0: Hudson ran over and said a few of the phrases he knew. Then all three of them communicated with hand motions. Gladys heard a door squeak. She looked up. There, in a neighbor's cement doorway, stood the grumpy old man.
1: Oh no, Gladys thought. What should we do?
0: Mom always said to be kind and respectful, but sometimes that was hard.
2: Sir Darkum,
0: the man yelled. Go home. He stomped over to the kids.
1: Then he gestured toward Gladys and Hudson's door. Gladys could feel angry hotness rise to her ears. This wasn't fair. She and Hudson had done nothing wrong. Why should they have to go home? Gladys and Hudson looked at each other. They both swallowed back their anger and walked home. That's what Mom and Dad had said to do.
3: Mom! Gladys yelled as she burst into the safety of their house. The grumpy old man yelled at us to go home. It's not fair. We weren't doing anything wrong. We were just playing.
1: Did you guys climb the olive trees? Mom emerged from the kitchen where she'd been washing dishes. Did you throw anything? Could he have thought in any way that you were being naughty?
3: No, Hudson said, his lower lip trembling. We were being super good. He just came and yelled at us to go home.
1: Gladys sometimes made Hudson cry, but she hated it if anyone else made him cry. Now she was madder than ever.
3: Mom, I want to go home to Grandma, she blurted out. The grown-ups here are grumpy with us, and we try to be nice, but it never helps.
1: Mom pressed her lips together. What's up? Dad said, coming down the stairs. Everything okay? Gladys's daddy had blonde hair, like her and Hudson. He liked adventures, too.
3: It's the grumpy old man and I hate it here, Gladys said.
1: Mom was lacing up her shoes.
4: What happened? Dad asked Mom.
1: The two of them talked in Hindi for a few minutes. Gladys crossed her arms. Hindi was the language Mom and Dad used when they didn't want little ears to understand. Gladys hated that. She used to understand Hindi, but she was only 6 when they left India, so she'd forgotten.
4: Mommy needs to go on a run, Dad said, giving Mom a big hug. Let's stay inside for a little while.
1: Uh-oh, Gladys thought. Mom needs to go on a run. She must be upset. Gladys's mom liked running, but she needed it when she was upset. Dad, Gladys, and Hudson did some chores, and then they all played together. As they did, Gladys couldn't help but think about the grumpy old man. He was just a big bully, and Gladys wondered how or if it would ever get better. It had been this way for months now. An hour later, Mom was back. She called everyone into the living room.
5: Okay, she said, here's what we're gonna do. We're here to be missionaries, and that means we're here to bless people. So we're going to keep trying to be a blessing no matter what. I don't know why some grown-ups have been rude, something cultural we don't understand yet. And Daddy and I are trying hard to figure it out. But until we do, you kids have a mission. It's a mission to be kind and respectful and helpful as much as you can. And to pray.
3: No, Gladys moaned. I don't want to pray for that guy.
4: Jesus told us to pray for our enemies, Dad said. It's not easy, but it's important. We don't know why they act that way, but we know they need Jesus. So no matter how they speak to you, respond politely. Look for ways to be helpful. Maybe we can soften their hearts with kindness.
1: Let's pray, Mom said. They all got on their knees. Mom, Dad, Hudson, and Gladys. And they prayed for their enemies. During the next several weeks, Gladys and Hudson tried their best to be helpful. Since Gladys loved animals, she asked Mom if she could help another neighbor with her animals. She was so excited when Mom said she could help muck stalls and feed the donkeys and cows. One day, the grumpy old man came outside with a bucket. He began to pick olives, plopping them in the bucket. Hudson and Gladys rushed over to help. Hudson climbed the tree and got the high-up olives. Gladys picked the ones that had fallen to the ground. The grumpy old man was not so grumpy now.
2: Mizien,
1: he said.
2: Good.
1: Gladys's heart swelled with pride. The children worked harvesting olives for several hours. Soon, other grown-ups came out of their homes to help. Several times, they had to chase away children who tried to steal olives. Later, grown-ups said Gladys and Hudson could keep whatever olives they harvested the next day. Their parents could cure them in a salt brine, and after a few months, they would be ready to eat. Another day, orange clouds came swirling over the village. A dust storm! How exciting! Gladys and Hudson ran around the house, slamming the windows shut. Gladys peeked outside. Orange dust and trash were flying into the area in front of the block of cement houses that made up her neighborhood.
4: Wanna pick up trash? Dad asked after the dust storm. I'll pay you 20 dirhams for every 3 bags of trash you collect.
1: That's about $2. Yes, Gladys said, grabbing Hudson by the hand. The two spent the rest of the afternoon picking up trash. Jonah saw them and came to help. Just then, the grumpy old man walked out of his house. He watched the kids for a few minutes. Then he walked back inside.
3: I'm glad he didn't tell us to go home again, Gladys thought.
1: She let out a breath she'd been holding. Just then, the grumpy old man's grown son brought out a tall stack of cardboard egg cartons.
3: He's preparing to sell eggs, Gladys thought.
1: The grumpy old man and his family sold eggs and packaged food to all the surrounding shops. At that moment, one of Jonah's friends ran over. He talked with Jonah for a while. Then he saw the egg cartons stacked near the grumpy old man's doorway. He looked around, ran over, and grabbed a big armful. Then he ran away. Jonah ran away too.
3: Mom, Hudson yelled. A kid just stole a bunch of the grumpy old man's egg cartons.
1: Mom came out of the house. So did the grumpy old man. He walked over to Mom.
6: Be careful,
1: Gladys heard the old man say to Mom.
6: The kids around here are bad. They steal. Keep your doors locked.
1: The man's son came outside and spoke with him for a while. Then he walked into his storage room and brought out some packaged cookies. He smiled and gave one package to Gladys and one to Hudson.
3: A kid just stole a bunch of the grumpy old man's egg cartons.
1: Mom came out of the house. So did the grumpy old man. He walked over to Mom.
6: Be careful,
1: Gladys heard the old man say to Mom.
6: The kids around here are bad. They steal. Keep your doors locked.
1: The man's son came outside and spoke with him for a while. Then he walked into his storage room and brought out some packaged cookies. He smiled and gave one package to Gladys and one to Hudson.
6: The kids around here are bad. They steal. Keep your doors locked.
1: The man's son came outside and spoke with him for a while. Then he walked into his storage room and brought out some packaged cookies. He smiled and gave one package to Gladys and one to Hudson.
3: Shukran,
1: Gladys R. But you've let Jesus' love shine through you these past couple of months. I'm proud of you.
3: I think I know why the man next door was so grumpy with us, Gladys said. He's used to children being rude and stealing. I guess he thought we'd be the same way.
1: Everyone has a story, Mom said. There are usually reasons why people act the way they do. Jesus tells us to do good to everyone. You never know how your helpfulness might witness to someone.
4: Aren't you glad you were persistent? Dad asked. There are several verses in the Bible about this. One is found in Romans 12:21. Do not be overcome by evil, but overcome evil with good. Another is in Galatians 6:9. Let us not get tired of doing what is good, for at the right time we will reap a harvest if we do not give up.
1: From that day forward, whether he was grumpy or cheerful, Gladys and Hudson referred to their neighbor as Raja's grandpa instead of the grumpy old man.
7: kindness always wins many hearts. In fact, it's one of the best ways that you can be a missionary to your neighbors. Until next time, thank you for joining us for The Adventures of Gladys and Hudson on Frontier Missions Journal. God bless.
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9: This is Pastor Dave with another Step to Christ. God created humans perfectly holy and happy. When God created the earth, there was no corruption. It was only through the transgression of God's law of love that brought suffering and death. However, God's love is still demonstrated in the midst of suffering. The Bible tells us in Genesis 3:17 that God cursed the ground for our sake. The thorns and thistles we experience in this life is all part of God's training to lift us up from the ruin and degradation that is a result of sin. However, nature still presents messages of hope and comfort. There are flowers on the thistles, and the thorns are covered with roses. On every opening bud and every spire of springing grass is the message, God is love. 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

0: Max Licato here of Upwards. I just want to step in and state how grateful I am for this wonderful Christian radio station. 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
3: New Life Live is brought to you by our faithful supporters. Thank you for helping us be here. My name is Brian Perez, and we're going to be here for the next hour to talk to you, whatever it is that you're struggling with. Maybe you have a comment about a previous show that you heard. You can call in and talk to us. I've got Dr. Jackie Mack Harris here today, as well as Dr. Sherry Denham Keffer. And in fact, Sherry, what's on your mind to start us off?
4: Yeah, you know, it's so interesting is sometimes I do what I call noodling. I like noodle after I've had a conversation with somebody. I'm still like a Rubik's Cube trying to figure out, you know, what happened. Well, when we were together last week, you opened the show talking about anxiety with men. And we happened to have a lot of guys call that day, which was awesome. But this is what I was noodling about, is I think that oftentimes we can be afraid of going deeper to excavate our feelings. We had people talk about just wanting to make it okay. We had people talk about anger. We had people talk about wanting to fix things. We had people talk about kind of more of a powerlessness. But the theme that seemed to, I kept thinking about, what do I, did I keep saying again and again, was I think we need to slow down. We need to do some deeper excavating. Why is it that we don't like sharing our feelings? I think it's because there might be some sadness or deep grief attached to it. I think it's because there might be some shame. And this is all, I think so much of this is unconscious. I think we tap it down because we don't even want to have it come up and to feel the feelings of shame. It's weird. Our brain even sees it as dangerous. I think there, it feels like emotions could be a primal threat that our nervous system begins to flare up. Like, oh, no, don't go there. Don't talk about that. And so because the brain sees it as dangerous, we cope by distracting. We cope by numbing. We can cope by avoiding, by changing the subject. Squirrel, maybe noticing something else so we don't have to go there. Because what we're ultimately doing is trying to find a place that's more comfortable inside of us. We have that feeling inside of us. It feels uncomfortable. And instead of just allowing yourself to feel that feeling, notice the feeling, get curious about the feeling, maybe do some deeper digging around that feeling, we just change chairs. We just try to find a chair that's more comfortable. So underneath this, there could be fear of vulnerability. Maybe you've grown up in a family where emotions weren't shared. Maybe you've grown up in a family and anger was a feeling you either weren't allowed to feel, or anger was something that was weaponized in the home and it felt very, very scary. No matter what you're feeling, I just want to say this. Feelings are going to come. They're going to fall upon you and they're going to fall off of you. That having a feeling is okay. It doesn't matter what you're feeling. There needs to be space for it to be included in the room. So I don't know. Hopefully some of you today will hear me and hear us and just, you know, feel like it's okay to try to just come on the show today with us and share a feeling.
5: Yeah.
4: Get it out.
5: Yeah.
4: Talk about it. Let
6: it
4: go.
6: And as a recovering emotional avoider, I know that that can be hard and scary, but
5: there's so much freedom on the other side of honesty with yourself and your feelings.
6: Yes. Very true. All right, we've got to take a break. We'll be back with your phone calls. Cindy, we're going to talk to you first when we come back here on New Life Live. 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
13: Hi.
6: What's
13: Hello,
6: going on?
13: How are y'all doing?
6: Doing well, thank you. Great to hear from you. What's going on?
13: Well, I'm doing well, too. Thank you. And I was listening to a show last week, and I didn't get to get into you in time. There was a gentleman named Mark was talking about bringing his... they had a sister-in-law, I think, that was a recovering... trying to be a recovering alcoholic. I'm assuming it's alcohol. I don't remember exactly. But anyway, 90 meetings in 90 days, like AA says, and that they will get you, you know, then they would try to bring her back into the family. And I know he was talking about how his wife was really having a lot of trouble with that. And I have been there. I'm a recovering alcoholic myself, from a family of alcoholics. And praise God, most of us got sober. One of us didn't, and we lost her last year. So I know a couple of different sides of this. But I just, at first, was not hearing anybody talk about, has his wife been through any kind of therapy herself? Because with alcoholism, and I'm sure I'm not telling you anything new, but the concerned people are just as affected. And, you know, having been raised in an alcoholic family, you make adjustments so you fit into the alcoholic's life so that you don't cause trouble or flare-ups or whatever. And I learned all about that myself in my own therapy. But I was just, had wondered why no one had mentioned anything to Mark about, is his wife getting any help? And maybe he did say that and I missed that part.
4: We missed it. And you know what? Love that you reached out to us.
13: Oh, well, thank you.
4: Yeah. Because you know what? You know, we didn't go there. I would say we should have. It seems like that would have been a natural place to go. I think, you know, because Mark was on the phone, I know that I started that off and was kind of looking at how he picked up that role. But you're 100% right. It is really impacting, it impacts all family members. And you, how sober are you?
13: Well, let's see. I'm 72 and I got sober when I was 25.
4: Okay.
6: Wow. Nice.
14: All right.
4: Well,
14: you got a long run of sobriety for sure.
13: I was very lucky, and And by the grace of God, my father had 15 years sobriety before he died. Hmm. And my older sister had 5 years sobriety before she died. And my brother is sober now. And I just have a little sister. And then I have another sister who was never addicted to anything. I don't know how she got in our family. But yeah. Anyway, it all works well. But
5: I appreciate your call, too, because what I was remembering with Mark was letting her have the feeling, have a conversation with her, learn more about how she got there. And one of the best ways to do that would be for her to go to Al-Anon. So her to go and dig into what her experience of this has been. And so while I alluded to it in terms of Mark and his wife's conversation, we didn't share, that she is going to have anger that she can actually go and have treatment for as well. And that is a very important part of family recovery.
4: Yeah,
13: it is. And I loved what one of you said about anger is really a result of, there were three things, fear, sadness, and I can't remember the
4: hurt.
13: Hurt, fear, and sadness. Pain.
4: Yeah, pain.
13: And because I try to explain sometimes when I'm having a discussion with a family member of that I'm not mad, I'm just hurt. Mm-hmm. And thank God, because of the time I spent in AA and I went through treatment. Actually, my husband, I'm not with him anymore, but my husband was the one who got sent to treatment by the courts for alcoholism, and I got to go as his concerned person and realized into the treatment within a week or so into the treatment, because of the assignments we had to do, that I was alcoholic as well. Mm. I was lucky, very lucky. And so I learned a lot about feelings. And, I think you all were talking earlier about we don't even recognize our feelings. And we're, I know in our family we're brought up, you shouldn't feel that way, things like that. Anyway, now
5: I'm going to slow you down there. And back up just a moment, because that struck a chord with me. I think a lot of us grew up being told what we could and couldn't feel and what we should and shouldn't feel. And I hear that in a lot of couples therapy. Oh, you just shouldn't feel that way. Why do you feel that way? Don't feel that way. And it's easy for someone to say when it's not happening to them, when it's not their experience, because we're not connecting with what the other person is feeling. And because of that, we just try to not feel it and think something's wrong with us when we do, which is why I think we get stuck on just those few in the center of the feelings wheel, anger, sadness, happy, instead of, looking at it more broadly and looking at the feelings that are underneath anger and the feeling that's underneath with fear and sadness. Mm-hmm. Thank you so much for your insight and for sharing with us. And congratulations on a life of sobriety.
13: Well, grace of God.
14: I was trying to do the math in my head, but I couldn't. It's almost 50 years.
4: I was rounding.
13: It's almost 50 years.
4: Yeah, I was rounding.
13: 50 years.
14: Praise God.
13: And they used to tease me at AA meetings saying that I quit drinking when I was 7. But I was actually, I got, 20, was 25 around in there. And another good thing too is that, my ex-husband is now sober, has had a long life of sobriety as well, and actually remarried and has children, and I'm happy for him, God just steps in. He really, really does.
14: Yeah.
5: Well, thank you so much for sharing.
4: I wanted to share one more thing. It's common for families where there's alcohol abuse, and it sounds like it was incredibly invasive. Your youngest sister was the one up, and maybe she had kind of looked around and learned a lot from all the other cray-cray that was going on, and she decided to go abstain. A different direction and abstain. You can learn a lot by being on a front row, but I'm thinking of many of the families that I work with that there's addiction as invasive as it was in your home. There's a lot of control issues. control, not being in control. Emotions and feelings are seen as weak. There's like, don't tell, don't cover up. So much numbing. And when we numb with a chemical, whether it's a chemical like alcohol, drugs, or we numb with process addictions like pornography or sexually acting out or gambling, things that are in our bodies, we don't feel. We're numbing our feelings. We've got feelings way underneath there, right? But growing up in those kind of families, it's very confusing because mm-hmm. there's so many rules around feelings being weak. Mm-hmm. But you fought for this woman's heart. You fought for others that were listening so that, you know, and just to remind us here as we are to remember mm-hmm. that, you know, to remember that, to listen to those moments where somebody else is hurting and suggest that. So,
14: yeah, yes. I'm thinking too that maybe somebody listening on that day when we spoke to Mark, which was the August 5th episode, if anybody wants to go back and listen to it on newlife.com or on YouTube, but somebody who wasn't listening that day is listening right now. So yes. They're hearing this conversation yes. and it'll make an impact. So thank you so much, Cindy, for calling in. Also want to let you guys know about a couple of articles that we have at newlife.com. Understanding and loving a family member with alcohol or drug addiction. That might have been the one that I recommended last week, but also one on anger, a signal to action. You can mm-hmm. find both of those at newlife.com. If you're watching on YouTube right now, we'll put a link to those in the show notes. So Cindy, thank you for calling. Now we're going to go to Anne in Anaheim, who listens to us on Sirius XM channel 131. 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Welcome to New Life Live.
15: Okay, thank you.
14: Hi, what's going on?
15: Hi. Well, my husband and I are both Christian. We've been married like 23 years together, about 30, dating and such. And he recently, left. And I had asked him if he had any biblical reasons for leaving, and he wouldn't answer that. I believe there was infidelity, because when I asked him if he had ever been unfaithful, he said, I made mistakes. Mm. There has been a great distance in our relationship in the last couple of years. I thought it was because we didn't have a perfect marriage, but his father was diagnosed with some Alzheimer's and cancer, and he recently had to move him into a care facility. But I was giving him the space, thinking it was like anticipatory grief, wanting to work on our marriage and hoping that we could eventually do that. But I thought it'd be too much for him anyway. He kept pulling away more, and by the time I really tried to get him to talk to me, he said he wanted space. And then by the time he agreed that I could come to his counselor, and that was a terrible thing I had to sit through. It was just more like, this is what he's decided, he's going to separate. And I asked him to do Christian marriage counseling. He said he would, but then I found out he had already leased an apartment, so I was devastated and couldn't do it that day. And then, as I said, he somewhat admitted, I suppose. So I guess he did talk to our pastor. He didn't share any of the information about it. My kids won't talk to him. He doesn't acknowledge me, basically, in public. Like, he'll say hi to them and not me. It's devastating. So it's obvious he doesn't want to reconcile, at least now. But my kids don't understand how he could walk away if we're a Christian family.
4: Wow, you're hurting. It's so confusing right now. What's your question for us so we can care for your heart?
15: What do I do now? Like, just, he doesn't want to reconcile. He said he doesn't see a way back for us. I'm supposed to move forward, I think, right? Without hoping that somehow he will realize he's in what my counselor is saying, my Christian counselor, like disobedience to the Lord, not willing to repent and fix and help this family. But then I feel like, because we weren't intimate for a long time, is it my fault, like, that he did what he did? Did he have valid reasons for that?
14: Now, did he file for divorce or separation or anything, or he just
15: Not yet. He's, because I was concerned about finances. He said he would cover it, but then he said in the month or so or whatever, you know, we'll work with a mediator, you know. But he didn't say if it was separation or divorce. He, you know, and it's been hard for me to even function, so I'm sort of, because I was pretty shocked.
14: Yeah.
15: Things weren't great, but I didn't expect this.
4: Mm-hmm. Of course you didn't. You know, and I'm going to take a big leap here, and I... we'll probably do it after our break, but because I hear the music coming. What do you think has happened? Just instinct, pure instinct.
15: What do I think has happened?
4: Yeah. What's your gut say?
15: That he's fallen away from God? I mean,
4: do you think he's cheated?
15: Right now, I don't know.
4: Okay. But he's not been sexual with you, right? And that's been going on for a while. And he's kind of sneaking away. But let's talk about it after we get back.
14: Yeah, and stay on the phone. We'll come back from the break and continue our conversation with you. Dory, we'll talk to you as well when we're back. And thank you all for watching and listening to New Life Live. We're going to continue our conversation with Anne when we return.
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14: All right, Dory, hang on a few more minutes. 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By the way, if you're in Southern California, you can also listen to New Life Live on K-Wave 1110 on the weekends. So just wanted to plug that super quick. But Ann, Sherry asked you what your gut feeling was.
15: So he got an apartment very close to our house because I think he wants to remain seeing the kids. So my gut is that he made impulsive mistakes in the past because he has ADHD as well. And I don't know if he used to drink a lot too. I think he said, I heard my daughter overheard him speaking about being conflicted with his faith. I've been told the shame and the guilt is what he can't handle. So I think it was the past impulsive mistakes. That's my
5: impulsive mistakes. Was he unfaithful? Did he cheat? Was it porn?
15: I don't know. He won't refuse. When I asked him for specifics,
5: he just says impulsive mistakes.
15: He got violent. No, he said I've made mistakes, and he got like very like he started getting upset and drove away. Like he wouldn't even talk.
5: Okay.
15: He's been a lot like that. Like very like it's been
4: defensive. When you say violent, what does that look like?
15: Just cursing and like his slamming his hand on the steering wheel and then like.
4: So he got very big, very, very defensive.
5: Anger and aggression.
4: Yeah. And when he did that, what were your instincts? To move closer towards that conversation or to shrink back?
15: I don't know. I first thing was I was concerned for him, which is crazy, you know, that he saw he was trapped. I think he was worried what his kids would think if they found out.
4: No, let me tell you what he's worried about. He's worried about you finding out.
15: Mm-hmm.
4: He's highly concerned about his reputation.
13: Mm-hmm. Yeah.
4: He's so concerned because he's gone to the pastor. Yeah. He's gone to a therapist to have you come in there so he can, you know, let you down gently.
13: That's what I was told. Yeah. It's a narcissistic almost.
4: Well,
13: in a way,
4: I'm not even sure about narcissism because this is what's weird. Let's just say I'm putting together, you guys haven't been sexual. That energy most likely is going somewhere. But you don't know where because he's kept you in the dark. Do you know his goal is to keep you in the dark? If his goal is to keep you in the dark so you don't know what's going on, who does that benefit?
13: Right, him. Yeah.
4: Him. And then you start feeling bad for him. Instead of starting to feel your own feelings and wonder what's going on. He's pulling for sympathy when you have no idea. You asked him great questions. Have you been unfaithful? He said, I made some mistakes. Do you know what that is?
13: Yeah.
4: That's a lie. That's a lie of omission. Because he doesn't want to give you his sexual history over the last 2 years or maybe longer. And until your husband is able to be honest about what he's doing with his sexual energy, about what he's hiding, you're going to end up taking on shame for what you don't know. You already are doing that, my dear. When you said, I feel like, you know, because we weren't sexual, maybe it's my fault. Isn't that interesting that you would take that on? Because of what you don't know. That's called carried shame. This is what's so weird about, and I, you know, remember, I'm the girl that wrote the book Intimate Deception, Healing the Wounds of Sexual Betrayal. And when I hear things like you're sharing, it's like gas in the room. I begin to notice my own body feeling a little spinny. Like, wait a second. What's going on here? Where's the truth? Why are things being so spun? How is he talking to the pastor? Why isn't he just being honest with you? You asked, have you been unfaithful? Well, he's giving you this cryptic answer. I made mistakes. That's lying. Instead of him saying, yes, you know, I've been going to massage parlors and acting out. I've been hooking up. I've been going to prostitutes. I've been looking at porn. I've been seeing another woman. Like, whatever it is, what has he been doing with that sexual energy? Because it's interesting. There are some men who are sexually acting out, and you know what they do? They pull away sexually from their wives as a unconscious protection. They're protecting you, even though they're not protecting you. But in their mind, they're wanting to protect you from knowing.
14: Because the less she knows, the less she has to worry about.
4: Yeah, or if they're acting out in some way, it's this idea of protection. I don't want to contaminate you. You're my good wife at home. My book, Intimate Deception, Healing the Wounds of Sexual Betrayal, I was married to Connor, who is a pastor. And I think about while Connor was acting out with prostitutes and seeing other women, he wasn't having sex with me. I thought it was weird, but it made sense once I found out what was true. And I think that's where you're kind of in a spinny place right now because you don't know. But I just want to tell you, there's something going on, and I just don't want to take on that shame.
14: Yeah. We'll tell you more about Sherry's book when we come back from the break. And then, Dory, we're going to speak with you here on New Life Live.
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14: 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Our next one is coming up in November, begins November 13th, actually. And if you sign up right now, you'll get an early bird discount. 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And then, guys, we recommend you go to the Everyman's Battle workshop, because, you know, you hear the pain in Anne's voice, and maybe you're doing something. 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All right, let's talk to Dory in San Jose, who is a 99 for the one partner. Hey there, Dory. Thank you so much for supporting us, and thank you for listening to the New Life Live podcast. How can we help you?
22: Hi, thank you for taking my call, and I'm really glad to support you guys. I think you do so much good work, and I appreciate you all so much.
14: Oh, thank you, Dory.
22: So today, I'm calling to get some advice. So I have a younger brother. I am 66, he's 64, and he has had a history of estrangement from the family. It started when he married his first wife, he got mad about something. He thought we didn't like her or something, and he just didn't talk to us for 10 years, including my parents and my sister. And then some things happened. My sister was murdered. My parents were really devastated, of course, and he did leave his second wife, and they gave him a whole bunch of money so he could leave, and they bought him a house near them, and they set him up so he wouldn't have to worry about anything. And so he, my dad died in 2018. My mom was getting less and less able to care for herself. I live in California. They live in Florida. So I was going across the country, you know, several times a year for weeks at a time to take care of her and help. He was not that helpful. He's always been the adored one, right? And I've always been kind of the big sister who's supposed to be responsible for everybody and, you know, just, I don't know. He's always just been, it always felt like the favored one. Hmm. Anyway, so my mom passed away in 2022. And when my dad and mom drew up their will, they put me as executor, and they also put it so his money was going to go into a trust run by me. Now, that's because he's got some diagnoses, bipolar, borderline personality disorder. He's attempted suicide. He used to be an alcoholic, but he stopped. But anyway, so he has physical problems too.
14: Okay.
22: So anyway, he just kind of stopped talking to me after my mom died. And when I would try to check in with him, he sent me like one note and said, "I don't want to ever hear from you again. Don't ever talk to me again."
14: Wow. How long ago was that?
22: So my mom died in 2022. And so I would say it was, you know, within, you know, very close to after she died.
14: Okay. And what's your main question for us today then?
22: Yeah, so I have tried to reach out to him. I send him birthday cards. I send him a Christmas card. Every once in a while, I send him a text. He never responds. Hmm. Sometimes I get all panicky and think, oh, maybe he died. And I have someone go check on him, and he's alive, and he's willing to talk to other people, but not to me. So my question for you, is do I keep trying to reach out? What form should that take? You know, is there anything I can do that you can think of that to reconcile with him? To, you know, I would like to, he's my last living, you know, relative from my original family. So.
0: Are you still the executor of his trust?
22: Yes.
0: Okay. So you still manage his finances. Is he angry because of that?
22: He has never expressed that. He's never said that. Told him, you know, whenever you need money, just let me know. But he never asked for money. The only thing I'm doing is making his car payment for him. That's the only thing that I'm paying for right now. So he knows that money is there. I've told him, you know, just let me know what you need. Because he has a bad history with money. That's why they did that. He's blown a lot of money.
4: Mm. So, Dori, when you think about never contacting him again, what happens in your body?
22: I feel like my chest is caving in. How about
4: okay.
22: that?
4: Okay. Oh, perfect. That is perfect. Your chest is caving
22: in. Tears are coming to eyes.
4: Okay.
22: My eyes just
4: perfect.
22: Yeah.
4: I want you to just let the tears come.
22: Mm-hmm.
4: That's exactly where you need to go for your healing.
22: Mm-hmm.
4: You know why?
22: I need to grieve.
4: Yes.
14: Mm.
4: Yes.
22: See, I listen to you guys. I do.
4: I know. Yeah. But look at you. Just getting in touch with your body. Like when we opened the show today, I was talking about feelings and why we avoid them. We avoid them, and this is one of the reasons I said, is because we don't want to grieve. It feels so dangerous, so scary, so overwhelming to just let your heart break. And so, so that's why you've been sending cards. That's why you've been reaching out. That's why you've been desperately trying to figure out what you're not doing.
22: Right.
4: Your brother made a declaration. He said, don't ever talk to me again.
22: Yeah.
4: Now, who's that about?
22: I mean, him.
4: Yes.
22: I mean, honestly can't think of anything I've ever done to him to deserve that.
4: Because you
0: it's
4: haven't.
0: Not about you.
4: Because you haven't. That's the thing. Mm-hmm. We start taking on carried shame. We start trying to fix it. We start trying to figure out how to make sense of this story problem. Mm-hmm. That seems like we've got to have a fix. There's got to be a different place.
22: Yes.
4: Instead of how do we deal with that is by grieving. Your brother's cut you off.
0: And so you feel alone if he's gone. Because he's your last living relative. That is a different kind of grief. You've been able to hold back some of that grief because, well, at least I still have him, but you don't.
22: Yeah, I don't.
0: You didn't have a relationship with him, really, when your parents were living. You had an obligation and responsibility to him.
22: Yes.
0: And you can free yourself and just experience the grief. Let yourself grieve the loss.
14: That's so tough.
22: Thank you so much. Thank you so much.
14: Dory, thanks for...
22: That's perfect.
14: That's amazing that you would say that because,
0: a lot of people...
14: Yeah, it is hard. I mean, it's one thing to... If you knew why somebody cut off a relationship with you and you own up to it, I made mistakes, whatever. But like in Dory's case, she's like, I really have no idea, but I'd love to make this right. And... You get to that point where you can't. You just got to grieve. Yeah. Dory, God bless you. Thanks for calling in today. Everybody watching and listening, pray for Dory. We'll be right back here on New Life Live.
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1: This is Every Man's Battle with Stephen Arterburn. Stephen Arterburn is the best-selling author of over 50 books, including the Every Man's Battle series, concerning men's moral integrity issues.
3: Do you want to know a way to prevent crises in your home, Dad? One way is to limit the chaos by emphasizing consequences with your kids. From the earliest ages through adulthood, we all live with consequences, some good and some bad. If Bobby runs through the house and breaks a vase, the best discipline is to have him clean up the mess and help pay for a new one. When the act is outright defiance, you shouldn't be afraid to appropriately use a stronger form of discipline. The consequences for attitudinal rebellion should be timely, clear, consistent, and felt. If you fail and allow rebellion to go uncorrected, when your child becomes a teenager, he or she will have difficulty understanding that rebellion will result in not too pleasant consequences. One of the easiest ways to discipline effectively is to involve your kids in consequential decision-making. Help them set valid expectations for their behavior. Kids are often harder on themselves than you would be. Sometimes you'll have to negotiate because you and your kids won't see eye to eye. But even that process can be healthy. Dad, it's natural to become apprehensive about losing your parental control, but your kids, especially teenagers, also fret about being deprived of all freedom. And if you negotiate, the rules are more likely to be followed. The next time your kids need loving correction, Dad, include them in determining consequences for their actions.
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14: 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Let's talk to Jack. He's going to make a donation right now. I'm joking. Jack, welcome from Indianapolis. He listens to the New Life Live podcast. Welcome to the show, Jack.
7: Oh, you've convinced me, Brian.
14: All right.
7: Donation's coming your way.
14: Wonderful. I'll just give you my phone number. You can text me directly to me. No, I'm joking. We're going to keep everything on the up and up. So what's going on, man? How can we help you?
7: Yeah, Sherry, your open was pretty meaningful to me today. And so decided to call in because I've actually got a hard conversation that's coming later today with a close friend of mine who we've been drifting apart maybe a little bit here recently. The background on this is that she is an emotional avoider. I find myself to be a vacillator, but have been working on that for quite a bit. But I think my question today here is, how can I address a highly emotional conversation with someone that doesn't hold high value for emotions, mine or her own? Feel free to dig into me there with follow-ups.
0: Well, what's coming up for me, so my first thought was, well, there'll be nothing you can do about how she navigates her emotion. But on second thought, hearing the vacillator, avoider core pattern, if you're a listener, you're probably familiar with the comfort circle. And I would recommend inviting her to a comfort circle. But you said you recognize yourself as a vacillator and you've been working on that. Have you all had hard conversations in the past in which you've had the vacillator blow up?
7: Yes.
0: How does she respond to that?
7: Yeah, I'm not sure that it is much of a blow up as it has been kind of an outpouring of how I feel, and I can see, yes. Right, that might be the same thing.
0: It's the same, sure. Yeah. You're pouring out your feelings and wanting her to connect with it, but to the emotional avoider, it just feels like overwhelm and drama, right? Because she doesn't understand her own emotion, and you're giving all this energy to get her to understand your emotion, and until she comes to a place where she's willing to be present in her own emotion, there isn't anything you can do to help her understand yours better. And getting big, being passionate, expressing the depth of the emotion just causes her to shut down. In my imagination, she disassociates, she checks out, she goes someplace else in her head, because emotions are painful. Like viscerally painful and unsafe. And so as a recovering emotional avoider, I can say that I learned early on that emotion wouldn't be tolerated, at least mine wouldn't be tolerated. Now everybody else could have emotion, but I was always having to keep myself under control, because if I let my emotion show, then people are telling me there's something wrong with that. But it was okay for their emotion. So I just learned to shut it all out and shut it down and to not let people see my feelings, because then they would use them against me. And so you're dealing with someone who's got their own stuff around why she is an emotional avoider. It is self-protection, self-preservation. And until she comes to a place in which she needs to change that, and I mean, like, there needs to be a good reason, she just sees herself as in the right. Like, I always wonder what was wrong with the rest of it, of everyone. Like, why are you crying about that? That's not that big a deal. They'll get over it. And so I would try to regulate yourself while sharing with her about your experience, and keep it focused on your experience. Here's what I'm going through, and here's how it makes me feel, and here's what I need. Because they may be able to go with you intellectually and get an understanding of where you're coming from intellectually. The problem is you want them to go there emotionally, and it's going to take a lot deeper work to get them to a place where they can go where you want to go emotionally than you're going to have in this conversation today. But if you could use the comfort circle, the script, and ask them if they would be willing to be the listener and ask you those questions, then you get to go deeper with the regulation in place, and then they can hear it and receive it.
14: I'm glad you mentioned that, because I think a lot of people think the comfort circle is just for, like, husband and wife.
0: Exactly.
14: But it can be even for friends.
0: I use it in sessions with individuals. I do the listener role, and mm-hmm. I will ask those questions and just help them to go deeper. And oftentimes what we find is there is something behind it for you that is unconscious at this moment. You know, we have a saying, if it's hysterical, it's historical. So if the feelings are really big and there's a lot of passion and energy around it, it's probably attached to something personally for you, some other experience you've had that this brings up, in which case, as the emotional avoider, she's going to look at that and be like, well, that has nothing to do with me. Mm-hmm. Right. So if you can keep it focused on, this is what I've experienced and this is why I react this way, she can see you because it has nothing to do with her. If you're bringing her into it, she's going to continue to pull back until she's gotten to a place in her life where she's doing that emotional work. Hmm. I'll tell you, I would avoid emotion and emotional pain at all costs, to the point that there's a lot of history that I don't remember because I wasn't emotionally tuned into it. Wow. It just didn't connect for me.
4: Yeah. So appreciate that you're sharing. Hey, Jack, quick question, because I know we don't have much time here, but which one of your parents didn't see you? Not seen, not heard, not mattered. Was it one or both?
7: Yeah, Sherry, for me, I had excellent parents growing up, but my first love was an on-off relationship with someone with multiple personality disorder. And so that's where my vacillator tendency comes from. My friend's parents were not there for her, which is why she avoids emotion, because I'm sure that when she displayed it, it was unable to be satisfied by her own parents. And so she doesn't see a need to need for people.
4: So this is curious.
7: Right.
4: This is curious, because I'm like, is Jack a vacillator, or is Jack moving through life now with untreated trauma? Having had a relationship with somebody with DID, dissociative identity disorder, that's what you said, multiple personality disorder?
7: Yes.
4: Okay, so you were married to them, dated them?
7: Dated them.
4: Okay.
7: Yeah, multiple years.
4: Okay. That can be traumatic.
14: Mm.
4: So the complexity of that kind of relationship is traumatic. And I work with people with DID, but this is the thing. I want you to get your own trauma healing, because I think there's a reenactment going on based on your hurt. And you might find out you're actually not a vacillator. You're something else. So anyway.
14: Jack, thanks for calling.
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1: Hello, friends. Would you like to hear an amazing fact? On June 23rd, 2022, Amazon revealed an experimental Alexa feature that allows the AI assistant to mimic the voices of the user's dead relatives. The company demonstrated the feature at its annual Mars conference, showing a video in which a child is seen asking Alexa to read The Wizard of Oz, and then you hear a unique voice we later learn is his deceased grandmother reading the book to him with a natural warmth and inflection. Amazon said its AI systems can learn to imitate someone's voice from just a single minute of recorded audio. In an age of abundant videos and voice notes, this means it's well within the average consumer's reach to clone the voices of deceased parents, spouses, or friends to create new messages. I can understand people wanting to remember their loved ones, Pastor Ross, but this could get a little creepy because I think people already think that the dead are communicating with them.
2: That's right, Pastor Doug. It's interesting, you know, when you get a phone call and you answer the phone, you could, for the most part, tell who's calling you by the sound of their voice, especially somebody you know well. You don't have to ask or look at the call ID to see who this is. We connect the sound of a person's voice with who they are, their personality. And you know, it's not a new thing, but even the Bible speaks of people wanting to communicate with a dead loved one. Now, maybe they want to see the person, but for sure they want to hear this dead loved one communicate to them. That's not only something we find in the Bible, but I think most of our listeners know that there is just an increased interest in communicating with the dead.
1: Yeah, and the Bible forbids what it calls necromancy, or a medium, someone who tries to communicate with the dead. And you can read in Ecclesiastes chapter 9, verse 5, it says, "The living know that they'll die, but the dead do not know anything." And so, and you can read here, there it is on the screen for those watching the TV program, "Neither have they any more a reward, for the memory of them is forgotten." And verse 6 goes on to say, "For their love, their hatred, their envy is now perished. Neither have they any more a portion forever in anything that is done under the sun." Under the sun meaning in this life. Now, where a lot of people get confused, we know that when a believer dies, their next conscious thought is the resurrection and the presence of the Lord. But that doesn't happen till the coming of the Lord. For them, it's instant. It feels instant. But the dead haven't gone to heaven until there's a resurrection. The judgment hasn't happened yet. And that's still future. So this idea that we can communicate with the dead is a great fallacy. And I'm surprised how many Christians believe that they're getting messages from the dead. And this is spiritism, really.
2: Mm-hmm. Now, somebody might be wondering, well, what's the big deal? So what if you think your dead loved one is speaking to you? Well, we do know that the Bible tells us that at the end of time, the devil's going to do everything he can to deceive. And one of the deceptions of the devil is going to be impersonating dead loved ones to lead people astray. The Bible says that the devil is able to perform signs and wonders. And especially at the end of time, there are these evil spirits that are going around the world and they're trying to deceive people. So if a dead loved one shows up and they're communicating something and they say, oh, this is, you know, a message from heaven. And if a person doesn't understand what happens when a person really dies, well, they're setting themselves up for deception.
1: Yeah, and especially if something is going to contradict what you find in the Bible, It's dangerous. And this has happened before as well. Well, now, some of our friends might want to know, where are the Bible verses? What does it say about this subject of are the dead really dead? And you'll be happy to know, friends, that we do have a free offer that gives you a whole study on what the Bible teaches on this.
2: The study guide is simply entitled, Are the Dead Really Dead? And we'll be happy to send this to anyone who calls and asks. The number to call, you'll see it on your screen if you're watching, is 800-835-6747. And you can ask for the study guide by name, Are the Dead Really Dead? Or ask for offer number 117. And we'll be happy to send that out to anyone in North America. I know we do have folks who are listening outside of North America. And if you'd like to read the study guide, we encourage you to go to the Amazing Facts website, just amazingfacts.org. You'll be able to read it there. You can actually sign up for a free Bible study. You can do this both online or you can actually mail in your study guides. And you'll go through a series of great Bible lessons helping to understand these important truths of Scripture. You know, Pastor Doug, we also want to welcome those who are joining on not only listening on satellite radio and on land-based radio stations, but we have folks who are also watching at the Amazing Facts television station or channel, as well as watching online on the Doug Batchelor Facebook page, on the Amazing Facts Facebook page. So we want to greet all of you. If you have a Bible question, our phone lines are open, and the number to call is 800-463-7297. Again, that's 800-463-7297. If you pick up your phone and give us a call, there's a very good chance that you'll get on tonight's program. But before we get to the phone lines, we always like to begin with prayer, so let's do that now. Dear Father in heaven, we thank you for your word. We thank you for the opportunity we have to be able to study together, and we ask your blessing upon those who are listening, wherever they might be, and be with us here in the studio as we open up your word, and we ask this in Jesus' name. Amen.
1: Amen.
2: Well, we're ready to go to our first phone, our first caller, Pastor Doug. We've got Anthony listening in New York. Anthony, welcome to the program.
3: Hello. Good evening, pastors.
1: Evening.
3: Matthew chapter, I believe it's Matthew chapter 27, verse 53. It says, verse 52, this has to do with the resurrection of the death of Christ. And it says, "And the graves were open, and many bodies of the saints which slept arose." And verse 53 says, "And came out of the graves after his resurrection, and went into the holy city, and appeared unto many." My question is actually related to Revelation chapter 14, where it talks about the 144,000. So as I read verses 1 through 4, it seems to allude to the 144,000 and being a number from the past, especially when it says that it's the first fruits of Christ. Could the saints that were raised at the crucifixion and resurrection of, or at the resurrection of Christ, be part of or be that 144,000, or are we only looking towards the future?
1: Well, I think the whole key to understanding the 144,000, and I'm more convinced of that today than I was yesterday because I read about it again this morning, is that the number really denotes a leadership among God's people. So first fruits doesn't always mean sequential. First fruits can mean from, like, the 12 apostles were a type of first fruits for Jesus. And you read in the Old Testament, I just got done reading, where David had an army of 288,000 that would rotate, and that's two times 144,000. I think there were 6 months they each would be kind of on duty and off duty so they could take care of their homes and farms. So it's two sets of 144,000. And then you can read there was 288 people that ministered in the sanctuary. That's, again, they had by day, by night, there's 12 hours in the day, 12 in the night. That's 144,000, 144,000. But they're leaders. This is his army. It's his priesthood. And so I think the 144,000, when it says first fruits, is not talking about 144,000 that were resurrected at the crucifixion of Christ. I think it's still speaking, at the time it was written, it's looking forward to a group near the end of time. So I have a book. We have a free book. We'll be happy to send you a copy where it reviews that. And or anyone that wants to know. It's about 144,000.
2: If you'd like to receive the book, all you need to do is call our resource phone line. That's 800-835-6747. You can ask for the book called The 144,000. And we'll be happy to send it to whoever calls. You know, Pastor Doug, the actual title of the book, I'm looking for it here, Who Shall Sing the Song, I believe it's entitled, talking about the 144,000. And that is free to anyone in North America. Again, just call 800-835-6747. We'll send that to you. Our next caller that we have is Wesley, listening from California. Wesley, welcome to the program.
4: Yes, thank you. My question is basically, should we move now to the country so we can avoid buying and selling and being stuck with the mark of the beast?
1: All right, well, let's look at that. First, let me read that for our friends that are listening. It says that part of the persecution of the beast in the last days, it says that no one might buy or sell except he who has the mark or the number of the beast or the number of his name. And it really shouldn't shock anybody that one of the things the devil's going to use in the last days is going to be economic sanctions. I mean, you can turn the page in the news right now and it's talking about economic sanctions of governments against Russia and other governments if they're not complying with international norms. We also saw just in Canada, there were some protesters, a truckers' protest. And anyone that was arrested, I think they had their bank accounts frozen. And that's kind of unnerving to think that everything is digital now, and it's so easy for the governments to monitor a person's buying and selling that I don't think anyone is shocked to hear that the beast power in the last days will use some sort of economic sanctions on those that do not worship appropriately. Now, because you may not be able to buy or sell, people are thinking, well, we don't know when that is. Should I run to the hills, start planting a garden so that I don't starve? I don't think I would react for that reason. Because people who read these verses 50 years ago or 100 years ago, they could have said, we're going to run to the hills and grow our own food. There's advantages to country living, but I would not move to the country because of Revelation 13. I think when things get that bad, God has always fed his people in those times of trouble. So are there good reasons to move to the country? Yes. Should we do it because the day's coming when you can't buy or sell? Well, I think there'd be advantages to that, but I want to make that your first consideration. So, I've got a book on that, and it talks about heading to the hills and a beginner's guide to country living. So if you could go to Amazing Facts, and I wrote a little book on country living, and great benefits. But if all the Christians run to the hills right now, who's going to do evangelism?
2: You know, Pastor, talking about country living, I think you also have a video. I was just watching it the other day of country living. Of course, you've got a place in the country and you spent quite a while cutting wood, and actually before you went into full-time ministry, and you were selling firewood. So you spent a lot of time up in the hills, in the mountains, on quads.
1: Now you've been there. It's pretty far out, isn't it?
2: It's pretty neat. Yeah, it's out there.
1: It is way off the grid.
2: So that is a great video. I think it's available on YouTube.
1: Yeah, just go to Doug Batchelor Country Living. I'm sure it'll pop up.
2: Yeah. All right. Well, thanks for your call, Wesley. We've got Lonnie listening in Arizona. Lonnie, welcome to the program.
5: Everyone's always afraid of what's going to happen at the judgment seat of Christ. And again, if you've died in Christ, then you know that your name is in the book of life and all of that, and that our sins are washed away, you know, as of Isaiah 1:18. But my question really is, do our dirty laundry, and I've heard you say this in some of your sermons, that it's basically about rewards, which I know both of you are going to embellish on. And the thing is that the good and the bad deeds, they're going to be aired. But to whom?
1: Well, I think that if you have repented of and confessed your sins, they are under the blood of the Lamb. And the Lord will protect us. God is not wanting to out us. It was Judas who finally turned away from the Lord. His sins of stealing and everything were made manifest. But I think the Lord is looking to protect and to wash away and treat as innocent those that repent of and confess and turn from their sins. He's not; they don't come before them into judgment because Jesus is really being judged for those things.
2: And you know, there's two things being blotted out of the books of record. If you're a believer but you turn away from God, then your name gets blotted out of the Lamb's Book of Life. But if you're a believer and you remain faithful to God, then your sins get blotted out, or at least to the book of sin in heaven, and that's a good thing.
1: Right.
2: So when we are forgiven, at the end of that judgment, the sins are all cleansed. The books, so to speak, are cleansed. The record of sin is removed. So that's good news. No one's going to be up there in heaven during the 1,000 years, you know, thumbing through the book and saying, oh, look what he did. Oh, look what she did. No, the sins of the righteous, they blotted out.
1: That's why you've got that robe of righteousness. It's a covering.
2: That's right. Absolutely. Yeah. Very good.
1: Thank you. Good question.
2: We've got Caleb listening from New York. Caleb, welcome to the program.
6: Hello, thank you, Pastor Doug and Pastor, mm-hmm. Pastor Ross. How you guys doing?
1: Good.
6: I'm going through a lot of problems right now, like mentally and stuff like that. Mm-hmm. I haven't been praying and spending time on the Bible. And what can I do to get back, or am I already doomed? Like, oh, God's Spirit has left me. Is that why I'm not, like, you know?
1: No, well, first of all, don't think that you're doomed. You probably wouldn't be calling if you were doomed. The Holy Spirit's still working with you. Every believer has ups and downs. Life has ups and downs. The weather has ups and downs. There are days the sun is shining through, and there are days that clouds obscure the sun. The sun is still there, but the earth rotates and the sun is hidden, and the storms come and the sun is hidden, but the sun is still there. God, he loves you, and it's consistent. You can make a decision to love the Lord and say, I'm committing myself to the Lord. That doesn't mean there aren't going to be ups and downs. When you get married, you make a covenant, you make a commitment. There are going to be ups and downs in your marriage, but you've got that unconditional love and that commitment. And so, yeah, don't be discouraged. Now, you may need to rediscover that first love. There may be things you need to do to reignite your faith and faithfulness. Spend time in prayer. repent of your sins, you know, repent and turn from your sins, ask the Lord for his grace, and as soon as you do that, he'll send the refreshing of his Spirit again. So, and every believer may have to do that 1,000 times or more in their experience. That we often seem to sometimes go through ups and downs, there are highs and lows. That's just part of life. It's also part of the Christian life. Do not think it means that God has abandoned you.
2: You know, the Bible tells us in 2 Corinthians chapter 5, verse 6, that we walk by faith, not by sight.
1: Yes.
2: So what that means is you might not always feel a certain way. It doesn't mean God has abandoned you, but we walk by faith, trusting in his word, even if we don't necessarily feel any different or feel differently. We take God at his word.
1: That's right. Amen.
2: Okay, next caller that we have is Connor listening from Colorado. Connor, welcome to the program.
7: Hello, pastors. How are you guys doing?
1: Good. Thanks for calling.
7: Thank you. My question is kind of similar to the last one, but I was just wondering how a person would know if they've committed the unpardonable sin.
1: All right. First, when we hang up, request the free book. We'll send you a book on that. We get this question a lot. And, you know, one of the most frightening things that Jesus said is that all manner of sin and blasphemy can be forgiven, but he that sins against the Holy Spirit or blasphemes the Holy Spirit cannot be forgiven. And people go, wow, there is an unforgivable sin. I wonder if I've committed that sin. And 99.99% of the people that worry about that have not. Of course, no one knows the heart but God. But sometimes we're convicted by the Holy Spirit to turn from our sins. We think, well, maybe I've gone too far. The devil often wants us to think we've gone too far. There's a story in the book of Zechariah, I believe it's chapter 3, where the high priest is wearing filthy garments, and the devil is there accusing. He's basically saying, you know, he can't be saved. He's gone too far. When Michael comes to resurrect Moses, the devil is there saying, oh, Moses sinned. You can't take him to heaven. So the devil is the accuser of the brethren. He often wants us to think we've gone too far. If we're willing to repent and turn to God, God is willing to forgive. Grieving away the Holy Spirit is not something that happens through usually one particular sin, but it's a process of years of rejection of God's Spirit so that the volume of the Holy Spirit goes down where we just don't even hear it anymore. Examples of those who committed the unpardonable sin in the Bible would be Balaam, King Saul, Judas. I mean, Saul went to a witch and God stopped speaking to him, but it was 40 years of rebellion that preceded that. And it was 3.5 years of Judas sinning in the face of God's own son teaching. God is very patient, so don't be discouraged. And do send for that free book about what is the unpardonable sin.
2: You know, we also have a book, Pastor Doug, the previous caller, we probably should have mentioned it at that point too. It's called 12 Steps to Revival.
1: Oh, yeah.
2: We're talking about how do you rekindle that love for God, that first faith, and we'll be happy to send that as well. If you'd like to receive either of these books or both of them, the number to call is 800-835-6747. You can ask for the book, What is the Unpardonable Sin? You can also ask for the book, 12 Steps to Revival. And if you're in North America, we'll be happy to send it to you. Next caller that we have is Andrew, listening in Kansas. Andrew, welcome to the program.
8: Hi. Hi, Doug. Hi, Ross. How are you guys doing?
1: Good. Thank you for calling.
8: My question is, God said there's only one God, and I got brought this question, and I don't know how to answer it. And so God the Son is our God, too, so they're trying to tell me that there's two gods?
1: Yeah, I know. People get that. That's a common and a normal misunderstanding. When it tells us in the book of Deuteronomy chapter 6, Hear, O Israel, the Lord our God is one, and the Bible says several times there is one God. In the Hebrew mind, the way they use the word one is not always talking about numerical quantity. It's talking about unity. Jesus prayed to the Father, and he said in John 17, Father, I pray that they, meaning the 12 apostles, I pray they may be one. Well, there's 12 of them, but he wanted them to be united. He said, Father, I pray they may be one, even as you and I are one. So Jesus was not asking the 12 apostles to merge into one person. He was asking for them to be of one spirit, to be united, as Jesus and the Father and the Spirit are united. And so all of the pagan religions, or many of them anyway, they were polytheistic. They had many gods. The God of the Bible, it's a one united God. And so that God, in the beginning, God says, let us make man in our image. It's plural. So right from the beginning of the Bible, we know that God is composed of a united God, meaning one, in spirit, in unity, in purpose. And it's something, I know it's somewhat mysterious, but it's composed of three unique persons, God the Father, the Son, and the Holy Spirit. And we have a book we can send you on that that deals with one God or three. Is the Trinity biblical?
2: The number to call is 800-835-6747. You can ask for the book. It's called One God or Three. What does the Bible teach about the Trinity? Of course, the word Trinity, Pastor Doug, is not found in the Bible, but the idea of the three members of the Godhead, the Father, Son, and Holy Spirit, that is very biblical, and we find that throughout Scripture. So be sure to call and ask for that book. You will be blessed. Next caller that we have is Linda, listening in Missouri. Linda, welcome to the program.
9: Praise God. I just, first before asking my question, I just wanted to let you know that both you, Doug and Jane, that because of you guys, you're both going to have an extra crown or extra star on your crown, because you guys both led me to Christ and the fullness of everything. And I just wanted to thank you both on that. My question is about the Amplified Bible, and what do you think about it? Is it for a good main Bible or a study Bible?
1: Yeah. For our friends that are listening, the Amplified Bible is a Bible that, and correct me if I'm wrong, Linda, but I think it's, you're talking about the Bible that's got a verse, but it'll have like four translations of each verse. And
9: it says behind the original Greek and Hebrew.
1: Yeah, well, there, I guess there's a few Amplified Bibles, but the one I'm thinking of, as it goes through the different verses, you'll see each verse will have different versions of that verse, so you can amplify each verse a little more, and it shows you some expound more on the Greek and the Hebrew. But it's a great study Bible. So if you want to dig deeper into each verse and look at it through the eyes of different translators to get little nuances, most of them say exactly the same thing. But you often get little nuances and insights through different words. It expands your understanding. Nothing wrong with looking at the Amplified Bible as a study Bible.
2: Well, you know, I think there's also an Amplified Bible, if I'm not mistaken, which is a paraphrase, where they will take an English version and they'll confer with the Greek and the Hebrew, but they'll take an English Bible and they'll write the verse using different words and maybe expand on different ideas. So there is a difference between an actual translation and a paraphrase. So we just want to be aware of that. Translation is a direct translation of the original text. Sometimes the word order is changed just a little. But a paraphrase is somebody adding some flavor, you might say, or an angle or perspective, or putting it in different language for people to understand.
9: That definitely helps me so much. Thank you very much. And you too have a wonderful evening.
1: All right. God bless. Thank you.
2: Next caller that we have is Pat, listening in Colorado. Pat, welcome to the program.
10: Thank you very much. My question is, Jesus is called the firstborn of God. And why is Jesus called the firstborn of God before he was born human on earth?
1: Where are you talking about? What verse?
10: I didn't get the verse written down. It's always said Jesus is the firstborn of God, and we're adopted into the family of God.
1: Right. Well, Jesus is he's the only begotten Son. He is called the firstborn. It's not because he was the first human born. Of course, God made man in his own image, but the only time that God became a human was in Christ. And so, you know, he has preeminence because of that. The book of Hebrews also tells us. But again, I don't think that it's talking about firstborn as in sequence. Now, when you talk about, let me back up and correct myself. In the Hebrew, the firstborn son had a special inheritance right, and he was given special privileges. In that sense, Jesus spiritually is the firstborn. He receives those special inheritance rights. He is the greatest among the sons, so to speak. But obviously, Jesus wasn't the first time that a human was born. So I guess we got about 25 seconds till the break, Pastor Ross. Anything you want to add to that?
2: Yes. I mean, if there is a phrase in the Old Testament that seems to indicate or a reference to the firstborn, it's usually messianic, and it's pointing to Jesus and the fact that he would come and he would be considered the firstborn in position and rank, because it's through him that anyone else is saved.
1: Yep. All right, friends, we're going to take a break. We are coming back in just a moment with more Bible questions, but we have some important messages.
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12: What if you could know the future? 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
1: 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And if you've joined us somewhere along the way, we are a live international interactive Bible study. 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My name is Doug Batchelor.
2: My name is John Ross, and we have a number of folks who are standing by on the phone. We're going to go to Damon in Oklahoma City. Damon, welcome to the program.
17: Hello, Pastor. Good evening.
1: Evening. And your question?
17: Yes, sir. Yes, sir. Thank you. So I've been trying to confirm the Holy Spirit and the Godhead a little bit more. Mm-hmm. And I've been reading some scriptures. I get a little confused. Is the Holy Spirit and the Spirit of God two different things, or is it one and the same?
1: Well, I can't imagine a case where someone would receive the Spirit of God without the Holy Spirit. So the Holy Spirit is the one, and sometimes in King James it calls it the Holy Ghost, the same word. We think of ghost as a, spook or something, but it's really the Spirit of God. And when it says the Spirit of the Lord came on Samson, or the Spirit of the Lord came on David, or they were baptized in the Holy Spirit, the Bible says there's one Lord, one faith, one Spirit. And so it would be the same.
17: So like when it says like the breath, like when it, for instance, when it says God breathed the Spirit, which is like the ruach, the breath.
1: Oh, now I see what you're talking about. Now that is a little different. When it's talking about the breath of life, that is talking about the air of life. And of course, it's even there. It's the Spirit of God that is infused in a person. But the word really is breath, like when you breathe. And when it tells us in Genesis, God breathed into Adam, and that word in Hebrew is ruach. In Greek, it's the word pneuma, which is where we get pneumatic tools that run on air, or pneumonia. It's a sickness of the air or the breathing. So that's the word pneuma. That's talking about the wind or the air. And sometimes that's interchangeable with the word spirit. It depends on the context.
2: You know, there's different symbols used for the Holy Spirit in the Bible. You have wind, as you mentioned, Pastor Doug. Also, fire is a symbol of the Holy Spirit at times. And then also water can symbolize the Holy Spirit. So you've got these different symbols that appear in the Bible, but it's illustrating or pointing forward to the Holy Spirit.
1: Yeah, we've got a book we'd be happy to share with Damon that's dealing with the Holy Spirit. And it talks about the need of the Holy Spirit. And it just goes into some of the definitions of the Spirit there. We'll be happy to send you a free copy, Damon.
2: The number to call is 800-835-6747. And again, you can just ask for the book. It's called The Holy Spirit, The Need. And we'll be happy to send it to you, Damon, or anyone listening in North America. Outside of North America, you can still read it, but please go to the website, amazingfacts.org. We have Jesus listening in Florida. Jesus, welcome to the program.
18: Hello, pastors. Thank you for taking my answer, my question.
1: Mm-hmm.
18: So my question comes from 1 Corinthians 7:12. I was doing a little bit of study because I've been going along with like the yearly Bible study plan that you guys have, but I'm a little delayed. And the question is pertaining to when it says, but to the rest, I, not the Lord, say, if any brother has a wife, practically Paul saying, that he, not the Lord, is advising, I guess you could say, like the Corinthian church. I wanted to know, what are your guys' thoughts?
1: Yeah, I think Paul is taking a humble approach here. He's giving some counsel to the church. He's also giving counsel to a particular church. And he's saying, look, I'm not giving this to you as a command from God, but my judgment. And Paul actually uses that word other times. He says, in my judgment. And he's disqualifying. He's saying, this is my judgment. Now, of course, he is an apostle inspired by God, so his judgment, he probably underrated his own judgment. Yeah, he's talking about this situation. If a man's got a woman she doesn't believe and she's willing to stay with her, he's saying, let her not divorce him. Now, this is actually a position of most churches, that believers should not divorce their unbelieving spouses, because marriage is a sacred union. And Paul said, who knows, you might be able to convert your unbelieving spouse. Peter reinforces this when he says, and I think it's 1 Peter chapter 3, where he says that the unbelieving husband can be converted by the chaste behavior of the believing wife. And so it's a principle that I think is a scriptural principle. Paul, he seems to approach it with some humility, saying, you know, in my opinion. Does that help?
18: Yeah, definitely. Thank you.
1: Yeah, and we, by the way, we do have a book on marriage, divorce, and remarriage, and we do address this issue in that book.
2: The number to call again is 800-835-6747. That is the resource phone line. You can ask for the book called Marriage, Divorce, and Remarriage, and we'll send that to anyone who calls and asks. We've got Matthew listening in Toronto. Matthew, welcome to the program.
19: Hi, Pastor. Thank you for taking my call. Based on Genesis 1, the Bible says God made male and female. So my question is it okay for me to change from male to female and God still love me and can I be saved in God's kingdom?
1: Well, God, you know, people often do sinful things, and God is a God of love. So the Bible says, what can separate us from the love of God? God loves us. Can a person continue in known sin, whatever that sin is, and still be saved? No, if we don't repent of our sins, we can't be saved. So now then, the other question is it a sin for a person to try to change themselves from male to female? I believe it is. I think the Bible tells us that God makes a person, for one thing, it's biologically impossible. It doesn't matter how many procedures and chemicals and hormones you receive. The differences between men and women go all the way to the genetic level. And you are born either one or the other. I know there are some rare cases of people that have some deformities when they're born, but the very genes, the X and the Y chromosomes in male and female are different. That cannot be changed. You know, I think there was just an interesting ruling that was made. Everyone was aware in the news how there was a certain male swimmer who went through, you know, the outward change to try to be transformed into a female. And as a male swimmer, he was a mediocre. But as a female swimmer, suddenly he began to just, you know, break all the records. And all the girls began to protest. Well, at first they were afraid to because it was politically incorrect. And they began to protest and said, there's just no way we can compete. This is not fair. He is physiologically a male. The surgeries don't change things. And now the sports board that governs that department has agreed. And they said, someone who has entered puberty as a male, they cannot compete as a female. Of course, I don't think they should ever at any point. But so I'm meandering. To answer your question, God made them male and female. The Lord does not want, a male should not dress like a female, the Bible says. And that's in Deuteronomy, I think it's 18. A male should not dress, or maybe it's Deuteronomy 22. A man should not put on a woman's garment or a woman put on a man's garment, for all that do so are an abomination unto the Lord. If God made you a man, celebrate how God made you. Or if he made you a woman, be thankful and celebrate and live that out. That's God's plan.
2: All right. Well, thanks for your call, Matthew. Next caller that we have is Steve in New York. Steve, welcome to the program.
20: My question involves Joshua chapter 6. And in Joshua chapter 6, the Lord instructs Joshua to take the men of war and some priests to march around Jericho. And they were to do that 7 days. So my question is, one of those 7 days would have been the Sabbath. And I'm just wondering why God would have instructed them to march on the Sabbath doing that. Or was it, again, maybe not common but not unusual for Israel to go into battles even when it was the Sabbath day?
1: Yeah, good question. All right, so in the story of Joshua, it says you're to march around the city 6 days once, 7th day, 7 times. He's not talking about the 7th day of the week. He means the 7th day of marching. But your point is still good, that that would mean if there's 7 sequential days of marching around Jericho, one of those 7 must have been the Sabbath. Well, if God tells his army to go march around a city and blow trumpets, that's really just a Sabbath walk and special music. There's nothing in there that's really forbidden in itself. They're not actually going to war. But even among the Israelites, if they were attacked by their enemies on the Sabbath day, and that happens to modern Israel, several of the wars have been launched by Islamic enemies on Friday, thinking that the Jews would be the least prepared. When Pearl Harbor happened, it was not an accident that the Japanese attacked Pearl Harbor on a Sunday morning. They knew it would be the day of rest for the people in the city and that they would be the least prone to preparation for fighting. But the Jews, as other armies, they realize an army needs to be equipped all the time and prepared all the time. And even the Jews had people who were watchmen in the temple on the Sabbath. So it's not a sin for a Jewish army or Sabbath keepers to defend themselves if they're attacked on the Sabbath day. There were some wars that the Jews fought that lasted for years. And obviously, they didn't take every Saturday off. So when they're defending the cities.
2: All right. Thank you, Steve. Next caller that we have is Jesse listening in Colorado. Jesse, welcome to the program.
21: Hi.
1: Hi.
21: So my question deals with Revelation 17. Who is the lady? And I have an opinion on it already, but I just want to hear what you guys say.
1: Yeah, Revelation 17 is that chapter that identifies this woman who's called Mystery Babylon the Great, the mother of harlots and abominations of the earth. Says that she's got many daughters. Well, I think the key to answer that question, this is a prophecy that was written by John. John is a captive in Rome when he writes the prophecy. And he says in verse 18, that's the last verse in chapter 17, the woman who you saw is that great city that reigns over the kings of the earth. What city was reigning over the kings of the earth when John wrote Revelation?
21: So I would say Rome, right?
1: Correct. So a woman in prophecy is an allegory of what?
21: I have really no clue.
1: Okay, well, the Bible says, husbands, love your wives as Christ loves the church. And sometimes God's church has been unfaithful. So here you have an unfaithful woman in Rome that becomes very powerful, that gets involved in intrigue and adultery with the kings of the earth. The only church that can fit this description would be the Roman Catholic Church. And by the way, that's not Pastor Doug or Pastor Ross. This is what was said by Martin Luther, Charles Spurgeon, John Wesley, John Calvin, all the Protestant reformers, and many, as a matter of fact, even, I think it was even Pope Gregory the Great who said, any man that calls the office of the Pope to be, you know, the head of the church, he says he is Antichrist. So, this is identifying the Roman Catholic Church. It says the woman sits among 7 hills. Rome is the city of 7 hills. So I think it's pretty clear.
2: You know, we got a study guide called The Other Woman, and it's talking about this description that we find in Revelation chapter 17. We'll be happy to send this to you, Jesse, or anyone wanting to learn more about this very important chapter that we find in the last book of the Bible. You can just call and ask. Ask for the study guide. It's called The Other Woman. It's on Revelation 17. The number to call is 800-835-6747. And again, ask for the study guide called The Other Woman. Our next caller that we have is Keith, listening in L.A., Louisiana. Keith, welcome to the program.
3: Can you explain 1 Peter chapter 3, verses 18 to 20?
1: It says, "For Christ suffered once for sins, the just for the unjust, that he might bring us to God, being put to death in the flesh, but made alive by the Spirit." By whom? Talking about by the Spirit. "He also went and preached to the spirits in prison who formerly were disobedient when once the divine long-suffering waited in the days of Noah while the ark was being prepared." It's talking about the divine long-suffering. It's talking about the Spirit. Peter is referring back to Genesis chapter 6, and I think it's verse 3, where God says, "My Spirit will not always strive with man, but his days will be 120 years. So it was the same Spirit that rose Jesus from the dead. That Spirit strove with unbelievers back in the days of Noah and spoke to those who were imprisoned by sin. It's not saying that when Jesus died on the cross that he went to a dungeon somewhere to give special second chance treatment to people that lived before the flood. And this is, you know, what some people have taught, but Bible doesn't teach that. Is that kind of what you were wondering?
3: Yes, sir, yes. Especially that part was a bit troubling.
1: Yeah,
3: About the spirits in prison. So that does make more sense.
1: The key to understanding that is you go to Genesis chapter 6, verse 3, God said, "My Spirit will not always strive with man." This was written before the flood. This is the Spirit, the long-suffering of God. For 120 years, it says, they would have from the time that God called Noah until the flood came. And God spoke to the spirits in prison by the devil, meaning in prison by sin.
2: All right, thanks for the call. We've got Risna listening from North Carolina. Risna, welcome to the program.
4: Hey, thanks, Pastor Doug, Pastor Rhodes. I got two questions. First of all, can you read Matthew 5:20, please?
1: All right. You got it, John? You want to read
2: it? Yes. "For I say unto you, unless your righteousness exceeds the righteousness of the scribes and Pharisees, you will by no means enter the kingdom of heaven."
4: Okay, thanks. Now, first question is simply this. If Christ were here now, dispensing free education, free medicine, free food, he fed the crowd for free, his charity and generosity, could you see him being branded as a socialist? That's the first question.
1: Okay, well, no. I mean, you know, of course, how would he be branded? Everybody branded Jesus pretty poorly. Both the legalists and the liberals, the Sadducees and the Pharisees, didn't care much for Jesus. Jesus freely dispensing, he was not freely dispensing from a government. He was personally freely dispensing. He was encouraging believers to dispense, not compulsory gifts and taxation. In other words, America started out where the government depended on the goodness and the Christianity of people to care for the poor. The hospitals, the orphanages, they weren't run by the governments. They were run by the Christians. But as time went by, the government said, "Well, we can't trust you to be good, so we're going to take the money from you and we'll run it." That's a whole different system than what Christ really was setting up.
2: Well, you know, Pastor Doug, I'm thinking of another verse. It's clear the Bible does talk about our responsibility as believers to help those in need.
1: Yeah.
2: And that is the poor. But on the other hand, you do find a principle that we read about in 2 Thessalonians chapter 3. This is not the only place, but the principle is simply this. The one who does not work shall neither eat. In other words, we need to work. It's not a good thing for us not to do what we can to support ourselves and our family. If we claim that we don't want to work and we just want to get handouts, well, we're lazy.
1: Yeah.
2: It's contrary to what the Bible
1: says.
2: So there is a balance. We need to be industrious. We need to do our best. The Bible says, whatever your hand finds to do, do it with all your might. But there are people that get sick. There are people that suffer need. And as believers, we want to be aware of that and we want to help people.
1: Yeah,
2: so it's a different structure that you see than what's being promoted today in different political circles.
1: So you had two parts to your question. What was the second part?
4: Okay, the second question is simply this. The Pharisees were more O-line, stand pat, traditional, stodgy, okay?
1: Mm-hmm.
4: That when Saul got his name changed to Paul, did he leave the party of the Pharisees?
1: Well, he must have, because I think Paul says, I was a Pharisee of the Pharisees. And so he speaks of it in past tense. Of course, I don't know if that's by his choice or if they evicted him, but he considered himself a Pharisee. He had to abandon some of the teachings of the Pharisees because the majority of the Pharisees rejected Jesus.
2: And of course, the Pharisees, fundamentally, their theology was righteous by works. And so Paul, you know, becomes Paul, but he was Saul. Him being a Pharisee of the Pharisees, he was very careful to observe every little tradition that was created, trying to be righteous. And then, of course, he discovered the truth of the gospel and realized righteousness comes by faith in Christ, not as a result of works.
1: Right.
2: All right. Well, thank you for your call. We've got Joseph listening in California. Joseph, welcome to the program.
5: Hello, pastors. How are you guys doing?
1: Doing great. Thank you for calling.
5: Yeah. First of all, I want to thank you guys for your ministry. I've learned a lot from listening to you guys' programs. My question is, what are your thoughts on home church? And does the Bible say anything against it?
1: Well, you see a lot of examples in the Bible of people meeting in homes in the early days of the church. If you look in the book of Acts, of course, Christ first met them in a home church, an upper room. The Last Supper was in what you would call a home church, an upper room. The resurrection and the early Bible studies, the Holy Spirit being poured out, this was all done in homes. They were not formally dedicated church buildings with a more public nature. And so I personally think, I know Pastor Ross agrees, that the strength of any church is going to be not just what happens once a week in the building, but in the homes and in small groups, because that's where we really build relationships and you can have more intimate times of prayer and know the people and know how to pray for them. We learn how to get along and love each other better. It's sometimes easier in a big church. You can come in and go out and not really get involved with people, but you don't always learn how to love. So, yeah, I think that the strength of even the modern church is very important to be involved in home groups. Now, I wouldn't abandon the corporate getting together or maybe a more traditional facility, but certainly nothing wrong biblically with the home church.
2: I think we even find in the Bible, for example, Colossians chapter 4, verse 15, when Christians were facing opposition and persecution, not only from the religious leaders in Jerusalem, but the Romans as well, there were groups that met in homes and they were churches. Colossians chapter 4, 15 says, greet the brethren who are in Laodicea and Niphus and the church that is in his house. Mm-hmm. So his house served as a gathering place for believers. And that was, you might say, a home church. But again, that was a time of persecution. Christianity was spreading in a place of relative ease or peace. There's nothing wrong in building a building dedicated just to the worship of God where believers can gather together and worship on a regular basis.
1: You know, I think one of the best verses in that, Pastor Ross, is in Acts chapter 2, verse 46. For continuing daily with one accord in the temple, that was the public place, and breaking bread from house to house, meaning getting together, studying, as well as eating. They ate their food with gladness and simplicity of heart, praising God. So I think really a healthy church needs both.
2: Mm-hmm. Absolutely. Next caller that we have is Steve listening in Canada. Steve, welcome to the program.
6: Good evening, gentlemen. Thank you very much for everything that you do. Like I learn as well as many people to try to walk with the narrow path with our Savior. I was wondering, the one-third of angels who became demons, and Lucifer rebelled, as you explained very well, Pastor Doug Butcher, at Cosmic Conflict in the movie mm-hmm. as well. Or they have this mentality, mindset that he is weakness, number two weakness, who I understood, that he's jealous and proud. Do they have this character? And one, and the following, if you don't mind just asking me, us, when we are in Christ, we're becoming in the image of Christ as our character, but once when we seem like Judas, Saul that you quoted, or they became in the character of Lucifer or Satan, the devil, as they are also have this jealousy and pride in them. That is his character. Can we inherit his image, his character of Satan, what I'm saying, just like we can get the character of God?
1: Okay. So when the angels that were deceived by Lucifer, when they fell and chose to follow Lucifer in his rebellion, they began to take on the characteristics of Lucifer, which were pride and selfishness. And of course, the human race, when we fell into sin through our first parents, our love nature was damaged and we became very selfish creatures. So I think that, I don't know, Pastor Ross, it seemed to me that everybody, that unless we're converted and born again, people are motivated by selfishness and pride. And we need to have our image transformed. Old things passed away, all things made new. We're being conformed into the image of his son. And so that is the plan of salvation.
2: You know, at the end of time, Pastor Doug, two groups of people are described in the book of Revelation. Those are the mark of the beast and those are the seal of God. Those with the seal of God, they reflect the character of God. Those with the mark of the beast, they reflect the character or the image of the beast, meaning pride, selfishness. Mm-hmm. So, yes, as we surrender to the Spirit of God, as we seek God to guide and work within us, he creates a new person by faith, little by little. It's called sanctification. Absolutely. If we reject that, though, we are setting ourselves up to reflect more and more the devil.
1: Mm-hmm. That's right. You know, we have a Bible lesson that talks, well, first of all, our caller asked about the Cosmic Conflict DVD. If you want to know more about this rebellion, where did sin come from? If God is more powerful than the devil, then if God is good and if he's loving, why doesn't he destroy the devil? Did he make a devil? Why is there evil in the world if God is good? This is the big question a lot of atheists ask. They say, if God's so good, if there's a God, why is there innocent people suffering? All of this is answered in that DVD called Cosmic Conflict. And you can order that from Amazing Facts, or you can probably listen to it for free. Everything seems to land on YouTube. If you just go to YouTube, I'm quite certain it's there, type in Cosmic Conflict, and that'll really help you understand that. Also, there's a lesson you can get called Did God Create a Devil? How do they get that?
2: The number to call for that is 800-835-6747, and just simply ask for the study guide. It's called Did God Create a Devil? And Pastor Doug, we hear the music playing in the background, but to those listening on satellite, we're going to be signing off. But for the rest of you, stay by. We've got some great internet questions that we're going to be answering.
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2: Hello, friends. Welcome back. This is our final internet questions that have been sent in. Pastor Doug, we have about a minute and a half to try and answer as many of the questions as we can, so we'll get right to it. Here's the first one. How can I stay calm when somebody else falsely accuses me?
1: Well, it's not necessarily a sin to feel some indignation when you're falsely accused, but I believe that the reason we can find calmness is through the Spirit of God, knowing Jesus went through the same thing. Look at Christ at his trial, how calmly he bore all of the false testimony that was hurled at him. So it's not unnatural to feel some righteous indignation, but then hopefully you'll find peace knowing I can't change that. I can only change me.
2: Mm-hmm. The next question that we have, why did Jesus cry out, my God, why have you forsaken me on the cross when he knew what was going on and what was to happen?
1: Well, some people think that Jesus reached a point of despair when he cried out, my God, why have you forsaken me? That's actually the first verse in Psalm 22, which was a messianic psalm, which they would normally quote from the messianic psalms during the Passover. Christ hanging on the cross quoted from the psalm that pointed to what he was experiencing. And in that very psalm, it says, they've pierced my hands and my feet. And people would see him saying that on the cross, and they go, oh, this is the prophecy that tells who he is. He was not uttering despair, because Jesus did not ever lose faith. He was basically pointing us to the fulfillment of that prophecy.
2: Okay, another question that we have. If I don't know that I'm doing wrong, will God judge me for that?
1: Well, the Bible tells us in the book of Luke, to him who knows his master's will and does not do it, he will be beaten with many stripes. He that did not know and disobeyed is beaten with few. You are more accountable for when you know. God says, my people are destroyed for lack of knowledge because they've rejected knowledge. And so there is more accountability when we know God's will. Jesus said, for someone who does not know, if you did not know, you would have no sin. But now that you say you see, your sin remains. And that's the Gospel of John.
2: Maybe time for one more, Pastor Doug. Why didn't Daniel go straight to heaven?
1: Okay, meaning Daniel the prophet. Believe it or not, friends, there is more than one Daniel in the Bible. You know, it's really easier to ask, why didn't all the other good prophets go right to heaven like Elijah or Enoch? All the other good prophets went to their graves. God said, Daniel, you will sleep until that day, the last day of the judgment day. Hey, friends, we are now out of time. Stay tuned for some important messages. We'll study together next week.
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4: With SRN News, I'm Bob Agnew in Washington. Federal agents have seized electronic devices from former Representative Eric Swalwell and searched his Washington home as part of an investigation into allegations of sexual misconduct by the ex-Democrat congressman from California. According to one person familiar with the matter, Swalwell's devices were seized at the San Francisco airport on Saturday. Democrats who rose to prominence as hashtag resistance figures during President Trump's first term are stumbling politically during the second.
5: The pileup illustrates a new era for the rest of Democratic base, where vocal opposition to President Trump through official channels and public remonstrations no longer guarantee success in the party's primaries. If Democrats retake the majority in the House, leaders will have to find a balance between their base's appetite for holding the president accountable and election results that some strategists say suggest Americans are ready to move past him.
4: That is Bernie Bennett reporting. A rise in oil prices sending worries about the inflation and bond yields higher. That's led to some big declines so far on Wall Street. It's also erasing some of the relief created the day before after the U.S. Treasury Department moved to ease pressure from the bond market. The mystery continues as to who President Trump will select to be the next press secretary, with one person stepping up to claim that she's not being considered for the high-profile position. More from correspondent Laura Winters.
6: Speculation continues to swirl on who will replace White House spokeswoman Caroline Leavitt when she steps down at the end of this month. One name widely floated for the position, attorney Alina Haba, who used to represent Donald Trump. She posts on her X page, "I'm not in the running for any job. However, if I'm getting a new one, I'd love for one of the anonymous sources to let me know first. Fake news remains the undefeated champ. Well, until I come at them."

0: them, and then she posts a little wink emoji at the end. Laura Winters reporting.
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2: 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Quote, "It was to redeem us that Jesus lived and suffered and died. 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Have a beautiful day.
1: Massachusetts goes all in on transgenderism. Correspondent Michael Harrington has a report.
3: The Trump administration says Medicaid will no longer pay for sex change operations and other so-called gender care for children. This has prompted Democratic Governor Mara Healey to announce that Massachusetts will cover those procedures with state dollars, adding that, quote, "residents must have access to the life-saving gender-affirming health care they need and deserve." Experts estimate the effort will cost the state millions. Michael Harrington reporting.
1: The numbers and the political and cultural clout of ultra-Orthodox Jews in Israel continues to grow. That's putting their vision of faith, Jewish identity, and civic practices on a collision course with that of other religious and secular Israelis. Mass protests over proposed changes to the exemption from the military draft for ultra-Orthodox men highlight the most contentious issue. At the core is the belief that studying Scripture is a higher duty. This is SRN News. Dozens reported dead after a boat accident in Nigeria.
4: At least 40 people have died after a boat capsized on a river in Sokoto State in northwestern Nigeria. The boat, which capsized on Thursday, was carrying workers to farmland in Gorau town. A local resident, Samaila Garba, told the AP that his 13-year-old granddaughter was one of those who died in the accident. Local officials have said at least 47 people have been confirmed dead so far. I'm Karen Chamas.
1: The World Health Organization says Congo will receive 70,000 doses of the Ervebo vaccine. The move seen as a major boost in efforts to contain what officials describe as the fastest growing Ebola outbreak in history. The Ervebo vaccine is licensed for Ebola, but not for the Bundibugyo virus. That's one responsible for the current outbreak, but the WHO says data suggests it may provide protection. More details.
5: Here's a blessing for you today from Ephesians chapter 3, verses 17 and 18. I pray that Christ will be more and more at home in your hearts as you trust in him. May your roots go down deep into the soil of God's marvelous love. And may you have the power to understand, as all God's people should, how wide, how long, how high, and how deep his love really is. Ephesians chapter 3, verses 17 and 18.
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7: I heard there's been some scandal going on in Israel about some little cow. I don't really understand it at all, but I wonder if someday I might hear about it on Between the Lines. What do you think?
8: Did you hear about it? Did you catch the news about a little cow in Israel and how some folks were just about ready to go to war over it? Hey, what's up with that? Hi, I'm Keith Kelly, and I welcome you to Between the Lines with Pastor Don Pate. Between the Lines is a very, very unique ministry, and as long as I've been affiliated with it, I've never ceased to be amazed at the issues and concepts and topics that we deal with here and how I can always walk away blessed and better able to admire Christ. More than that, actually, I'm showing how to live a life that proves I really do admire Christ. Not a bad effort, wouldn't you say? Let's join our teacher as he takes us one more installment into a discussion regarding the Hebrew system of animal sacrifice and see if we can discover new lessons of God, lessons we can apply today in our own world.
9: I wonder if you've seen the reports throughout the last few years. Every once in a while, randomly, out of the blue, something will happen over in the Middle East, and it actually causes quite a stir. And a lot of Westerners, a lot of Christians, don't get it. I mean, don't get the impact, the import of what's being discussed. You may actually see it, you know, some press outlet where they'll give a page of space in the New York Times or something like this to something unexpected about a cow, a heifer. There actually was one in 1996. It was kind of the first one I was aware of. In 1996, there was this kibbutz, this collective farm. There was a little heifer born at a place called Kfar Hasadim. They named her Shira, which in Hebrew means melody. So this little calf suddenly became a sensation, an international star. And she probably didn't have a clue as to why. And you might say, well, you know, it probably was related to some kind of, you know, in vitro fertilization, new technique or genetic engineering or something like this. And suddenly test tube, you know, calf or something. No. Not at all. This calf actually was born quite naturally, just out of the blue. Just one day, whomp, there was this calf. But what was momentous about her was, from the very day of her birth onward, pretty quickly, there were those within the ultra-conservative pocket of Israel who considered that this might be a red heifer. That's pretty stunning. And you may not know much background about this issue of the red heifer. It is serious, serious stuff in the biblical story. You can read about it in Numbers 19, in Deuteronomy 21. You can read about this, that there is this sacrifice, which is the theme of this week. We're looking at concepts of sacrifice and how gifts to a holy God were given back in that system, how that we, as contemporary Christians today, can borrow some of the import, some of the major thinking, the teaching of what those sacrifices were to represent and understand the ministry, the work of Christ in a better way. Now, we can only scratch the surface on this in our series. We actually have more for you in the Deeper Look Study Guide, which is your free gift if you just let us know you want it. But one of the things that, by the way, that we share in the Deeper Look Study Guide for this week is more out of the Mishnah, which will give a New Testament Christian a better understanding of what was going on back in those days. Now, this little calf, they thought she was a red heifer. And I still haven't told you why that's significant. Well, the sacrifice of the red heifer was one of the most minor sacrifices as far as the number of times it happened. But as soon as I say the word minor, I don't like the word minor, because it was only minor in the number of times that it happened. It was nowhere near minor in what it meant, in the significance of the sacrifice of the red heifer. There is not much in the Bible on it, but it has this most rare and mysterious of sacrifices, has great import. Evidence reveals that maybe only three or four times in the history of Israel did they ever perform the sacrifice of the red heifer. That tells you that this wasn't something that came about every third day. You know, it wasn't something that they did every Passover. The sacrifice of the red heifer obviously had great significance for it to only happen just a few times. What was it for? Why was it required? And who cared about this little calf named Shira? It ends up, by the way, that Melody was not a red heifer. As she aged, and the Bible actually specifically talks about giving it some time, letting it mature, find out if this little red heifer actually truly is a red heifer. And the way it was determined that a red heifer actually was really a red heifer was once she would reach the age of three. I mean, this couldn't be just a calf born and they say, okay, that's it, she is. Okay, they had to allow the calf to grow until the age of three so that as she matured, they could really inspect her and inspect her again. In fact, they would take these red heifers and they would, the ones that they thought might be a red heifer, they would inspect this little heifer, I mean, inch by inch by inch by inch, looking at every separate individual hair follicle to make sure that she didn't have too many off-color hairs, that she was actually allowed to have like a black hair. I mean, if she had one black hair, she still could be a red heifer, or she could have a white hair. But out of your one hair follicle, there could be no more than one off-color color hair. And so they inspect her when she was 6 months old, and a year old, et cetera, and continuing. And it ended up Melody was not a red heifer. And you might say, well, you know, who cares? I mean, why did it create such an international stir that even having a Newsweek article on this, okay? It's because the sacrifice was made to reconsecrate the priestly ministry, to kickstart, to jumpstart the whole line of the priesthood again after a time of terrible failure in the nation. When all the priesthood had just gone goofy and wanted nothing to do with God and sold out and all that, you know, there was a process for rededication of the whole line of the priesthood, and it was through the sacrifice of a red heifer. When the priest would come up against a guilt that was so great with regard to generations of failure, et cetera, like this, then they would deal with the sacrifice of a red heifer. She would have to be a heifer that was never, ever used for labor. I mean, they couldn't hook her up and let her pull a plow or anything like this. She had to be a heifer that was never used for labor. She was slain apart from the temple, you know, outside the camp. And it's wonderful because it depends on which translation you read. It is either virgin ground or raw, unimproved ground, or kosher, dedicated ground. I mean, it's interesting to consider the symbolism that they took this animal and sacrificed her in a place that was absolutely singularly unique to that event, never before used that way. Her blood would be sprinkled, this red heifer, when it was determined that she really was a red heifer and it was time for the nation to begin again with God in a new rededication. Her blood would be sprinkled toward the temple seven times. And then that beheaded heifer would be completely burned. I mean, every part, hide, hair, skin, bone, teeth, everything would be burned, taken to ashes. Cedar wood would be thrown in, and hyssop and scarlet cord would be cast into the flame. And by the way, it fascinates me that those are also significant items in the cleansing of the leper ceremony when you read the book of Leviticus. These things would be burned with the red heifer. The mixture of the ashes then, the leftover, the cremains, then would be mixed with what the Bible calls living water, water from a moving source. And this compound of the ashes of a red heifer with these other elements in the water would be considered a cleansing agent, sort of unique significance, a reservoir for continual cleansing. I mean, they wouldn't just, you know, take this water and throw it out. They would make this mixture with water. And that is the significance of this little calf, Melody, back in 1996. It was determined that she, you know, was not a red heifer. She didn't make it to 3 years old without starting to turn other colors. But it created such a stir, such a furor within Israel because there were those of the ultra-conservative who viewed her as messianic import, that God must be preparing the way for the reconsecration of Israel in a fashion after so many years of failure and not having priestly line. And there were those who actually got caught up in this fervor, believing that this was God's important sign for Israel to begin again all of the issue of the priestly ministry. It was a sign of the end of the Messianic age. Needless to say, when Melody did not turn out to be a red heifer, it all came to nothing. But there were some, I'm not kidding, there were some who actually thought, we need to prepare this little calf for blood sacrifice and then do all the things necessary for rededication of the priesthood and the temple site, which of course raises all kinds of issues because the temple site right now is dominated on the east side of Jerusalem by a couple of mosques. You know, I mean, we're talking several hundred million Islamic adherents who wouldn't take that thing sitting down. They wouldn't take it lightly were Israel to go in and say, fine, we're knocking down your buildings to rededicate a new temple here because we've got a heifer that, you know, God has sent to us. Well, all of that, I mean, it was a political hot potato. There were those who literally wanted to pamper this little calf and, you know, grow her to the position of sacrifice and do all that would come in its wake. There were others who said, let's kill this thing off before she's 2 years old. I mean, let's make veal out of her. Because we don't even want to get close to the sensitivity of what this would mean for the Dome of the Rock and El-Aqsa and things like that. Oh, it was like millennial fervor. I mean, we were heading toward the year 2000. 3 years is significant, by the way. God's first demand to Abraham in Genesis 15 relates to 3 years. Isaiah chapter 15 and Jeremiah 48, they also both refer to the concept of 3 years and even speak of the heifer. Later on, another red heifer came along, they thought. And one of the challenges, the curiosities, of course, today is that there are those who say, hey, with genetic engineering, we can create a red heifer. And one of the debates among the conservative, the ultra-conservative in Judaism is, if man creates it and makes it, is it really a red heifer? Or does it have to be just, you know, something that comes as a fluke of nature? All of this is significant in that it has import for the issues of the Middle East, but I'd also like to bring it back away from just the concept of trivia and let you recognize as a Christian, you know, maybe this should tell me something about my human nature and how that I tend to get knocked around by latest current news events and every wind that blows. Are you stable in Christ? Are you stable in the Word so that you don't get blown away by speculative things and supernatural claims? Are you solid in the Word so that something like the sacrifice of a red heifer won't throw you? Let's pray. Father, we ask for great clarity in the Word, to know your will, and to have the empowerment of the Holy Spirit to live it. This we pray in Christ's name. Amen. Hello there, good friend. We've created a new website for you, and it's yours. We love to have you visit us there and take any of these resources. You use them. Our gift. It's given to you, G-I-V-E-N, the number 2, U-Y-O-U.com. Thank you so much for enjoying Between the Lines, and blessings on you.
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0: And when you change what you think about, you're changing what your brain is structurally for the purpose of helping you. 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
0: So this idea of self-brain surgery is you can change what your life looks like by changing how you think about things. And I realized in that moment, I can't change having lost my son. So if I want to feel better, I've got to change how I think about losing my son. Mm. So can I make it legacy? Can I think of some way to make his loss a gain for us, for not for us personally, but to help other people through it? Mm. Can I turn it into some purpose? And so then my life became about, like, how do I use this to help somebody find the footing that I was trying so desperately to find? How can I find scripture that reinforces this idea that my brain can change if I change my thinking? And that's really when it began to heal for me, Jim.
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4: It's usually smarter to weigh consequences rather than chase possibilities. Hi, I'm Rob West. 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Today, Mark Biller joins us to talk through how to guard against the kind of events that can ruin a financial plan and more. And then it's on to your calls at 800-525-7000. 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Well, our guest, Mark Biller, is executive editor at Sound Mind Investing and underwriter of this program. Mark, always great to have you here. Welcome back.
5: Well, it's great to be back. Thanks, Rob.
4: Mark, you have a terrific editorial called Focus on Consequences, Not Probabilities, in the latest issue of Sound Mind Investing. So talk to us about why that idea matters so much.
5: Yeah, you know, risk-taking is inevitable in investing and in life, but we never want to take risks that we don't have to take. Probabilities deal with how likely something is to happen, but consequences deal with how bad it might be if it does happen. And that's a really important difference. You know, if somebody tells you there's a 99% chance you're going to be successful at something, you think, well, that's great. That's the probability. And in this case, it's obviously really likely. But what if the 1% chance of failure means you're dead? You know, 1% chance of ruin is still ruin. So while the probability may be low, the consequence can be so severe that it should weigh much more heavily in our decision making than the 99% chance of success.
4: Oh, makes so much sense, Mark. And you use a vivid example about crossing a busy street. So talk us through that.
5: Yeah, we're trying to hit the nail right on the head here, Rob. So this is a classic example of a low probability but high consequence. So the probability of getting hit by a car is obviously low, but you're hopefully still going to look both ways because the consequence of getting flattened by a truck is catastrophic. And in the same way, investors shouldn't ignore a small probability of a wipeout type of event just because it's statistically unlikely.
4: Yeah, and let's apply that to the real world of investing. Do you have an example?
5: I do. So probably the most famous example of this is the failure of long-term capital management, which was a really famous hedge fund back in 1998. The reason it's so compelling a story is that the brain trust behind this particular fund was just loaded with investing legends, the biggest names in the field. In fact, the famous book that followed after this episode was titled When Genius Failed. And the short version of the story, Rob, is these were the smartest guys in the room. They built these amazing mathematical models that would have worked almost all the time, but they got hit by the age-old combination of leverage and just the wrong circumstances that ended up wiping out the whole fund, and depending on who you believe, almost took down the whole financial system with them. So that was just a classic investing example of low probability but high consequence. And really, if you read much financial history, investing history, there are way too many of these examples over time, which really should make us humble about just how low the probability of these types of failures actually is.
6: Yeah, that's exactly right. And the article leans on the late Peter Bernstein's work. What was his key insight, Mark?
5: Yeah, so Bernstein said the consequences of being wrong are more important than the probabilities of being right. Very simple framework, but really important. And he urged investors to ask, because of that, if it goes wrong, how wrong could it go and how much will it matter? And with that single question, he really reframes risk from math, the probabilities, to survival, which is the consequence.
6: Wow. Yeah, this is a really important conversation for everyone listening today who is an investor or will plan to invest someday. Mark Biller with us. We're talking about consequences, not probabilities. When we come back, we'll talk about something called the sequence of returns risk for retirees. We'll also talk about how much is the appropriate level of risk for you, or at least how you should think through that. And we'll continue to dive further into this article. If you'd like to check it out, you'll read the full editorial at soundmindinvesting.org. Just look for Focus on Consequences, Not Probabilities. Back with much more right after this. Stick around.
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6: It's usually smarter to weigh consequences rather than chase probabilities. 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Again, it's called Focus on Consequences, Not Probabilities. We talked before the break, Mark, about Peter Bernstein's work. Just remind us of his big idea, and then I want you to take that theoretical idea and apply it to the practical and talk about something called margin of safety.
5: Yeah, sure. So Bernstein said the consequences of being wrong are more important than the probabilities of being right. And as we apply that to building a portfolio and doing our own investing, we've got to start with this idea of margin of safety. And thankfully, this is where we can lean on timeless biblical principles to help keep us safe. So we start with the financial foundation that you and I, Rob, often discuss, which we build that foundation by getting out of debt and establishing an emergency savings reserve before we start to take risks with our money in the markets. Now, once we do get to that investing stage, then we diversify across asset classes to manage risk. We avoid concentrated bets and leverage that could permanently impair our capital. So maintaining a margin of safety, at least as we're talking about it here, is really having the humility to acknowledge that we're fallible and leaving room for error in our planning instead of running every scenario at full throttle.
6: Yeah. Let's unpack this around one of the key principles we talk about a lot, and that is an emergency fund. Sometimes that feels like a totally separate thing from a person's investing portfolio, but they are related, right?
5: Oh, they absolutely are. And it does feel disjointed because you're talking really about savings on the one hand with the emergency fund and investing with your portfolio on the other. But I think the way to think about this, Rob, is think about finding a spot to put a ladder on the ground before you climb up that ladder. The ladder is your investing portfolio, and the higher you get, the more unstable it feels. So you really want to carefully select a stable, flat foundation for the base of that ladder so the ladder doesn't slip out from under you. So the emergency fund is that foundation. It's ground zero of your consequence management. The emergency fund is what prevents ordinary life surprises like your furnace breaking down or your car not lasting as long as you expected from forcing you to sell your long-term investments at the worst possible moment when the market's down 30 or 40%. So you can think of the emergency fund kind of as the moat that protects the rest of the castle.
6: Oh, yeah, that's really helpful. And you can see that direct correlation to your investments. We talk about something for retirees in particular, and it's a term called sequence of returns risk. Define that for us and then talk to our listeners about how they should handle that.
5: Yeah, it's a fancy term for a very real potential problem, which is that losses early in a person's retirement can deplete a portfolio so quickly because they're also taking withdrawals from their portfolio that even if you get strong returns later on, it may not necessarily make up for those early losses. So it's the timing of the losses. You know you're going to have losses at some point, but if they come right away in the retirement, that can be really difficult. And that's one reason why diversification is so important. So your whole portfolio isn't fully exposed to that market risk. There are other strategies to help with this specific risk as well. One such example is holding a few years worth of spending, your budgetary spending, in either cash or very low risk bonds, specifically so that if you do run into those bad markets early in retirement, it doesn't wreck your whole retirement plan.
6: Yeah, that's helpful. Let's make that a bit more practical. So how can listeners test whether a risk is acceptable or not?
5: Yeah, I think the way to do it, Rob, is you want to focus on the worst case scenario first. Now, this doesn't mean that you never accept risk. That's just unrealistic. But if you start by looking at least at the worst case scenario, then if the loss would derail your goals or cause you sleepless nights, it's a risk you probably can't afford, even if the probability of success seems good overall. Now, on the other hand, if you look squarely at that worst case scenario and the downside seems reasonable, well, at that point, that's when you can put more weight on the probability of the thing being successful.
6: Yeah. Your article mentions a variation of Pascal's wager. I'd love for you to give us the quick version and then show how it applies to investing. This is an important idea.
5: Yeah. So Pascal's wager is a 17th century thought experiment from this French mathematician, philosopher Blaise Pascal. And he argued that since none of us can be certain whether God exists, the safer bet is to live as though he does. And the reason for that is if you're right and God does exist, the gain is infinite. You get eternal life. And if you're wrong and there is no God, the cost is minimal. Obviously, you flip that around, it goes the other way. If there is a God and you've bet that there isn't, the cost is infinite. That's kind of what we're talking about, the consequence being so much more important. So to summarize that, in other words, when an outcome is uncertain, you need to weigh the potential consequences, not just the odds. And by giving more weight to what could go wrong, we give ourselves plenty of margin to stay on track, even if we end up being surprised.
6: Oh, yeah, that's helpful. And let's settle Pascal's question. There is a God, and he sent his son Jesus to pay the penalty for our sins so that through his shed blood, we could, in fact, have eternal life. All right, so how can someone gauge their personal risk tolerance through that lens of consequences?
5: Yeah, well, again, we want to start with the idea, what if this doesn't turn out the way I expect it to? What's going to be the impact on me? If it does go wrong, how wrong could it go and how much will it matter to me? You know, that's the reason to, for example, continue owning some bonds, even if you might not really like the prospects of bonds right now. It's also on the flip side of that, the reason not to get way too conservative in your investments early in retirement. That's because while you may not think that you living a long life and inflation being high may not be a super high probability, it's also not a zero probability. So we've got to keep part of the portfolio growing to keep up with inflation. So as we consider all these different types of possibilities and considering the unlikely but still possible things that could happen and the consequences, that's a good way to determine whether various risks are acceptable.
6: Yeah, fascinating conversation. Folks, you're going to want to read this article when you head to soundmindinvesting.org. Just look for Focus on Consequences, Not Probabilities. Mark, thanks for your time today.
5: Always a pleasure, Rob.
6: That's Mark Biller. He's executive editor at Sound Mind Investing. 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
11: Hey, Rob, I appreciate you taking the call. My son and daughter-in-law have got a car payment that's just overly inflated, and I was just curious if, like, Christian Credit Counselors or if there was another way, to sort of bring down the interest, because they had bad credit before they got the car, but they had to have the car. My son joined the military and he needed a car to drive across the country. So
6: yes. Yeah, I know that can be challenging. You know, that's one of the big three budget busters: housing, cars, and food. Food's a little easier to remedy. Houses, really difficult. Cars can certainly be difficult as well. Is he upside down on this, or are they just struggling to make the payments?
11: Well, so now that he's in the military, the money's okay. They live on base. They have base housing and so on. But obviously, they're still stuck with this car payment because they bought the vehicle. So it's $900-something a month. And I'm pretty sure the interest is, like, way overly inflated because, like I said, they had not great credit when they got it. But he had to have a vehicle to get him across the country, so to his duty station. So I didn't know if there was a way to, you know, get the interest down, sort of like they do with credit cards. I didn't know if there was something for auto loans like that.
6: Yeah, it's a good question. No, there really isn't. I mean, Christian Credit Counselors helps people to unsecure debt, and the benefit is that these credit card companies all have a credit counseling department. So it's an official program that's in place. They all have their credit counseling rate. So as long as you go through a nonprofit credit counseling agency, they'll slide you into credit counseling. The card gets closed, but you do then enjoy the lower interest rates as long as you pay through the nonprofit. That is not available for secured loans in the same way. So, unfortunately, that option doesn't exist. You know, typically what you would do is just, you know, call the lender. You certainly, if you're going to miss a payment, you don't want to wait. You want to ask whether they have a hardship assistance program or temporary payment reduction or loan modification. You know, that's not really helping necessarily. It's just kind of kicking the can down the road. You could look to refinance. You could, of course, sell the vehicle if it's worth enough to pay off the loan and then, you know, just be out from under it, purchase something less expensive. If you're upside down, you can talk to the lender about your options. Sometimes they'll help you with that. But you always want to start with the budget, you know, so we don't get back into another bad situation. But unfortunately, there's not kind of a program you can slide into that would address the interest rates in the same way that you have available with credit cards.
11: Yeah. I wasn't sure. Like I said, they're okay as far as the money situation. I just hate seeing them pay all this money onto this car that, you know, they're sort of stuck with. I mean, I guess they could, again, try to sell it or whatever, but they sort of need it. And under the circumstances, I just didn't want them to keep chucking money at this thing if they could get, you know, a better offer another way, but outside of... you know, I guess refinancing, but they talked to the lender on that, and the only real refinance on that's not really so much a dropping of the interest, it's just changing the length of the loan so that it just changes for longer, it lowers your monthly bill, but you're just still paying the money just over a longer period of time. That's
6: which means you pay more interest in the long run. Yeah. So, yeah, that's definitely not solving the problem. Yeah, unfortunately, I think you just got to chalk this up to a learning experience and let them just ride this out, pay it off as quick as they can, and try to move on and remedy the situation in the future. Hopefully they can, you know, keep making this payment to themselves once this is paid off, become their own bank, and buy with cash in the future. But there's not any kind of quick fix there for sure. Hey, we appreciate your call. You sound like a great dad, Victor. I wish I had a better solution for you, but I think this is about the best you can do. Hey, stay on the line. I'm going to send you a copy of Ron Blue's book, Master Your Money, to pass along to your son and daughter-in-law. It was a game changer for me coming out of college, and this could be a key learning opportunity for them to understand God's way of handling money. Again, it's called Master Your Money, and we'll send it as our gift. So just hang right there. Thanks for being on the program today. Let's go to Ohio. Hi, James. How can I help, sir?
12: Hi, Rob. Thanks for taking my call.
6: Sure.
12: Yeah, I'm working, and I'm married. We'll be at full retirement age towards the end of the year. And I just wonder if I should take my Social Security at 60, basically 67, and, you know, save and invest and, you know, do things charitable, things like that, or just keep working and keeping my budget on track, but getting that higher income down the road from Social Security.
6: Yeah. Yeah, it's a good question, and it's one that a lot of people really wrestle with. And, you know, the reason that I think for people who are healthy, I mean, obviously the Lord knows whether we'll take our next breath, but just, you know, just kind of stepping back for a second. If you're relatively healthy and you don't need the money because you're continuing to work and probably finding a lot of enjoyment in that, the idea that you would continue to let that increase by 8% a year up until 70 is something that's pretty attractive. Because, you know, you could get a benefit, you know, that's, you know, somewhere between, you know, 25 and 32% higher. So if your full retirement age benefit, let's say, was $2,500 a month, I mean, you could be talking about a check $3,100 to $3,300 a month starting at age 70. Now, you would need to live into your mid-80s, you know, in order to be paid back for everything you gave up. And then you'd have that higher, you know, payout for the rest of your life. You know, so I think, you know, you could end up with, if you lived to age 90, you could, delaying could result in an additional $100,000 or more in lifetime payments, you know, just by waiting and getting that higher check. And so that guaranteed increase is nice because we certainly don't have any guarantees in the market if you were to take it. Now, at the same time, what I would say is if you're saying, listen, I'd rather get that money into work, into God's economy right now and give it away and do some things that I really, you know, I'm passionate and burdened about, and I don't want to have to wait, and I don't know how long, you know, the Lord's going to tarry, and I certainly don't know how long he's got for me here, I wouldn't argue with that one bit. I would say go for it. But I think if we just purely look at the math equation, I think those are the reasons why a lot of people decide to wait, to avoid unnecessary taxation while you're still earning a salary, because a higher percentage of your Social Security could be taxable, to increase your benefit, and to increase your survivor benefit if you're married. Does that make sense?
12: Yeah, that's great. I appreciate it. Thank you.
6: All right, James. Lord bless you, sir. We appreciate you calling today. Hey, thanks for being along with us today, folks. Remember, we want God to be your ultimate treasure and money, a tool to accomplish his purposes. On behalf of my team today, Jim Henry, Devin Patrick, and Robert Youngblood, I'm Rob West. We're so thankful you were with us today. Come back and join us tomorrow. We'll see you then. Bye-bye.
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3: With SRN News, I'm Bob Agnew in Washington. The U.S. military says the Asia-based USS George Washington aircraft carrier is now operating in the Middle East. The ship is relieving the long-deployed USS Abraham Lincoln following reports of mental health challenges and supply shortages on board while it's been supporting the Iran war. The national debt has surpassed a record $40 trillion, highlighting the impact of defense spending as well as social programs and interest on the growing national deficit. This milestone comes just 5 months after hitting $39 trillion. Experts say the growing debt is already affecting Americans by raising their borrowing costs and lowering wages. President Trump says the U.S. and Canada have a trade deal, but the key terms do remain unclear.
4: Canada and the U.S. are reportedly moving closer to finalizing a trade agreement that would avert President Trump's threatened 50% tariffs. A senior Canadian official calls the emerging terms a very good deal for Canada, but cautions negotiations are not complete. Still, Trump says
5: they called yesterday and they gave us the points that we had to have. Very fair deal for both.
4: And the president predicts U.S. farmers and manufacturers will benefit.
3: That is Ben Thomas reporting. After embroiling themselves and the entire royal family in nonstop drama for the past several years, it appears Prince Harry and his wife Meghan are set to return to the U.K.
6: Britain's Prince Harry and Meghan have decided to return to the U.K. for an extended stay this fall. The Associated Press has learnt of their decision to return without resuming their roles as working members of the royal family. The anonymous source also said that King Charles III was alerted to the decision on Sunday and wasn't told about it during the couple's visit to the UK last month.
3: That is correspondent Karen Chamis reporting on Wall Street. The Dow right now is off 635 points. This is SRN News.
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1: A prisoner sues Indiana, correspondent Michael Harrington reports.
2: The male inmate is living as a female and wants the state to foot the bill for a sex change operation. But Indiana has a law against that, and now the man is going to court in hopes of overturning it. He is arguing that to deny him a taxpayer-funded sex change operation would violate the constitutional injunction against cruel and unusual punishment. A number of states are passing laws designed to eliminate such surgeries from the list of approved medical care for prisoners. Michael Harrington reporting.
3: Taliban rulers are marking the fifth anniversary of their return to power in Afghanistan. They claim to have brought stability and ended decades of conflict, but the United Nations warns of a grave human rights crisis, especially for women and girls living under Taliban rule. Religious freedom advocates say conditions for Christians in Afghanistan are now the worst that they have ever been. This is SRN News. The Stars and Stripes publisher will retire amid differences with the Pentagon.
4: Longtime Stars and Stripes publisher Max D. Lederer Jr. has announced his retirement, citing differences with the direction of the Pentagon's leadership, as Defense Secretary Pete Hegseth's Pentagon seeks to exert editorial control. 4 months ago, the person tasked with safeguarding the publication's independence, Jacqueline Smith, was fired. Stars and Stripes is partly funded by the Pentagon.
3: There's Lisa Dwyer. New revelations about the man at the helm of the boat in New York Harbor that flipped earlier this month, killing two people on board.
5: The Department of Homeland Security, Mark Wayne Mullen, says the captain of that charter boat that flipped in New York Harbor is an illegal immigrant from El Salvador. His name, Manuel Hernandez, 46. He's a limo driver who does not have a boating license. He is under arrest and in federal custody.
3: That is correspondent Laura Winters reporting. More on these stories at srnnews.com.
6: Here's a blessing for you today from Ephesians chapter 3, verses 17 and 18. I pray that Christ will be more and more at home in your hearts as you trust in him. May your roots go down deep into the soil of God's marvelous love. And may you have the power to understand, as all God's people should, how wide, how long, how high, and how deep his love really is. Ephesians chapter 3, verses 17 and 18.
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0: This is It Is Written. I'm John Bradshaw. Thanks for joining me today. In recent years, the subject of post-traumatic stress disorder has received a lot more publicity in the news. Men and women come back from foreign fields that were having served in the military, and they've been affected in such a way that daily life becomes just a challenge for them, sometimes with tragic results. Now, being in a wartime situation is a stressor or a stress factor that many of us simply cannot relate to. And it's an extreme example of what stress can do to a person. Nevertheless, it puts the question or the subject of stress right in society's spotlight. So what is stress and how can we deal with stress? And even what can you do about PTSD? I'm joined today by Dr. David DeRose, who's a specialist in internal medicine, in preventive medicine, and he comes to us from Compass Health Consultants in Northern California. Dr. DeRose, thanks for joining me today.
1: Wonderful to be with you, John.
0: Hey, this is a serious thing, post-traumatic stress disorder. When I was a kid growing up in my little town, there was a man, he was a bit of an oddball, really, I mean no offense. He had a couple of quirks and characteristics. People knew he wasn't quite right, and what it was he'd come back from World War II, and I don't know what it was he went through, but it just affected him, you know?
1: There's no question. One of the big things that happens is impairment of social relations. This is a big thing that happens with PTSD.
0: So what is PTSD? You go to the war, it's terrible, and...
1: Well, let's expand the dialogue, because we want to answer the question, but it's not just related to combat exposure. People can have PTSD from other violent experiences in life. It can be a car accident. It can be rape. It can be something like a natural disaster that affected your town.
0: I think I've read somewhere that about 8% of people in the United States have, and I'm guessing this is diagnosed PTSD, which would suggest to me that probably more people who are dealing with post-traumatic stress disorder simply haven't been diagnosed.
1: Yeah, if you look at what we call lifetime prevalence, that means the chance of you having PTSD at some time in your life, it's probably around that 6 to 8% range. Okay. What the amazing thing is, though, John, is if you look at the things that can trigger PTSD, over half of us will have a traumatic event of sufficient magnitude to trigger PTSD.
0: So that means over half of us are candidates for post-traumatic stress disorder.
1: That's right. And it begs a big question that we're debating in the literature, if you will, is how can we prevent it? What are those things that predispose? But we got to come back to your original question, just what is it, right?
0: Yeah, and also, yes, we do. Also, you've got 10 people, let's just use a wartime situation. Mm-hmm. 10 people go to war, and one or two come back with PTSD, 8 do not.
1: That's right, that's right.
0: Now, it doesn't mean that the 8 weren't severely affected, but somehow they have the coping mechanisms or the whatever it is that they can harmonize with their future life, their past life. Some cannot. So, okay, let's look at this in the big picture, because this discussion, it's going to be a biblical discussion.
1: Mm-hmm, that's right.
0: But also, it isn't dealing with post-traumatic stress disorder solely, but stress and stress factors. I think it's very important because for some people, they have stress, it drives them away from God. Mm-hmm. Others, they experience stress, it drives them towards God.
1: That's right.
0: And that's the response that we want, coming closer to God and dealing with the stressors in our life.
1: So someone has this traumatic event, and in the aftermath of it, they have prolonged experiences, if you will, where they're either reliving the traumatic event, they may have nightmares, they may have flashbacks, they often have a heightened sense of emotional connectedness for anything that looks like the traumatic event. So if someone saw combat duty on the 4th of July, when the neighbor is lighting off fireworks, they may dive under their bed because they're reliving that combat experience, if you will. The other dynamic that often goes along with PTSD that's so important, and we've got to come back to this because it ties in with the whole stress discussion, is many of these people experience what they call emotional numbness or emotional detachment. Those relationships that used to seem meaningful, now they don't feel that they connect with that significant other or their children or their grandchildren. So all of these issues are under this umbrella of PTSD, and it often brings other things with it, higher risk of high blood pressure, depression, and other mental health disorders. Here's some of the great news. PTSD, when we look at the data, what helps a person do better in the same traumatic events? One of the best things, I love to tell this element of it, one of the factors that we can't change the older you are, the less likely you are to have PTSD. You know, we're always talking about aging being, you know, causing all these health problems. Here is something where aging actually seems to be a preventative for PTSD. Another really interesting thing that we can change is what we call functional social support.
0: Now, what's that?
1: That means if you're connected, if you have people that are supporting you, you're much less likely to have PTSD. And this is powerful when it comes to stress. We're speaking about the Bible. I love a story in the Gospel of Mark. I've been spending a lot of time, John, going through the Gospel of Mark with groups of people because it is such a powerful relational gospel. It's the most succinct, fast-moving of the Gospels, yep. And yet some insights in Mark that you don't get anywhere else. In Mark chapter 2, very interesting social situation. You could say a situation that was very stressful, no doubt, for the homeowner. His home is full, all kinds of people, no one can get in, and then what happens?
0: They take the roof apart and lower down this paralyzed man. Four people lower him down to the presence of Jesus. And I can see Jesus sitting in the room, and bits of dust and straw falling, that's raining down on him as they're taking the roof apart. Clearly, the homes were constructed in such a way that this is possible.
1: Right.
0: But still, you can imagine there was a mess up there. Jesus is getting showered in detritus. It had to mean something to witness.
1: The amazing thing, even though that may have been stressful to the homeowner, there's a man in that story, that paralytic, who is only there by virtue of what we would call the tangible or instrumental social support that his four friends gave him.
0: Where would he have been without his friends?
1: Exactly right.
0: Now, we don't know much about the way they connected or how it came by, but it says that this man was brought to Jesus by four other people.
1: Mm-hmm.
0: So talk a little bit about what that social support really means in practical terms in daily life.
1: Yeah, this is really important because a lot of times when we speak of social support, people think of what is the kind of the warm, fuzzy social support. That's what we call emotional support. But there's different levels of social support. There's the warm fuzzies that we get from people that love us and support us. But that person who helps you, even though they may not do it in the nicest way, can still be giving you valuable support that can help you on your journey to health and wholeness.
0: But people should be looking out for others and trying to set up support for them because it's just good for them and alleviates their stress.
1: This is really interesting from the standpoint of the church. Jesus calls people into fellowship. He calls disciples to be with him. He founds a church, if you will, right?
0: Yeah.
1: Many people say, I don't like this church. I don't like the community I'm in. Do you know what? It doesn't matter whether you like the people. It doesn't matter whether you like your next door neighbor or not. You can get benefits to your health and to their health by doing just what Jesus said, treating others as you would like to be treated yourself. Many people in their spiritual life, they become members, if you will, of some kind of global internet community, and they're not worshiping with other people. They're missing the power of social connectedness. They say, I'm just doing fine. But what about the other people who are missing the value of your connecting with them?
0: Amen. So I would recommend you to watch It Is Written and go to church and experience the best of both worlds. Amen. I'm glad you're with us today. There's a whole lot more to talk about. 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I've got Dr. David DeRose with me, and we're going to talk more about this in just a moment. 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This is It Is Written. I'm John Bradshaw. Thanks for joining me today. I'm joined by Dr. David DeRose, a doctor of internal medicine, a doctor of preventive medicine, which sounds like a guy who's trying to work himself out of a job if you stop and think about it. And he comes to us from Compass Health Consulting in Northern California. Dr. DeRose, I'm glad you're with me today. We're talking about some good stuff, I think.
1: It's exciting because it makes a difference. It
0: makes a real difference in a person's life. The stereotype is somebody smokes a joint, they get happily buzzed or stoned, and it's, hey, whatever, dude. You know, they mellow out. You would say this helps one's stress level. However, there's a big however.
1: Well, the big however, you've identified this exactly, John. In the literature, we speak about an amotivational syndrome that can occur in chronic users of marijuana. And this means it basically just takes away your drive. Now, you might say, well, this is good because you can relax. But this is actually not good if you look at the broader picture of stress, because some of the biggest stressors are those global issues. And if you lose your motivation to work, for example, this is going to have some implications as far as long-term stress.
0: Which says to us that a certain amount of stress is good for you.
1: You're exactly right. The kind of environment people want to just be in a cocoon sometimes, especially if you're really bombarded by all kinds of stressors, is not reality. In fact, Jesus articulated very clearly, he said, in the world you will have tribulation, but be of good cheer. I've overcome the world. So Jesus didn't give us a picture of life with no problems.
0: Right, right.
1: But a picture of life with challenges that we can go through with him.
0: If you don't recognize the stress involved in earning a living, raising your kids, supporting your family, if you don't respond to that stressor, you're going to be a bum. You know, you know what I'm saying?
1: Well, it increases the risk of it at least.
0: You are going to, if you don't respond positively to that stress, you won't be a productive member of society, is really what I mean to say.
1: Look at something really interesting, because we're speaking about the Gospel of Mark and some of the insights that we get there about stress and other health issues. I'm in Mark 15. Jesus is on the cross. And if you want to talk about someone going through an acutely stressful experience, I don't know of anything in history that compares to what Jesus is experiencing on the cross. Now, someone would say, well, that's acute stress. It's not, you know, chronic stress. It's not PTSD. Granted, but still, let's look at Jesus' example. Mark chapter 15, verse 23. It says, then they gave him wine mingled with myrrh to drink, but he did not take it.
0: Can you describe what this is? Because essentially, this is a painkiller, isn't it?
1: Exactly. Exactly. That's what they were doing. They were, in mercy, offering Jesus just a little something to ease his pain. The death on a cross, from the medical assessments of it, was a tremendously painful, excruciating form of death.
0: Yeah.
1: The question is, though, here we're talking about pain. We're talking about, and by the way, when it comes to PTSD, abuse of chemicals is a real risk in that setting. But it's not just PTSD. People that are going through stressful life experiences, it's so easy to go to these things that are legal, whether it's alcohol, you mentioned nicotine, tobacco. When I say, let's ask the question then, where we were in the Bible, why would Jesus not use it? And I would suggest that if you look at Jesus' life, Jesus lived a focused life. He was focused on always doing the things that please the Father. And granted, on the cross, he's experiencing, like you mentioned, that sense of separation from the Father. But I get the picture that Jesus realized that he needed all of his cognitive abilities. I would suggest to you, if Jesus needed all his cognitive abilities, the divine Son of God, how much more do I need them? Well, I'm not on the cross. But do I want to, you know, leave some of those mental marbles, or however you want to describe them, aside? Because I need to help deal with the pain. I'm not saying it's wrong to take a painkiller. Don't misunderstand.
0: And that was my question. We're not saying, boy, you've got back pain, don't use Aleve or Tylenol.
1: Or even a narcotic. If you have severe pain, I'm not saying it's wrong. I'm just saying we've got to look at this equation, especially if we're doing something chronically. But if you want to look at a foundational place in the gospel that gives us Jesus' perspective in dealing with stress, it's in Mark 1. Because there in Mark 1, verse 35, we find what Jesus is doing is he's connecting with the Father. And what most people don't realize is that when I impair my cognitive functioning, that is going to affect relationships. No question.
0: And when it comes to stress, from the Bible, what we see is the most powerful thing to help us deal with stress is a close connection with the God of heaven. We'll be back with more. Don't go away. I've got Dr. David DeRose with me. Stress, what can we do about it? How can we live with it healthily? How can the stresses in our lives drive us to God and not away from God? We'll have more in just a moment.
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0: Jacob had made a real mess of his life. He had purchased the birthright from his brother by very dubious means. At his mother's suggestion, he deceived his father, and now, later, it looked like his brother Esau was going to kill him. What could he do? He found himself wrestling with God, and he said, "I will not let you go unless you bless me." That's Genesis 32:26. Now, how do you like that prayer? "You must bless me. I'm not prepared to take no for an answer." That's a prayer that's worth praying, and it's a prayer that God will answer. You can afford to pray that prayer. "I will not let you go unless you bless me." If you've made a mess, if you're in a fix, if you need God's help, pray that prayer. "I will not let you go unless you bless me." God never fails to answer a prayer like that when it's prayed in real faith. I'm John Bradshaw for It Is Written. Let's live today by every word. Thanks for joining me today on It Is Written. I'm joined by Dr. David DeRose talking about stress and how we can deal with stress in a healthy way. Stress doesn't have to kill a person. In fact, a life without stress is neither practical nor possible. But Dr. DeRose, I think we know something that impacts people's stress level, for the good or for the bad, is rest and sleep.
1: Mm-hmm.
0: And when I say for the bad, not enough rest, not enough sleep, stress rises.
1: What we know is if we cut ourselves back on sleep, the body actually has to ramp up stress hormones to keep us going. So the person who tells you, "Listen, I can function on just a few hours sleep, no problem. I don't even take any caffeine." What they're doing is they just intrinsically have the ability to ramp up those stress hormones. Many people can't do it, so they take the caffeine. Caffeine, one of the things it works on is a compound called adenosine. It blocks adenosine. When it does that, that ramps up those stress hormone levels. So either way, whether you're resorting to the caffeine or you just do it on your own, you raise those stress hormone levels. And when you do it, blood pressure tends to rise. Blood sugar tends to rise. You're more likely to have problems with diabetes and high blood pressure, heart disease, heart rhythm problems. List goes on and on.
0: The drug of choice for 9 out of 10 Americans, people who would never drink alcohol or smoke marijuana, the drug of choice for 9 out of 10 Americans is caffeine.
1: That's right.
0: Not good for a person, is it?
1: It really isn't, because not only is it ramping up those stress hormones, it's actually reproducing the kind of things that would be desirable in one of those fight or flight scenarios. One of them, by the way, is your blood clotting. Your blood actually becomes more coagulable under the influence of caffeine, which is not a good thing unless you're running from a tiger that may be, you know, about to paw you.
0: Yeah, not too many of us have that to worry about on a day-to-day basis.
1: Not really.
0: And why this matters, I think, is you could think I'm just getting picky here dealing with your coffee habit, and I'm not really. The thing is this, we go back to Jesus on the cross, right?
1: Mm-hmm.
0: Those things that would have affected his frontal lobe, his decision-making abilities, those things that would have dulled his sensibilities. If someone had said to Jesus, "While you're on the cross, look, medical marijuana is just what you need," he would have said, "No, in this situation, no, because I need the connection with my Father," right?
1: That's right. And no one could say, by the way, this is true, there are carcinogens in marijuana smoke, just like there's in tobacco smoke. So no one's going to say to Jesus he'd be increasing his risk of lung cancer. I mean, he's about to die. But the point is, you're exactly right. What's going on a mental level? It was important to Jesus. It should be incredibly important to us.
0: Yeah. Now, sleep, how much sleep should a person get? And I'm asking this because it affects stress. If you are dealing with some stressors in your life, if the landlord is getting on you because you can't pay the rent and they're going to cut off your electricity and you're about to lose your job and your marriage is falling apart and you've got a kid that's going off the rails and you're getting by on 90 minutes sleep or 3 hours sleep a night, oh man, you're just asking for trouble. You need plenty of rest. How much? This is in the news a lot these days.
1: Well, if you look at the data, most of the studies are looking at somewhere between 7 to 8, 8.5 hours of sleep that's optimal for most people. You don't have to flip a coin or, you know, join some kind of a computerized simulator to figure out how much sleep you need. What I recommend people do is just get to bed early and don't set an alarm clock. Get to bed early enough so that if you need more sleep than you think you need, you won't be late for work. And see what time you wake up. By the way, that jarring noise of the alarm clock, I mean, some of us still have those old style alarm clocks that, you know, that buzz. I mean, this is probably not the best thing as far as stress management, as far as starting your day.
0: If a person is not getting enough sleep, what's happening to them physiologically?
1: Well, not only do you have these stress hormones that are ramping up, not only does the blood tend to become more coagulable under the influence of those hormones, but on a mental level, the higher intellectual processes need optimal sleep.
0: Our getting rest is so important to God that He mandated that we get rest, not so much on a daily basis, but right in the heart of the Ten Commandments, God said, remember the Sabbath day to keep it holy. Mm-hmm. And the word Sabbath means rest, essentially. 6 days you shall labor and do all of your work, but the seventh day is the Sabbath of the Lord thy God. And that whole concept of keeping the Sabbath day holy is being forgotten, even by Christians.
1: Oh, it's hugely important. But not only is it important to God, it's hardwired in our physiology. Most people have heard of circadian rhythms, John. Those are those daily rhythms. Every woman knows about the lunar rhythms or monthly rhythms, but most people have not heard of the circaseptan rhythms. These are actually 7-day rhythms. And our bodies, it seems, were designed to function on a 7-day cycle.
0: God built that into us.
1: It's amazing.
0: So every seventh day, according to the Bible, that's the Sabbath day. And that's the day to unplug, disconnect, that's from the secular things, and plug in and connect on a spiritual level. Not to say we shouldn't be doing that to an extent every day, but the Sabbath day is a whole day that God has given to us where in the absence of our secular work, there's time for family. There's time for kids. There's time for church. There's time to give your body a break and rest. And if you were to say to somebody who's experiencing stress, how would you like a day off a week? Mm-hmm. A whole day where you can just relax, really. Wouldn't that be something people should jump at?
1: Well, I mean, this is tremendous. And in the Gospel of Mark, from the very beginning, the very first chapter in the Gospel of Mark, Jesus is doing something remarkable with the Sabbath. Because you see, in Jesus' day, the Sabbath had been layered with all these restrictions. It was not truly a spiritual day of rest. It was a day of burden. So many Christians today misunderstand Jesus' ministry as it relates to the Sabbath. Jesus was liberating the Sabbath. He was making it truly a day of rest and a day of healing.
0: And it's in the Gospel of Mark where Jesus says, the Sabbath was made for man, not man for the Sabbath.
1: Exactly.
0: Humans were made on the sixth day, and their very first full day of life was a day off.
1: That's right.
0: God said, I've made this for you. Here, it's a gift. And so if we're looking to deal with stress in our lives, it just makes sense that we would embrace this very thing that God carved into stone when He wrote the Ten Commandments. Remember the Sabbath day and keep it holy.
1: It's amazing to me as a physician to look at those very Ten Commandments. You know, we're focusing on the fourth. But every one of them has profound healing implications. And Jesus endorsed them. He basically upheld the law and He amplified the law.
0: Yes, He did. Well, Dr. DeRose, that's all we have time for, and I'm sorry. But thanks for joining me today. This has been a blessing.
1: Always a blessing.
0: And perhaps we can pray together. This subject of stress is big. If you don't feel like you've been stressed out lately, well, then I'm saying thank God. Maybe you're in a position where you can be a blessing to somebody else. But if you're dealing with stress, and if you're not, you probably will be sometime soon. If you're dealing with stress, you now have some tools that you can use to enable you to get through those stressful situations upright without them knocking you down. and making you another casualty of this thing we call stress. Let's pray together. Our Father in heaven, how thankful we are that Jesus is the way and the truth and the life, and that you've given us so many things that we can use as tools to help us in the battle, the daily constant battle with stress. We thank you for your presence, that your Spirit would come and live in us. We thank you for the gift of rest. We thank you for the hope that we have in you, and that you have said that we can cast our cares upon you, knowing that you care for us. Let us do that and live without being crushed by stress. We know that this world is heading into even more troubled times, but that soon, that great day is going to come where today merges into the tomorrow of eternity, and we'll live in a place without any stress. Keep us and save us, we pray, in Jesus' name. Amen.
1: Amen.
0: 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I'm looking forward to seeing you again next time. Until then, remember, it is written. Man shall not live by bread alone, but by every word that proceeds from the mouth of God.
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6: Chris, evolutionists think they are. In fact, this is one of their strongest arguments these days, that whales evolved from land animals with legs. Some say that the ancestor looked like a cow or maybe a wolf or a hippopotamus. Well, I think they're all wrong. Recently, the head portion of a whale fossil was found in California. It didn't have the rear portion at all, but this didn't keep evolutionists from claiming that they had small rear legs. Chris, why do we believe them? Why do even evolutionists believe them when they make up stories like this? The Bible says that God created whales on day 5 of creation week. They've always been whales and they still are whales. Even whales go back to Genesis.
5: If you would like to learn more about science from a Christian perspective, please visit us on the web at www.icr.org. That's www.icr.org.

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1: 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Jeremy received life-changing surgery. 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Today, mother and son share the same testimony of God's faithfulness. As Giselle says, "Knowing that he was healed fills me with gratitude. God really does things beyond what we can imagine."
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4: With SRN News, I'm Keith Peters in Washington. Iran is dismissing President Donald Trump's economic threats.
5: Iranian Foreign Minister Abbas Araghchi is rejecting President Donald Trump's threats of economic pain and isolation, saying such failed policies will only stir more hostility among Iranians and bring more failures. Trump has threatened crushing economic measures against Iran, promising economic warfare and isolation on an unprecedented scale. Araghchi says in a social media post that Trump's threats are meant to divert the attention of the U.S. public from domestic financial problems. I'm Donna Warder.
4: Federal agents have seized electronic devices related to allegations of sexual misconduct against former California Representative Eric Swalwell.
6: Federal agents seized electronic devices from former Representative Eric Swalwell at the San Francisco airport on Saturday and searched his Washington home a day later as part of an investigation into allegations of sexual misconduct by the ex-Democratic congressman from California. Swalwell resigned from Congress in April following allegations that he had sexually assaulted a woman twice, including when she worked for him. Three other women also allege various kinds of sexual misconduct. The seven-term lawmaker was considered one of the leading candidates in California's gubernatorial race before dropping out after the allegations surfaced. I'm Lisa Dwyer.
4: Communities still recovering from last weekend's hurricane in Hawaii could get pounded again in coming days. Hurricane Lala tore roofs off houses, covered roads in mud, and left thousands of homes without power. Now forecasters are warning another tropical storm could form as early as today in the Pacific and approach the islands this weekend. On Wall Street, the Dow down by 703 points. This is SRN News.
7: One of my favorite books in the Bible is Paul's letter to the Philippians. What encouragement he shared with the people of that church. 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The Philippians were also the first group to financially support Paul's ministry. 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
4: Massachusetts just adopted a new law that'll allow doctors to carry out abortions right up to the moment of birth. Dr. Albert Moeller is with the Southern Baptist Convention.
9: We need to understand what we're talking about here. There's a basic worldview collision between the culture of life and the culture of death. In the culture of life, every single human life is respected from the point of fertilization until natural death, making something like abortion not only wrong, but morally unthinkable. The culture of death is so absolutely

0: absolutely enraptured with personal autonomy that it can be used to deny or even take the life of others.
1: Since the Supreme Court overturned Roe v. Wade, a number of states have moved quickly to either ban or severely restrict abortion. However, some states have gone in the opposite direction, expanding abortion and seeking to make themselves abortion destinations. Massachusetts, California, and Illinois are the three most prominent ones. Each of them is led by Democrats. This is SRN News. A space rescue is being called off.
2: NASA's Swift Observatory has been tracking some of the biggest explosions in the universe for more than 20 years. Gamma ray bursts and exploding stars. But intense solar activities caused the aging space telescope to lose altitude faster than expected. So early last month, NASA launched a $30 million effort to try to lift it into a longer-lasting orbit. But Catalyst Space Technologies' Lynx spacecraft has been plagued by control issues, and the company and NASA say they're now ending the attempt, dooming Swift to a fiery reentry through Earth's atmosphere. I'm Ben Thomas.
1: China has kicked off the 2026 World Robot Conference in Beijing, showcasing its expanding robotics industry. About 3,000 products will be featured during the five-day event. More details at SRNNews.com. From Washington, I'm Keith Peters reporting.
3: Here's a blessing for you today from Ephesians chapter 3, verses 17 and 18. I pray that Christ will be more and more at home in your hearts as you trust in him. May your roots go down deep into the soil of God's marvelous love. And may you have the power to understand, as all God's people should, how wide, how long, how high, and how deep his love really is. Ephesians chapter 3, verses 17 and 18.
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0: 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I'm Charles Mills, health reporter for HeartWise Ministries. Today, we continue a conversation with Johnny Lauren on the subject of domestic violence within church families. Yes, you heard that right. You'd think we'd know better. You'd think we as Christians would possess the inner strength to bypass such outward violence, but many, and the number is staggeringly high, simply don't. But as they say, knowledge is power, and it's knowledge about the subject that our guest is trying to impart to us today. Johnny Lauren recently retired from her chosen profession of ophthalmology and is now a member of the Domestic Violence Response Team at Southern Adventist University near Chattanooga, Tennessee. She speaks often at churches and has recently written a series of study lessons on the subject of domestic violence within church families. We'll talk about that in just a minute. So I'm pleased to have her back with us today. Johnny Lauren, welcome to HeartWise.
1: Thank you so much.
0: Let's begin with a little recap of what we talked about last time. Bring us up to date on what our discussion was about.
1: Okay, well, we looked a little bit at what domestic violence is. Mm-hmm. We talked about who it affects and some research that's been done. And then hopefully we have been able to establish that the reason for domestic violence may well be greatly affected by our view of God and how we are taught God looks to us by virtue of home training, school training, church training, and possibly how the true gospel of good news may look a little bit different to us.
0: Amen. Absolutely. Well, now I want to continue and begin with the number one question that pops to minds when someone confronts domestic violence. They see this woman, and usually it's the woman, and she's bruised and then hobbling along. And the question always comes up is, why do you stay? Why don't you leave? Why don't you pack your bags and grab the children and get out of Dodge? Why don't they do that in so many cases?
1: Yeah. And in fact, they may say, well, if she stays around, she probably just deserves it,
0: Ooh, you know.
1: And that's sad to think of. But I will tell you some reasons. And it happens many times. In fact, we, by research, have discovered that a woman usually leaves five or six times before they leave for good. Mm-hmm. Quite often, they have called the police the same number of times before they are murdered.
0: Oh.
1: So this is a really important subject. Fear, plain and simple. A woman will have a tremendous amount of fear, in large part to the fact that the abuser has convinced her he means business, and if she tries to leave, he will kill her, or there will be a great amount of something to pay.
0: This folds right into what you said last time about our vision about God. We think God is the same way. We say if we leave God, if we don't follow what he wants, he will kill us.
1: Absolutely, right on. And you'll discover as you study, and I hope people will just Google the words domestic violence. You can find all kinds of training and information there. And the more they study, I think if they're really looking closely, they will see that the MO of an abuser is exactly what Satan has tried to say God is like.
0: Yes, over and over.
1: I think a lack of appropriate education about what is required of a woman or about how precious that woman is, is a big part of why they stay. They don't understand their worth. They don't think they can make it. And again, this has been told them over and over by the abuser. You don't have the money to live by yourself. You can't live without me. And sometimes the abuser, and it's no respecter of persons, they may be in a family that's in a low income situation, they may be very wealthy. It doesn't seem to matter. In fact, the more money is involved, sometimes the more control is involved. There's fear there. They're used to living a certain way, and what would happen if I leave? I don't know where to go. I don't know how I would raise the children by myself. And then I think a false belief is that the child is better off with two parents, no matter what that looks like.
0: Mm.
1: than if they had one. You know, that has kind of been drilled into us, unfortunately, through sermons, et cetera. It's a great belief of mine that when we make that promise at the altar, that again is not an arbitrary promise to God that no matter what, I think God would much rather, though he hates divorce, I think he would much rather see someone become unmarried than to see one of his children hurt another of his children, because in effect, he loves us so much he doesn't want us to be hurt. Right. And besides, that makes his character look horrendous.
0: Yes, yes. God is looking at both partners here. He is in pain for both partners. The abuser and the abusee are in the heart of God and causing pain. And the only way sometimes for this to stop is a separation. Am I on the right track?
1: Absolutely. Okay. The abuser, yes, is a child of God, just like the other party. Mm-hmm. And he wants for them not just forgiveness. You know, the men who put Christ on the cross were forgiven, but that did not mean they were saved. It did not mean they were changed.
0: Right, right.
1: We've been forgiven from the foundations of the world. We just don't know it yet sometimes. And that's what he wants to show us, is who he is and how he draws us to him. When he's appropriately lifted up, we are drawn to him, not pushed away, not forced into Christianity or into a relationship with him, because again, you cannot force love, and God is love.
0: How about the woman who says, I have to stay here because I am God's only avenue for reaching this man? It has to be me. He's not going to listen to anyone else. He doesn't go to church. He doesn't read spiritual literature. I have to be God's mouthpiece. I mean, look what happened to Jesus. Jesus came down and they killed him because he was doing the will of God. I am doing the will of God if I stay in this abusive situation and do my best to help my husband. What's your answer to that?
1: First of all, I think it's a false belief that God can only reach that person through the spouse. Sometimes when things are going on, the last person that can reach someone is a relative.
0: Yes.
1: You have to back off and let God do his work. And absolutely, sometimes just setting healthy boundaries will remind that person, make them aware that they need to get some help, that they're losing something very precious to them, and that unless they discover a better way of living, they've lost what they thought they were getting when they married that person.
0: What is the long-term effect here, Johnny? You have studied into this, you have researched it, you have talked to people. If the abuse continues, and you know we know that someone can die, but if they don't die, what's the long-term effect of a domestic violence situation over time?
1: Well, let me give you a statistic first. We all remember the Vietnam era. 67,000 men died during that around 10-year period. Mm-hmm. During that same 10-year period, 64,000 women died at the hand of their significant others.
0: Oh, my.
1: You know, that's just chilling. It gives me the chills to just say it.
0: Yes.
1: But those are the true statistics. And it helps us understand. I mean, we talk about the Vietnamese war. We talk about the men who died, not only on our side, of course, but theirs, and the unfortunate view of that. But do we talk about the women that went through that, you know, during that same period and on? 3,000 women a year die at the hands of their significant other. And also, two-thirds of murders that are done by kids age 15 to 21, guess who they're killing? Their mother's abuser. So the effects go on and on and on, like ripples and waves, you know, when a stone is thrown into the lake. And if they don't die, and that was your original question, I believe, they become a shadow person. They disappear. When we give our training, we have a video that is just it's heartwarming, but it's sad, and the pastors that have seen it have really responded to it, and it is by a young lady who was married to a leader in the church, and he is now passed away, and she feels she can tell her story. But how her life became, you know, she was a nurse, she was a professional, but gradually she became afraid of her own shadow, practically. Mm-hmm. And this is what happens. You become less and less and less of what God designed you to be when you accept what someone else is trying to make of you. You have to say, I'm going to throw this caveat in. I believe that even as Christians, if we want God and we pray for him to just come down and take complete control and make us into a puppet, so to speak, so that every action we do is his action, I don't think that's what he's after. I think that he wants us to mature, and we become like who we study and who we mimic our idols, so to speak. So if we're spending time understanding God, the true picture of God, then that's how he is open to encourage us to change, and our mind chemistry is changed. Gradually, you know, he takes that stony heart and gives us a heart of flesh. But if we're making a list and trying to do all of these things to change ourselves, we're never going to get there, for one thing. But that person that lives in a scenario of abuse day after day after day after day, it does change the chemistry in the brain, which affects the body. Illness probably will happen. And I'm sure you've heard stories of people who really, truly just wanted to die because they wanted to get out of it. Your heart goes out to victims.
2: Okay, voice recorder on. This is Kim again with my daily diary for health class. I'm supposed to say what I did today to keep healthy. Well, today I slept. No, I didn't sleep during the day because I was at school and my teachers don't like students sleeping in class. No, I didn't sleep during lunch break because today was curry rice day and I love curry rice. And no, I didn't sleep during band practice because I had a clarinet solo and my band teacher knows the difference between a clarinet and snoring. Although sometimes my clarinet sounds very much like snoring. I slept last night. I went to bed early and didn't wake up until my brother Carlos ran into the wall this morning. He does that a lot, especially when he's playing with our dog, Alexander. No one can sleep through that. Sleeping is important to my health because if I don't get a good night's sleep, I'm all tired and grouchy the next day. I can't concentrate in school and my grades go down. This makes my mom and dad upset because I'm supposed to be the smart one in the family. Carlos could be the smart one in the family if he'd stop running into walls. To make sure I get a good night's sleep, I relax in the evening and don't do stuff that would keep me awake, like eating a lot of food or exercising very hard right before I go to bed. I read a book or listen to my favorite music for a while. Then I say goodnight to everyone and drift off to dreamland. I love sleeping. As a matter of fact, that's what I'm going to do right now. Good night.
0: God has given us everything we need to be healthy inside and out. During Creation Week, he established a health plan for every creature on Earth. 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That's kidsbibleinfo.com. 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Welcome back to the program. I'm your host, Charles Mills. We're here with Johnny Lauren. She is recently retired from her chosen profession of ophthalmology and is now a member of the Domestic Violence Response Team at Southern Adventist University. She speaks at churches on the subject and has recently written a series of study lessons on domestic violence within church families, which may shock a lot of people, but that's exactly what's going on. The numbers are about the same between unchurched and churched. Okay, let's talk about the Domestic Violence Response Team there at Southern. Johnny, what is that organization and how can people take advantage of what they have to offer?
1: This committee started, I'm thinking 5-6 years ago. I was actually helping Dr. Jennings introduce his book, Could It Be This Simple? On the Mind and How God Designed It to Be Used, at the Christian Writers Association.
0: That's Dr. Timothy Jennings, who is a Christian psychiatrist, right?
1: Yes, I think you've interviewed him.
0: Yes, absolutely.
1: And I would recommend that book to everyone, of course. But I met Dr. Drum. She and her husband were helping as well at that convention. And we just got acquainted. And she said, how would I like to be on her committee? And it was small then, maybe four of us, I don't know. And it's grown to probably 10 or 12 now, pastors and professionals, nurses, you name it. And we really have a great group. And again, the research, a lot of that research was done even before I got started in it, but we did interview 40 women who responded because Dr. Drum had written an article in The Review, our church magazine, and they wanted to be a part of this research. And so we did interviews, recording them and then making reports with names changed, of course.
0: Yes.
1: And in the lessons that I have done, there will be some of those stories with names changed.
0: Yes.
1: And it really helps to bring it home when you see what actually is happening in those homes. The committee then has branched out. We have started a newsletter. We get calls from people, and we may take time to walk through situations with folks as they are trying to decide what to do. A first responder never fixes the problem. They can't take over the control. We don't want to take over the control of that person who's been controlled way long enough in an abusive situation. What we can do is encourage, let them know, just as any first responder would do, and say, I am so sorry you're having to go through this. They die for someone to listen, to believe them. They've gone to pastors sometimes, and the pastor might say, unfortunately, I really just don't believe this because this person's my head elder, and I've never even heard them say a bad word. Mm-hmm. So, you know, you just need to go home and pray and be a better wife.
0: Oh.
1: That's changing, and I'm encouraged by that, just greatly encouraged by the response we're getting from pastors. And some that are on our team are helping in that area as well. We're branching out in a lot of different ways. And as I say, we're working with the North American Division to have some conferences and training. Dr. Drum really goes all over the world and goes to seminars and speaks on this subject. Articles are being written, and at camp meetings sometimes we have, you know, some sessions, and then we are speaking at churches as well and giving training programs sometimes in the afternoon after the main service. So it's growing exponentially, and I'm excited about it.
0: Well, so am I, Johnny. Let's let our audience know where they can get a hold of this valuable resource. So where on the web can they go to find information on the topic we're talking about today?
1: Okay, if you put in sdaabuseresponse.org, that should take you to the website of our committee.
0: All right, that's SDA as in Seventh-day Adventist, SDA.
1: AbuseResponse.org.
0: SDAabuseresponse.org. All right, very good. There are a lot of good information and more resources. Let's continue now, Johnny, Lauren, our topic. This is not comfortable to talk about because who wants to think that domestic violence is so prevalent in church families? Is there hope? Has the organization seen people whose lives have changed, abusers who stopped being abusers? Is this possible to happen?
1: Well, we can look in the Bible and read about Paul. From Saul to Paul, he was abusing the Christians greatly, and God was able to get his attention. Now, you might call that abuse when he knocked him on the ground with a heavy light. Probably felt abusive for a little bit.
0: Yeah.
1: But sometimes, you know, things have to get our attention, just like when a wife sets a healthy boundary for a husband, this far and no further. Yes, the abuser can be healed, but it doesn't happen very often, unfortunately, and a lot of it is because that person has just never had a chance to have the education it takes to, and when I say education, I'm not talking, it might be someone with a PhD, I'm not talking that kind, but information about how abuse works or how God views them, as we've talked about along the way. They have to want to change. They have to have a reason to change, and more than that, it takes time. It takes a tremendous amount of perhaps professional help and, of course, spiritual help to get there.
0: Let's talk now for the remainder of the program about preventing it altogether. if there is a dating situation, a girl is going out with a guy, are there any signs that that girl should look for that is sort of an indication that there may be abuse down the road with this person?
1: Oh, yeah. And I'll tell you, I'm loaded for bear here because I just wish that our young people could all have this training. Here's just a few things that are very important. If you have someone who is moving right into that relationship faster than you really want to, and they're very possessive, you can just hear the young girl saying, oh, he must really love me because he doesn't want anybody else around me. They may even keep that partner from their friends or their family. And somehow that false desire, the desire to be loved so completely makes that look good at times. They may push the partner into a sexual relationship when the other partner does not want to. Anger, displeasure at how things are done. Years ago, I dated someone. My mother said to me on the side, he can make you look like 2 cents waiting for change. Mm. There you go. Non-respect for parents of the opposite sex, or respect for their own parents, look closely at how they treat their mother, their sisters, their father. Lack of responsibility in any level of their life or relationship. Difficulty telling the truth. Cruelty to animals, children, or peers. One thing that abusers use is, if you don't behave the way I want you to, I will hurt your favorite pet.
0: Oh, my.
1: Critical or vindictive actions. Watch closely at people who are, and this doesn't mean we're judging them, but we have to be, wise as a serpent and harmless as dove. Is that how that goes?
0: Yes.
1: When we're choosing a mate, if someone is highly critical of others, there's probably a lot of fear in their own lives that they don't measure up, and they're having to use these techniques to make themselves feel better. One that really comes home to me is improper use of Bible texts or Christian ideas. If they're beating you over the head with it, which they may have had done to them as they were younger, that's something to watch for. And anything uncomfortable on a continuing basis. If it doesn't feel good to you, you better take a look.
0: Yeah.
1: It's not going to get better. You can't change that person or fix them or make them better once you've signed that marriage certificate. Doesn't work.
0: Johnny, your series that you've written, Bible Study Guides, on this topic, where can people get a copy of that and enjoy the years of information that you've put in there?
1: The study is called Abuse in My Church, and you can go to comeandreason.com, and there will be a link to those lessons. They will be free to anyone who uses them. They will be in a form that can be printed off and can be used any way you want to. I would highly suggest someone make copies, take them to your pastor and say, this is a growing wave of helping our own church members. Let's quit just taking potluck to people who have cancer, which is very important, or who had a car wreck. But let's help these people that we've gotten into our church but are hurting in secrecy. Pastor, would you be willing to take these lessons and study them? And then I'd be happy to lead a group of first responders so that we can get the message out to people and be there for them if they need help.
0: CommonReason.com is the website for that. Very good. Johnny Lauren, she is a member of the Domestic Violence Response Team at Southern Adventist University in Chattanooga, Tennessee. Johnny, thank you so much for being with us today. Appreciate it.
1: Thank you, Charles.
0: And listener, until next time, this is Charles Mills for Dr. James Markham, inviting you to remain heartwise. 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
4: With the Wall Street Business Report, I'm Bob Agnew. A rise in oil prices sending worries about inflation and bond yields as more expensive energy can fuel inflation, reducing the value of future bond payments. Treasury Secretary Scott Bessent not worried about today's turmoil on Wall Street.
5: Look, anything that happens within a 24-hour period is noise.
4: To calm the markets, the Treasury Department this week announced larger buybacks of long-term government bonds, a move designed to boost demand for treasuries and lower borrowing costs after long-term yields did climb to their highest levels in nearly two decades. Canada and the U.S. moved closer yesterday to finalizing a trade agreement, one that would avert a threatened 50% U.S. tariff on about $20 billion worth of Canadian goods. It was a rough day on Wall Street today at the closing bell. The Dow Jones Industrial Average down by 703. The NASDAQ down 212. For the Wall Street Business Report, I'm Bob Agnew.
6: How important is prayer? 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James 5, verse 16. 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
1: My father is one of the founders of Hamas. So my father and my mom, they raised us to hate Israel, hate Jewish, hate Christian, hate everyone who's not belong to Hamas. We feel like we should kill them. I just want to say sorry.
2: Cast yourself in. Juman's father is one of the founders of Hamas. Juman lived inside Gaza for 13 years. As she witnessed the ruthless brutality of Hamas, she thought, there is something wrong with Islam. That's when she had a dream of Jesus. Jesus told Juman,
1: you are my daughter. Don't be afraid. For the first time, I feel like someone loves me.
2: After her dream, she messaged a ministry in Egypt, sharing her encounter with Jesus. 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
1: She told me there's thousands of Muslims are now seeing Jesus in their dreams, converting to Christianity. She said, you are not the first one. I feel like, okay, that's cool, because I thought it's only me.
2: Jesus is pursuing Muslims. 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
3: With SRN News, I'm Keith Peters in Washington. Democrats who rose to prominence as hashtag resistance figures during President Donald Trump's first term are finding out that speaking out against him may not work at the polls.
4: Alexander Vindman's stunning loss in Florida's Senate primary to Democrat socialist Angie Nixon was the latest example this week. He was a key figure in the president's first impeachment trial. Dan Goldman, the lead majority counsel in the first impeachment inquiry, was ousted in his primary. And Sri Thanadar and Al Green, who both led impeachment pushes against President Trump, were ousted by younger challengers.
3: That story from correspondent Bernie Bennett. Ukrainian drones continue to strike deep into Russian territory while Russian missiles hit Ukraine's capital of Kyiv.
5: A Russian missile barrage has killed at least 12 people in Ukraine's capital as Ukraine continued to strike targets inside Russia. Cell phone footage captured by Kyiv resident Yehor Konovalov showed a flaming plume of orange smoke rise from the capital's horizon. The strikes hit 12 locations across Kyiv, damaging residential buildings, a medical facility, and an educational institution. Emergency crews scrambled to put out buildings on fire and to pull out people who were trapped under the rubble. I'm Karen Chemas.
3: The U.S. military says the Asia-based USS George Washington aircraft carrier is now operating in the Middle East. The ship is relieving the long-deployed USS Abraham Lincoln following reports of mental health challenges and supply shortages aboard while it was supporting the Iran war. But Lincoln's deployment has included a record-setting uninterrupted time at sea of more than 250 days. On Wall Street, the Dow down by 703 points today. This is SRN News.
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6: Foundations of Freedom, a look at America's founding principles and the leaders who shaped our nation.
7: When George Washington accepted command of the Continental Army, Americans were fighting a king and determined not to replace one form of unchecked power with another. Washington understood the difference between authority and ownership. In 1775, he declared, "When we assume the soldier, we do not lay aside the citizen." Even as commander of America's army, Washington remembered that he remained one of the people and that the power entrusted to him was never his to keep. He did not fight to rule America. He fought so Americans could govern themselves. Washington's example gave the young nation something more than victory. It gave America a standard for leadership. Those who hold power must remain accountable to the people they serve. Because in a free nation, leadership is not ownership. It is a duty and a trust.
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8: A rise in oil prices sending worries about inflation and bond yields as more expensive energy can fuel inflation, reducing the value of future bond payments. Treasury

0: Secretary Scott Bessent not worried about today's turmoil on Wall Street.
1: Look, anything that happens within a 24-hour period is noise.
0: To calm the markets, the Treasury Department this week announced larger buybacks of long-term government bonds, a move designed to boost demand for treasuries and lower borrowing costs after long-term yields did climb to their highest levels in nearly two decades. Canada and the U.S. moved closer yesterday to finalizing a trade agreement, one that would avert a threatened 50% U.S. tariff on about $20 billion worth of Canadian goods. It was a rough day on Wall Street today. At the closing bell, the Dow Jones Industrial Average down by 703. The NASDAQ down 212. For the Wall Street Business Report, I'm Bob Agnew.
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3: Here's a blessing for you today from Ephesians chapter 3, verses 17 and 18. I pray that Christ will be more and more at home in your hearts as you trust in him. 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Ephesians chapter 3, verses 17 and 18.
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5: Welcome to These Times Radio Magazine, bringing you good news today. I'm Dwight Lainhoff. And in this edition of your radio magazine, we have news from the world of religion. Venica, on Venica's Viewpoint, talks about confession, the book page, circle of prayer around your children. And finally, well, there's a story at the end. Turning the news page, the U.S. military has issued guidelines allowing greater latitude for service members to wear turbans, headscarves, yarmulkes, and other religious clothing with their uniforms, unless the items would interfere with good order and discipline. The new rules also allow long hair, beards, tattoos, and piercings for sincerely held moral principles or religious beliefs. However, military personnel must seek accommodation each time they change assignments. Religious rights groups have criticized the new rules on the grounds that they elevate the rights of non-Christians over those of Christians. Secular groups have cautioned that the new rules must not be used as an excuse to proselytize. For the better part of a year, Trinity Western University in Langley, British Columbia, sought approval to open Canada's first faith-based law school. The university encountered severe opposition to its proposed law school from certain legal organizations because of its code of conduct, which states, among other things, that students and staff must abstain from sexual intimacy that violates the sacredness between a man and a woman. However, in mid-December of last year, the Federation of Law Societies of Canada announced its preliminary approval of the university's proposed law school. British Columbia's advanced education minister also gave his approval, saying that his decision was based solely on the quality of the proposed program. The school's curriculum will emphasize charity, not-for-profit law, and rural practice, areas that tend to be neglected by other law schools in Canada, which focus on larger practices. And the Cathedral Church of St. Paul in Boston, Massachusetts, has come up with a unique design for the front of the church. Not a cross, but the lines of the inside of a nautilus seashell against a bright blue background. The design is controversial, to say the least. The dean of the cathedral said that the nautilus creates its shell by outgrowing each previous compartment. It's always moving into a new, bigger space, and it can never go back. And he added that this is a perfect metaphor for a spiritual journey. Donald Lipsky, the artist who created the design, said, "I was trying to think of a symbol, or an image, that would be spiritual but not religious." However, critics point out that Christian churches and the symbols they use must, by their very nature, be religious. The dominant religion in the Central African Republic is Christianity. However, in March of last year, the Islamist militia called Salika, took control of the government and began terrorizing Christians and destroying their churches and shops. In fact, December saw the worst of the attacks on Christians, but this past January, the tide turned in favor of Christians when the Christian anti-Balaka militia began killing Muslims. Terrified Muslims began fleeing the country in droves, and entire cities have been emptied of Muslims and their mosques destroyed. Nearly 190,000 Muslims have sought refuge in neighboring countries. However, many Christians are coming to the rescue of these Muslims, offering them protection in their churches. A Catholic parish in the northwestern part of the country is sheltering more than 2,000 Muslims who can't flee. And a Roman Catholic archbishop invited the president of the Islamic community to live with him on the church compound. Late last year, a judge of the U.S. District Court for the District of Utah ruled that Utah's prohibition of polygamous cohabitation violates the First and 14th Amendment to the U.S. Constitution. The judge upheld the state's prohibition of bigamy, the legal marriage of three people to each other. However, he argued that sexual relationships between consenting adults has to do with the rights of privacy that protects all people so long as they do not harm others. Well, all of this in the name of religion in the world of religious news on These Times Radio Magazine.
6: Today on Veneca's Viewpoint, I'd like to talk about confession.
7: Good for the soul, the Bible says.
6: Well, it's supposed to be. The Bible also says if you confess your sins, he is faithful and just to forgive and cleanse from all unrighteousness.
7: That's good.
6: That sounds like a great thing,
7: and
6: a good deal.
7: And we need to really believe that.
6: But what really, why do we confess?
7: Well, from a scriptural, divine situation, we owe it to God, and he's the only one that can provide absolution
6: right.
7: and absolute forgiveness. But maybe we're talking about something else today. Maybe we're also talking about the idea of confessing to our friend or to our spouse. How much of the past do we share, or even the not-so-distant past, with our husband or wife?
6: Well, I believe when you confess or admit something just out of the blue, maybe you're not asked a direct question, you just feel compelled to confess, I need to get this off my chest.
7: Mm-hmm.
6: I think that we need to remember that it's for yourself. You're confessing to get something off of your chest or out of you just for yourself.
7: But sometimes the person who hears that, it's called fallout.
6: Yeah, and you know, you might think, well, I need to tell my husband about something that I did before we were married because I think it's only right to be honest with him. Well, what's the point of that? It makes yeah. you feel better because you feel like you have this thing inside of you, but all it can do is possibly confuse or hurt or, you know, injure the person mm-hmm. you're telling it to. So what have you done? You've made yourself feel better and you've made the other person perhaps feel worse.
7: Yeah, one of the questions I try to help people answer is, to what end? What do you want to accomplish with this?
6: Yeah. What's your motivation for this?
7: Yeah. And do you realize that your motivation and what really happens to the listener or to the person you confess to, especially if it's a loved one,
6: yeah.
7: may be something quite different than you expect?
6: Well, and I think sometimes we confess something to, say, our best friend. Well, are we confessing, if we're confessing something because we want forgiveness and we believe it was wrong what we did and, mm-hmm. you know, we want absolution, then, you know, you would go to God.
7: Right.
6: But if you're maybe confessing something to a friend, maybe you're bragging more than confessing.
7: I was just going to say, I saw an old cartoon from like Saturday Evening Post or something, and someone says, you're not confessing, you're bragging.
6: Yeah. Or maybe you want some confirmation, or you want some credit, or you want them to yay or nay. You want them to say, well, that really isn't so bad, I remember. And then you feel better about it.
7: Yeah.
6: Or you want them to tell you, okay, that was wrong, you shouldn't do that, and then you can say, oh, okay. I think a lot of times, things that everyone might think, you know, this is something that you did that was wrong, mm-hmm. well, maybe we don't know if it really was or not in mm-hmm. our own heart.
7: I think that there's some strange reality programs on television, and there's this program called The Jerry Springer Show, and that seems to be all based on this. You know, you're here today to hear something from your spouse or girlfriend or whatever it is, and then it's often some outrageous thing that had been done to them or for them, and this is what it's built around. And yet, there's something I've been thinking about, and that is, there is no delete button in our brains like there is on a computer. And maybe even then, it's not totally gone.
6: That's the thing. It's not totally gone. The husband, perhaps, that confesses to the wife that he's had an affair. And maybe through their faith, through their whatever, counseling, they can get through it. And the wife can forgive.
7: Yes.
6: Maybe even forget in a way. But it does alter you. It changes you forever. And the dynamic of that relationship will always be different, even if it's still working.
7: And this, that it makes even more wonderful the experience we can have with God as to our ultimate confessor. I don't even have to go through a pastor or a counselor. It might be helpful at some point, but ultimately I go to God directly, who not only understands, but can do something about it.
6: Right. The Bible also tells us that confess our sins to God, you know, he forgets it. It's gone.
7: Yeah, it says it in the Bible that he throws it into the depths of the sea, which I understand off of Japan's about 7 miles down. And there's another place in the Old Testament that says that, in fact, God forgets to remember. It's a wonderful expression.
6: Right. Whereas, you know, you confess something perhaps to your neighbor or your best friend, you know, they might chalk that one up for a few years down the road when they need to hit you with it.
7: In our sinful humanness, that happens all too often. I had a young woman come to me, a teenager, and she was very disturbed because of something that had happened a number of years before in her life. It was a sin in her life. And I said to her, have you asked the Lord to forgive you? Oh, yes. Well, do you believe that he has forgiven you? And I quoted this, if you confess your sins, he is faithful to forgive you. I said, well, then why do you keep bringing it up? Well, she said, you're making it too easy. I said, no, that's the good news. That's the gospel.
6: Right.
7: That God can forgive and will forgive and will forget to remember. And I think that we have, many of us fall into that, by the way, Venica. We find ourselves asking for forgiveness of things that happened a decade ago.
6: Yeah.
7: Over and over. Didn't we believe God in his promise the first time?
6: Well, like that, you know, we're trained from a small child, when we do something wrong, there's punishment or a consequence.
7: Yes.
6: And so it's hard maybe to wrap your mind around Jesus took that punishment. I think that's why, you know, some different denominations will do this and, you know, you confess a sin and then they say, okay, go home and do this and this and this.
7: Right.
6: So we feel better about it. You know, it makes the person feel like I've...
7: A transaction.
6: Yeah. You know, and so it's hard to accept. All I have to say is, you know, and truly mean it, of course, that I'm sorry. I shouldn't have done this. Please forgive me and give me the strength to not do it anymore. Well, how can that be it? Don't I get a spanking? Aren't I grounded or a timeout?
7: Right.
6: And I think sometimes when we just lose the filter that we should all have in our mouth and just blurt out some confession to someone, maybe we want to be punished for it, in a sense. You know, we want them to be mad at us because of our guilt. Like I said, you confess for yourself.
7: That's true. And back to this text of 1 John 1:9, if we confess our sins, he is faithful and just to forgive. And then this next bit, and to cleanse us, to clean us from all unrighteousness. Sometimes we focus on the confession, Venica, and maybe we don't need this sense of confession and clemency as much as we need to do what is right.
6: Yeah.
7: And that's the solution.
6: Well, never doing something again. Steering away from it is a confession in a way.
7: Yeah.
6: You know, confession that I have turned my back on this type of behavior or whatever it might be. And that's the true thing, you know, is, you know, how do you continue on in your life?
7: Forgiveness is a marvelous thing, and it's a big theme in the Bible. Thank you, Venica.
6: Did you know you can email me at viewpoint@radiodwight.com? 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

0: So I'm talking with Mark Batterson. He's the lead pastor of National Community Church in Washington, D.C. He's an author of many books, including the one we're going to talk with him today about, and that is Praying Circles Around the Lives of Your Children.
1: Hey, thanks so much, Dwight.
0: Why did you write this book at this time?
1: You know, nothing is more near or dear to my heart than my three kids. I don't think there's any greater challenge or any greater responsibility that I have than being a dad to my three kids. And I don't know about other parents, but boy, there is nothing like kids that'll make you get on your knees and pray.
0: So absolutely.
1: Really, the book just comes out of just a heart to really pray for my kids with intentionality and with consistency. And hopefully it's a book that helps other parents do that as well.
0: Mark, I've got four daughters, and they age from 15 to 40, and they're all different. They seem to need different prayers. They have different journeys in their lives, and I thought I'd figured it out after the first one, and guess what? I was wrong.
1: You know, I jokingly told my wife not long ago that, hey, I think we'll figure out this parenting thing when our kids finally leave home. And the reality, Dwight, is we won't even figure it out then, will we?
0: No.
1: You know, they're a moving target. And, you know, each child has a different personality. And then they change from toddlers to teens to 20s. But no matter what, it is our job as parents to pray for our kids. And those prayers, I believe, really make all the difference in the world.
0: My wife and I were talking just this last week. It seems as if different children have different sensitivities to spiritual things. You know, they're raised in the same home, and yet some seem to be more spiritually directed intuitively than others. Have you noticed that?
1: Yeah, I mean, I think that's absolutely true. And then, you know, I also think each one of us has a different spiritual temperament, if you will. You know, I think it's our job as parents to be students of our children, to kind of discern not just the unique way that they're wired in terms of personality, but also the different gifts that God's given them, so that we can fan them into flame. And so, part of what I talk about in the book is just literally being a student of your children and trying to discern that story that God's trying to write through their lives. And each child will have their unique challenges, but you know, that's an opportunity for us to really influence them through our prayers.
0: Now, Mark, you seem to be a little focused on this circle thing. You've written a couple of books with that in the title. What do you mean here, right at the beginning of your book, The Legend of the Circle Maker? Would you explain that to our listeners?
1: Oh, it's a wonderful true story that Josephus actually references him, and the Talmud talks about Honi the Circle Maker, who, when the Israelites were threatened with extinction, literally because of a drought, they turned to Honi, who was famous for praying for rain, and almost like the prophet Elijah, just had the faith to believe that God could do that. And so he drew a circle. He got in that circle and he said, "Sovereign Lord, I swear before your great name that I will not leave this circle until you have mercy upon your children." Now, at first, the Sanhedrin wasn't all too pleased because they said you can't demand something from God, but you also can't argue with a miracle.
0: Right.
1: And so ultimately, he was honored for the prayer that saved a generation. I don't know, Dwight. I'm a simpleton. I believe in the power of prayer, that one prayer can change anything, and that really is at the heart of Circle Maker and of this book as it relates to our children.
0: And so you go on in your book, and you begin to talk about, you list seven prayer circles. As you were just telling that brief outline of that story, people respond different to prayers, and or they have a different attitudes toward them. Some ask, but you never know what it's going to be, and then there's this other situation that, like you talked about, where it's, Lord, here's what I want. Here is what you need to do for me.
1: Well, I think sometimes, you know, we have a hard time discerning what to pray for. And I want to be very careful, Dwight, that, you know, prayer has to meet a twofold litmus test. It's got to be in the will of God and for the glory of God. It's not about us coming up with a wish list. And it's not about us even outlining our agenda for God. It's about getting into God's presence and Him outlining our His agenda for us. And so, you know, the first prayer circle, it starts literally with the promises of God. I think when you don't know what to pray, you go back to the Word of God, because the Word of God is the will of God. And so, you know, I think there are moments where you need to pray and pray through for things that God has put in your heart. But the way to pray really with the most holy confidence is to go right back to the Word of God. It wasn't meant to just be read. It was meant to be prayed. And when we do that, I think there's a power in our prayers.
0: And you're suggesting that the Bible's full of promises, right?
1: Thousands of them. And God wants to do nothing more than to keep His promises. And so, you know, a good example, Dwight, would be one prayer that I've prayed for my kids thousands of times. It's Luke 2:52. May you grow in wisdom and stature and in favor with God and with man. I have prayed that almost every day for my kids. And you know what? I believe that God's going to deliver on that promise. And I've seen that even in their lives at 18, 16, and 12. I've seen God deliver on that prayer in some amazing ways.
0: As you said, the Bible is full of promises, and we can find them, and there's all kinds of books that list the promises of God. But what do you mean by prayer lists?
1: Well, I think it's a pretty simple concept. If I don't make a to-do list, I'm not going to get anything done. You know, I don't know about listeners, but I need that to-do list. And
0: yeah.
1: You know what? I need a grocery list when I go to the store. And so, you know, when it comes to prayer, I think you've got to make a list so that you remember what it is that you're praying for and believing for. And so one of the things my wife and I do at the beginning of the year, one of our coffee dates, we'll talk about the kids. What are we believing for this year? You know what? Sometimes it's praying that God will bring some certain friends into their lives, or maybe it's a certain character trait. You know, maybe we're praying against fear or praying for faith. But whatever it is, you make that list, and then it's something you go back to again and again, and you really intercede for what it is that you're believing for your kids.
0: And that may change us as we begin to try and put that down on paper.
1: It does. I think it makes us more intentional about what we're praying for, what we're believing for. I think one of our great challenges, Dwight, is we often pray for things from God, and then forget what we prayed for. And then by the time God answers, we don't give Him the praise He deserves because we forgot we asked for it. That's why it's so important, I believe, to write things down, to both have a prayer journal and have a prayer list. You know, I think it's one way we put 2 Corinthians 10:5 into practice. Take every thought captive and make it obedient to Christ. If you get an idea, something you know you need to pray for, write it down. And when you write it down, then you'll remember to pray for it, and then you'll remember to praise God when He actually answers that prayer.
0: Rather than assuming, oh, that's a nice thing that happened, forgetting, as you said, that that's exactly what we prayed for.
1: Yeah, absolutely.
0: In the third circle, which is creating prayer mantras, sometimes those of us who grew up in the 60s are worried about the term mantras. What does that mean to you?
1: You know, and that's why I actually pick the word intentionally. I like taking words that have been used for the wrong reasons and redeeming them. You know, a great example of a mantra is in Revelation. Holy, holy, holy is the Lord God Almighty. Over and over again, the angels of God, they sing God's praises. And so I just believe in the power of repeated things to our children. So, for example, your focus determines your reality. If I had a nickel for every time I said that to my kids, I'd be able to send them to college.
0: Yeah.
1: You know, and with prayer, it's about finding those things that you pray over and over again. And so for me, Luke 2:52 is an example that I already shared. It's a prayer mantra. I pray that all the time for my kids. And you know, another example is, you know, this is the day that the Lord has made. Let us rejoice and be glad in it. Well, isn't that something we need to say and remember and believe and pray every single day? And so this chapter is really about helping people identifying those prayers that they need to pray not just once, but over and over again.
0: You mentioned that description in Revelation. And so we have examples in Scripture of specific prayers that we want the Lord to do. And then we have these other esoteric praises of God. I know some people complain about the more modern Christian choruses. They just say the same thing over and over, you know, holy to God and praise. And yet we do find that in Revelation. And I bet the 24 elders didn't say after that description of worship, well, what did you get out of church today?
1: I bet you're right. And now the pastor in me is coming out, because I think so often we go to church with this mindset, what can I get out of it?
0: Yeah.
1: Instead of what can I bring to the table? God has given me gifts. He's given me time and energy. How can I bring something to the table to really make a difference? So I love that that perspective.
0: Just heard on the news about a stabbing at a school in Pennsylvania. We talk about physical protection, and then there's spiritual protection. And so you talk about this fourth circle of praying a hedge of protection. Unpack that a little bit.
1: Yeah, you know, it's a biblical concept that you know, our we wrestle not with flesh and blood, but there are powers and principalities. There is spiritual warfare happening for our kids. And you know what? We need to go to battle for our kids on our knees. And so in that chapter, I talk a little bit about how it's not our job to overprotect our kids. I know lots of overprotective, you know, helicopter parents,
0: right,
1: if you will. And that's not our job, but it is our job to pray a hedge of protection. Listen, I believe in the power of prayer, and I believe in the power of the shed blood of Christ, that there is a protective nature to it, and I don't think the enemy can touch what belongs to God, and I believe my kids belong to God, and so, you know, I pray a hedge of protection around them.

One day I grabbed a taxi and we took off, and suddenly a black car pulled out of a parking space right in front of us. My driver slammed on his brakes, skidded, and missed the other car by inches. Well, the other driver whipped his head around and started yelling at us. My taxi driver just smiled and waved at the guy. So I asked, "Why did you do that? I mean, this guy almost ruined your car and sent us to the hospital." And that's when my taxi driver taught me what I now call the law of the garbage truck. Many people, he said, are like garbage trucks, full of frustration and anger. And as their garbage piles up, they need a place to dump it. And sometimes they'll dump it on you. Don't take it personally. Just smile, wave, wish them well, and move on. Don't spread their garbage to other people at work, at home, or on the streets. Life's too short to wake up in the morning with regrets. So pray for the people who don't treat you right. Have a garbage-free day. Thanks for tuning in today. I really want to hear from you. If you have any questions, comments, or prayer requests, please write to These Times at Post Office Box 33082, Knoxville, Tennessee 37930. Or you can email me, thesetimes@outlook.com. Did you get that? That's thesetimes@outlook.com. But until next time, remember, because of who Jesus is, there's hope for you in these times. I'm Dwight Lainhoff.

0: With the Wall Street Business Report, I'm Bob Agnew. A rise in oil prices sending worries about inflation and bond yields as more expensive energy can fuel inflation, reducing the value of future bond payments. Treasury Secretary Scott Bessent not worried about today's turmoil on Wall Street.
1: Look, anything that happens within a 24-hour period is noise.
0: To calm the markets, the Treasury Department this week announced larger buybacks of long-term government bonds, a move designed to boost demand for treasuries and lower borrowing costs after long-term yields did climb to their highest levels in nearly two decades. Canada and the U.S. moved closer yesterday to finalizing a trade agreement, one that would avert a threatened 50% U.S. tariff on about $20 billion worth of Canadian goods. It was a rough day on Wall Street today at the closing bell. The Dow Jones Industrial Average down by 703. The NASDAQ down 212. For the Wall Street Business Report, I'm Bob Agnew.
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3: What should you say to an infant? Some insight next on today's Creation Moment. And now, here's our Creation Moments host, Ian Taylor.
4: New research suggests that you might want to be careful about what you say around babies. As every parent knows, young children are sponges that easily absorb knowledge from their surroundings. Now there is research that says that by 7 months of age, infants have already absorbed the basic rules of language. In this study, 7-month-old infants listened to a sequence of syllables in which the third syllable was the same as the first. One that was used was ga to ga. After listening to different versions of the same pattern, they were given a new sequence in which the last two syllables were the same, such as wo-fi-fi. Researchers found that the babies looked in the direction that the new sequence came from much longer, showing curiosity and surprise at them. Further study of the infants' responses showed that they were responding to new sounds and not just the changes in the pattern of syllables. This study supports the idea that we are born with brain circuits that are, so to speak, pre-wired to learn and use grammar, say the researchers. The question for those who believe that we are products of chance evolution is, how did we get pre-wired for learning and using grammar if we are the result of chance forces? The answer is, of course, that when God created us, he not only gave us the gift of language, but he gave us brains that are eager to learn language from infancy. Then he gave us his word of salvation in Jesus Christ so that he would not lose us.
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1: On August the 20th, 1994, the Richard Montgomery, an American Liberty ship carrying tons of explosives, ran aground off Southend, England, where the Thames flows into the English Channel. It's still there, its masts visible above the water, and it's still laden with unstable explosives. All that power just sitting there unused. A lot of Christians are like that ship, the power available to them lying dormant. You can experience the power of God in your life. He will cleanse you, change you, and give you victory over the sins that drag you down. Romans 8:6 says, to be carnally minded is death, but to be spiritually minded is life and peace. When the Spirit of God comes into your life, He brings the power of God. Expect that power to do great things in you. Ask God for that. Don't let God's power do little in your life. John Bradshaw, It Is Written.

John chapter 5 records one of the most famous miracles of Jesus that took place when he healed the man at the pool of Bethesda. Today they have excavated the site and you can see exactly where this miracle took place. The Bible tells us that it was by the sheep gate and that in the pool there were 5 porches. Here today you can see the elaborate structure and down at the bottom is where the pool of water would have been. The excavations took place in the late 19th century and give us a glimpse into what it looked like back then. We can also see today on this site remains of churches that were built during the time of the Roman Empire, the Byzantine Empire, and the time of the Crusades. John chapter 5 verse 3 and 4 says that a great multitude of sick people who were either blind, lame, or paralyzed, and they lay next to the pool. At certain seasons, the water would be troubled, and it was believed that this was the result of supernatural power. It was believed that an angel would come down and stir or trouble the waters, and the first person who stepped in after this would be healed of whatever malady they had. In order to accommodate the number of people who waited here, they built shelters next to the pool to shade them by day and protect them at night. Due to the large number of people who came by and the stampede that would occur when the waters were moved, there were many people who could not make it in time, and they came back day after day, month after month, year after year. That would all change for one man when Jesus decided to stop by Bethesda. There was a man who had been sick for 38 years, and when Jesus saw him, he had pity on him and asked him the question, "Do you want to be made whole?" This man was alone and friendless, and in response to Jesus' question, he says that he has no man to help him to get into the water, and that when it's troubled, others get in there first. Jesus simply looks at the man and says, "Rise, take up your bed, and walk." This man exercises faith, and it springs into action. His nerves and muscles are energized, and he springs to his feet as an active man. The day that Jesus performed this miracle was the Sabbath, and this would prove a problem for both of them. The Jews had created many laws that were not in the Torah about how the Sabbath should be kept and had made it a burden. Jesus wanted to remove these burdens and to make the Sabbath a delight and something that should be enjoyable. He then picked up his bed and was told off for carrying a burden on the Sabbath day. He told them that someone had healed him, but he wasn't sure who. Later on, when he was in the temple giving thanks, he saw Jesus, who told him to sin no more, lest the worst thing come upon him. He then identified Jesus to the Pharisees, who the Bible record says sought to kill him because he had healed a man on the Sabbath day. Today, it's a privilege to be able to visit this place where Jesus performed this miracle of healing. Bethesda means house of mercy in the Aramaic, and we are reminded that Jesus was a merciful Savior. He is touched with the feelings of our infirmities, and today he longs for all who may be ill, either physically, emotionally, or spiritually, to reach out to him in response to the question, "Will you be made whole?" Only in Jesus can we be made whole, and may today we find healing in the power of his name.

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1: Here's a blessing for you today from Ephesians chapter 3, verses 17 and 18. 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Ephesians chapter 3, verses 17 and 18.
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5: Hi, boys and girls. This is Aunt Carol.
6: And I'm Uncle Dan. Welcome, one and all. We're glad you've all joined us.
5: Today we have not one, but two stories for you.
6: So we better get started right away.
5: Good idea. Our first story is called Pete and the Pumpkin Patch.
7: All right, girls and boys. Now, we have just 5 minutes before bus time. Check around your desks and make sure there isn't any scrap paper on the floor.
8: Okay.
7: Also, I'll check the desks tonight to make sure yours is neat and clean. Kevin, will you erase the board? Sally, you water the plants, please. Remember that Friday afternoon we'll have the Halloween party. Now, let's keep it quiet so you can hear what I have to say. This year we'll have a pumpkin carving contest. Each of you must provide your own pumpkin. You should have it here by Friday morning. We'll have judges, and there'll be a prize for the three best pumpkins. Our room mothers will bring refreshments. Now, if you're ready to leave, stand quietly by your desk. Don't forget to take your math home if you didn't finish today's assignment. Now, all of you need to study your spelling words tonight. Row one, you line up by the door.
9: Wait out for me. Hey, man, where are we gonna get some pumpkins?
10: I don't know. Suppose we can get one at Bailey's Fruit Market. They always have a good selection.
9: Aw, that's no good. I stopped there yesterday. All the nice big ones are awful expensive.
10: Well, you get an allowance, don't you?
9: Sure, man, but who wants to bust up allowance money to buy a pumpkin? Besides, I'm trying to save up for a new football.
10: Yeah, I know what you mean. I've almost got enough saved for a football uniform.
9: Man, aren't you lucky. That takes a lot of dough. Sure, it'd be more fun if we could get a pumpkin for nothing.
10: For nothing? How could we do that?
9: Rip it off. How else?
10: Rip it off? Oh, wow, Scott. I've never ripped anything off in my life.
9: Oh, don't be a chicken. It's just an old pumpkin. It's not like taking something important.
10: Well, stealing is stealing, no matter what name you give it or what you take.
9: Well, if you're too good to go with us, then don't.
10: Us?
9: Yeah, I already talked to Larry. He thinks it's a great idea. He's going to meet me there at 8 o'clock tonight.
10: Meet you where?
9: At Old Man Jackson's place down there on River Road. He's got a nice field of pumpkins just waiting to be picked. Think it over, man. It ought to be a blast. We'll meet at the big oak tree this side of the pumpkin patch.
10: Well, I don't know. I'll have to think about it.
11: Getting a pumpkin free would be great. But what would Mom think about Scott's idea? Well, he knew what she would think, all right. If he ripped off a pumpkin, he'd have to be sure she didn't find out either. That night at the supper table.
12: There's a letter on the hall table from Ann and Ken. She says he likes his new job very much.
13: Oh, well, I'm glad to hear that. I'll have to read the letter after supper. Does she think they'll be able to come home for the holidays?
12: Well, she's not sure yet, but they're hoping to. Have some more casserole. Looks like your plate is almost empty. Can't have that.
13: Oh, well, there's not much chance of an empty plate around here. Hey, Pete, aren't you ready for seconds yet? What's wrong with that appetite tonight? You're usually through with seconds by now.
12: You're not coming down with something, are you, son?
10: I'm okay, Mom. Really. Just not very hungry tonight.
12: You've been so quiet since you came home from school. Are you sure you're all right? Let me feel your forehead. Doesn't feel hot.
13: Did something happen at school today, son?
10: Oh, no, Dad. Really, everything's fine. I'm just not hungry tonight.
12: There's blue.

0: blueberry pie for dessert. Your favorite.
1: Maybe later. I'm too full now. May I be excused, Mom?
0: What's the rush, son?
1: Oh, Scott wants me to come over and work out some football plays tonight.
0: All right, but let's not get home too late. By 9 o'clock at least.
1: Sure, Mom.
2: Sure, have a good time, son. But remember what your mother said. No later than 9 o'clock.
1: Okay, Dad.
0: What do you suppose is the matter with him? You know, he's always starving.
2: Oh, I wouldn't worry. It's football season. He's probably just anxious to get to Scott's.
3: As Pete walked past the houses on his street, he felt that behind every window, someone was watching him. With every step, there seemed to be a voice saying, "Thief, thief, thief." But the further he went, the quieter the voice became. When he reached the corner, he dashed across the street and into an open field. Running through the tall grass, he soon came to the river road that led to the Jackson place.
4: Scott. Hey, Scott. Where are you?
1: Shh. Right here, man. Glad you're here. Thought you maybe wouldn't come.
4: Hi, Pete.
1: Hi, Larry. How'd you get out of your house?
4: Oh, my mom doesn't even ask where I'm going. She doesn't even care just as long as I stay out of her way.
1: Mine either. The less she sees me, the better she likes it.
4: Well, I don't think it's funny. I don't feel very good about it. My folks wouldn't like this idea at all.
1: Aw, Pete, you take everything too seriously.
4: Hey, guys, where are the pumpkins?
1: Right behind the back porch. There's a whole field full just waiting for us.
4: Wow. You mean we have to go that close to the house?
1: Aw, it's easy. We can stay in the tall grass along the roadside all the way. Then along their lawn are all those big trees. We can sneak from one to the other.
4: That will still bring us too close to the back porch. I don't know if I like that.
1: Well, the house is all dark. They're probably not even at home.
4: Old man Jackson is so stingy, he's probably trying not to waste electricity.
1: Shh, we're wasting time. Let's go. Pete, you go first. Keep low on the grass and head for the first big maple. And don't go any further till we all get there. Okay, now one at a time from tree to tree.
4: Wait! Hey, wait! I think there's someone on a porch.
1: Shh!
4: Sounds like a rocking chair. No, porch swing.
1: Aw, come on. It's all right. Just be careful. We made it.
4: Shh, there is someone on the porch. It's Mr. Jackson. He's talking to someone.
5: Let's crawl over behind the lilac bush and see if we can hear what he's saying. Be quiet. If he hears us, we've had it.
6: I just don't know how we're going to make it, Lloyd. Ma's been sick for so long. She didn't get any food put up this summer. I just didn't have the heart to tell her tonight that the pantry's almost empty. The drought this summer took most our garden, except in the pumpkins. Seems our pension doesn't ever reach through the month. Oh, forgive me for complaining, Lord, but everything I try just seems not to work out.
4: He was praying. Did you hear that? Almost no food in the house. Let's go back to the road. We've got to talk.
5: Okay.
1: Let's go.
4: Hey, fellas, we should be ashamed of ourselves. Those poor old people. Not enough food, not much money, and we were going to steal pumpkins from them.
5: Yeah, we were being stupid, all right. Some old people have it pretty rough, I guess.
1: Suppose so. I thought it'd be so cool to get a free pumpkin. Somehow, after hearing that old man pray, it just doesn't seem any fun at all. I guess we better head for home.
5: Yeah, we'll just have to fork out the money and buy our pumpkins.
4: Wait a minute. You mean we're just going to forget about the Jacksons just like that?
1: Well, we're just kids. What can we do?
4: First of all, we're going to tell our folks all about tonight.
1: You've got to be kidding, man.
5: I'll say.
4: No, I'm not kidding. If we're going to do the right thing, then we've got to go all the way, not just halfway.
1: Wow. Suppose you're right again.
4: Then tomorrow we're going to talk to Mr. Rogers.
5: We've got to tell him about this, too? Why?
4: Because we're going to need his help, plus the help of all the kids in our class.
5: Help?
1: For what?
4: Don't be dense, guys. You heard what Mr. Jackson said. They don't have hardly any food in the house. Now, if we could get each of the kids to bring some canned goods and other foods from home. Maybe we could even raise a little cash, too. Or we could take a nice box of supplies to the Jacksons.
1: Yeah, that's a great idea.
5: Okay, I guess if you can tell your folks, I can tell mine.
4: All right, see you tomorrow. We'll ask Mr. Rogers if we can talk to him during morning recess.
2: Hi, son. You're right on the dot. 9 sharp. You better hit the shower now and get to bed. That alarm rings awfully early in the morning, you know.
4: Okay, Dad, but first I've got to talk to you and Mom.
2: What? Oh, all right, son. Go ahead.
0: Come sit here on the couch beside me, dear.
4: I really don't know how to start this. Guess there's no easy way.
0: Well, why don't you start at the beginning? That's usually the best way.
4: Yeah, well, today at school, Mr. Rogers told us that at our Halloween party Friday, we'd have a pumpkin carving contest. You know, with judges and prizes, the whole bit. So on the way home from school, Scott said that it would be fun to get a free pumpkin and not have to use our own money for the pumpkins. He wanted me to meet him and Larry down by the Jacksons' place tonight to steal some nice pumpkins. Suppose that's why I wasn't very hungry tonight. You know, Scott and Larry's folks let them come and go just about as they please. But I knew you and Mom really care about what I do. Guess that's why I felt so miserable when I got out to the Jacksons' place. Anyway, their house was all dark. When we got close, we saw that Mr. Jackson was sitting on the porch. At first, we thought he was talking to someone, but then we discovered he was praying. Oh, Mom, they're almost out of food and money, and Mrs. Jackson's been sick for a long time.
0: Why, that's awful.
2: I didn't know they were having trouble.
4: Well, of course we didn't take any pumpkins, but we just can't let it stop there.
0: Of course not, son.
4: Tomorrow we're going to ask Mr. Rogers if we can have the kids bring food from home and take a nice box full of groceries to the Jacksons.
2: Pete, it would have been a mistake to take the pumpkins, whether Mr. Jackson was rich or poor. Anyway, you made the right decision, and I'm glad that you weren't afraid to tell Mom and me about it tonight. And I'm proud that you want to help the Jacksons. And Mom and I will do all we can to help you.
4: So we're awfully ashamed, Mr. Rogers. Ashamed that we even thought of stealing those pumpkins.
7: I see. Well, fellows, I'm rather proud of you.
5: You are?
1: Why?
7: Well, you see, we can't live in this world without being tempted. It's what we say to temptation that counts. You boys said no. That's something to be proud of. What's more, you boys had the courage to tell your parents and me about it because you want to do something for the Jacksons. I'm very proud of you, as your parents must be. I'm glad I have boys like you in my class. We'll talk to the other boys and girls right after recess. I'm sure they'll all be enthusiastic about your plan.
3: The next morning, the large cardboard box that Mr. Rogers had placed in the corner was soon filled to overflowing with cans of corn, soup, applesauce, peaches, bags of dried beans, noodles, boxes of cereal, and on and on. That night, Pete, Scott, Larry, and Mrs. Rogers delivered the supplies to the much-surprised Jacksons. But the story doesn't end there. For the grown-ups in town began to hear the story of the boys who went to steal pumpkins and ended up doing a good deed instead. And do you know, they wanted to get in on the act, too. The next afternoon at the ladies' club...
8: All right, ladies. It's time we begin our meeting. I've spoken to several of you on the phone this morning, and I'm sure most of you have heard what the young people in Mr. Rogers' class have done for the Jacksons. You know, we are just a small town, and I think it's a sad thing if we don't take care of our own. I think our children have put us all to shame. Now, it's time we do our share. I'm sure that with Mrs. Jackson's having been ill so long that there's a lot of housework that needs doing. Helen, would you choose a committee of 5 to help you with the cleaning? Beth, why don't you pick 3 of the girls to help with the laundry? And Sarah, would you...
3: And at a construction site in town...
9: Hey, Charlie, did you hear what the kids did for the Jacksons?
10: Yeah, isn't that great?
9: Nice to know we got kids like that in our town.
10: Yeah, sure is. Say, I noticed that the back porch steps are in pretty bad shape. Really need replacing. What do you say we go out there tonight after work and see what we can do?
9: Hey, good idea.
3: And on it went. Everyone wanted to help. Someone donated a winter's supply of fuel. A nurse stopped in once a day to care for Mrs. Jackson. A teen club from the community church went over and helped Mr. Jackson harvest his pumpkins. Well, most of the pumpkins, that is. The next Friday morning...
11: Hey, why is the classroom door shut? Can't we get in the room?
4: Here comes Mr. Rogers now.
7: All right, when you're all lined up and quiet, I'll open the door.
4: Hey, look.
11: What is it?
4: Wow. Pumpkins, big ones.
7: Yes, there's a pumpkin for each member of our class. A gift from the Jacksons.
11: The Jacksons?
4: Oh, pumpkins? Oh, isn't that nice? We can carve them.
12: Wasn't that a great story?
13: Mm-hmm.
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12: Now it's time for our second story, Irving and the Besetting Sin.
14: Now, Irving, you'll be a good boy this summer.
1: Yes, Mom.
14: Look at me, I'm not through yet. You help your grandparents all you can this summer, and above all, you mind them, you hear?
1: Yes, Mother.
14: I told Grandpa to use his old razor strap on your behind if you don't mind him.
1: You didn't have to tell him that. He'd use it anyway.
14: Yes, I know. Oh, there's your train. Now, don't lose your ticket or your luggage.
1: I won't, Mom.
14: Now, have a good time, and do be careful.
1: Okay, Mom.
14: And don't forget to write. Now, I'll see you in a few weeks.
3: Irving came to his grandfather's farm from the city every summer. His mother liked to have him go, and he was always eager to get back to the fields and meadows. There were lots of chores to do, but Irving really didn't mind them. Not usually. But his favorite spot on the farm was the old swimming hole. Irving never seemed to get enough time for swimming.
14: How about another stack of hotcakes, dear?
1: Honestly, Grandma, I couldn't eat another bite. I'm absolutely stuffed.
2: Don't worry, you'll work it all off this morning. After you clean and straw the hen house, there's wood to cord.
14: And I'd like you to pick the green beans for me. I want to can some today.
1: Okay, I'll get started right away. May I go swimming later today?
14: No, dear. We have too much work that must get done today. Besides, the weather's been quite cool the last couple of days. I'm afraid you might catch a cold.
1: Aw, Grandma, it's not too cold.
2: You heard your grandmother. No swimming today.
3: All morning while he worked at his chores, Irving's mind was on the swimming hole. It had been months since he last swam in the lovely deep pool. How anxious he was for that first dip. He hurried through his chores and finished picking Grandma's beans by late morning. He placed the large pail full of beans inside the kitchen door. Grandma was sewing in the parlor, and Grandpa was down at the horse barn. Irving dashed across the field, removed his clothes, and plunged into the water hole. It wasn't too cold. Oh, what fun he had. Then he heard Grandma ringing the dinner bell. He hurried into his clothes and back to the house.
14: You did a good job with your chores this morning, Irving. Didn't think you'd finish them so soon. I appreciate your... Why, Irving, your hair is wet. What have you...
2: Young man, were you in that swimming hole?
1: Yes, sir.
2: You deliberately disobeyed your grandmother?
1: Well, yes, sir. I'm sorry. I was all done with my work, and it's been so long since I've been in a swimming hole. I just couldn't wait, Grandpa. I'm really sorry.
2: I don't see that being sorry excuses you. It's your besetting sin, that's what it is, son. I was hoping we wouldn't need to use that razor strop this summer, but somehow we have to reach your understanding. You see, son, all your life there'll be rules that must be obeyed, and somehow we've got to help you, too.
3: Irving squirmed. He didn't like Grandfather's lectures. He just kept on and on with absolutely no let-up. You just had to listen. After Grandfather finished his lecture, he got down his leather razor strap and gave Irving three swaths on the seat of his breeches. Grandpa was still a very strong man, and it stung like bees through his thin overall pants. Reaching his understanding, Grandpa called it. The days turned into weeks. Irving worked hard, played hard, and loved every day on the farm. Many happy hours were spent in the swimming hole. June passed, July, then August arrived, hot and dry. By 10:30 on one particular morning, the thermometer was already in the mid-90s. It was so hot that the heat shimmered above the road like steam mixed with thick dust. Even the old black hens walked around with their wings raised up a little and their bills open. All morning, Irving helped Grandpa hoe in the cornfield. The big flies bit constantly at his arms and neck, and Grandpa predicted cheerfully that it was a sure sign of rain. Sweat ran in jagged rivulets down his back and face and dusty arms and legs.
1: Wow, Grandma, that was a great dinner. My favorite, baked potatoes, roast, corn on the cob, and apple pie. You make the best pie in the whole world, Grandma.
14: You wouldn't be hinting for another piece, would you, Irving?
1: No, not this time. I'm really full. Grandpa, do you have another job for me this afternoon?
2: No, son. We worked hard this morning, and it's so hot out, we'll take a little break for a while.
1: Great. I'm going for a swim.
14: Nope, not for at least an hour, Irving. Never swim right after eating a big meal. Dangerous. You might get a cramp and drown. Wait at least an hour.
1: Aw, Grandma, I'm a good swimmer. And it's so hot.
2: Not for an hour, Irving. That's final.
3: Dinner over, Grandpa stretched out on the old studio couch for a snooze, while Grandma cleaned up the kitchen. Irving meandered out to the big willow tree at the corner of the yard.
1: Drown. How stupid. Old people sure do get foolish ideas sometimes. Why, I can swim like a fish. Boy, it's hot. Not even cool here under the willow tree. I'm all hot and itchy from working in the cornfield all morning. Boy, that water would feel so good. I can't wait an hour. Grandpa's sleeping. He won't even know the difference. Ah, this is like heaven. Boy, I could just stay in here forever. This is the greatest place in the whole world.
2: Irving, you get out of that pool this instant.
1: Yes, sir. Oh, brother, now I'll get it.
2: Now, young man, you get up to that house and fast. sit down, Irving?
1: Yes, sir.
2: I'm gonna lay on that strop again this time, but before I do, I'm gonna tell you why. I wasn't a day older than you are, Irving, and I was born on this very farm. And I showed you one day right where the cabin stood, where my mother kept house 75 years ago.
1: You mean over there in the field, where the big yellow rose bushes and the lilac bushes are?
2: Yes. Ma said she brought those little bushes in homemade pots when they drove a wagon here from New York. And it was a hot day like today. The summer I was 10, Irving. That was 65 years ago. Ma didn't have a kitchen like this. She made her own candles by pouring wax into molds. And I watched her many a time. She cooked over a fireplace. Pa made her a good crane to swing that pot right over the log. She thought it was real handy. And we had corn pone and string beans and roasting ears baked before the open fire that day. Me and Lemmy, my little brother, had found wild strawberries over on that hill yonder. And we had them for dinner, too. Oh, I remember everything we did that day.
1: Lemmy? I never heard of Lemmy.
2: No, you never saw him. We never had a picture of him, only the one I carry in my memory. He had yellow hair and blue eyes and a patch of freckles across his nose. He had a big stone bruise on one of his toes. I remember noticing the bandage when Pa pulled him out of the swimming hole.
1: Was he drowned, Grandpa?
2: Oh, he was, Irving. And it was my fault. Pa told me not to go into the water as soon after a big meal. But oh, I was so smart. I knew a lot more than Pa and Ma, so I took Lemmy and we sneaked down there. Of course, we didn't think anything could go wrong. We just knew we were hot and thought Pa and Ma didn't want us to have any fun. And then, when we'd hardly been in the water any time at all...
1: Poor Grandpa. How terrible. Here, Grandpa. I want you to help me to get rid of my besetting sin.
3: Even after Irving grew up, he never forgot the day that Grandpa told him about a little brother that had died 65 years before. And every time Irving was tempted to break a rule, he always remembered his dear grandfather with tears running down his wrinkled cheeks as he told Irving about the day he had disobeyed. Irving had learned that day that disobedience not only hurts the one who disobeys, but sometimes it hurts even more the ones we love most.
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15: Parents are supposed to obey God. 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Then they will be obeying God too and doing what is right.
16: Ephesians 6, verse 1. Children, obey your parents in the Lord, for this is right.

0: Thanks, Steve. That was great.
1: Well, that's all we have time for today.
0: So goodbye and God bless you.
1: So long, everybody.
2: This has been your Story Hour, building for a better tomorrow.
0: This is Aunt Carol.
1: And Uncle Dan saying,
0: goodbye, everyone.
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1: Here's Dennis Rainey.
2: A few years ago, I heard the story of a boy who was swimming in a pond in Florida. A neighbor spotted a huge alligator swimming toward the boy and began to scream. When the boy surfaced and realized what was happening, he started swimming frantically towards shore. Meanwhile, his mother heard all the screaming and waded out into the water, grabbing her son's arms just as the alligator grabbed his feet. The mother pulled with superhuman strength. Finally, she literally tore her son out of the alligator's jaws and pulled him to safety. Weeks later, when the cuts and broken bones had healed, the only scars remaining were on the boy's arms, where her fingernails had dug in and actually drawn blood. Undoubtedly, this mother would have been dragged to destruction herself before she would have let go of her son. She's a model of the courage that should give us the resolve for the task we face of protecting our children.
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6: What's the use in taking a bath? I'm just going to get dirty again.
7: Get away from me.
5: The pain of self-sacrifice is quite stimulating.
7: I don't care.
8: Of course, there's no reason to be afraid of the earth blowing up.
9: Okay, well, who wants to...

0: You are not going to talk to me like that, Zachary. I'm your mother, and you will treat me with respect.
1: But I'm sick of it!
0: If you have something to talk to me about, fine. We'll discuss it like human beings, but until you learn to control your temper, I have nothing to say to you.
1: It's not fair!
0: Fair has nothing to do with it. It's your attitude. Now you stay in this room until you're ready to behave.
1: Mom!
0: No discussion. That's final. Oh, I don't get it, Zach. We're Christians now. Both of us. Things are supposed to be different.
2: Erica, you're doing it wrong.
3: I am not.
2: You've got the switch going the wrong way.
3: I've played with this train before.
2: You don't know what you're doing. Just give me the control.
3: No, I was here first.
2: Come on. What did I tell you?
3: Well, you don't have to yell.
2: Well, if you would have just given me the controls to begin with, now you probably broke it.
3: Fine, take the controls. You can have your little train.
4: What's going on up here? Wait a second, Erica. Are you okay?
3: I will be okay when I get away from him.
4: Everything all right, Zach?
2: Yeah.
4: Is there a problem I should know about?
2: No. Well, yes.
4: Go on.
2: I'm just not getting this Christianity stuff. I don't know, maybe I just didn't say the right words or something.
4: What makes you think that?
2: I had another fight with my mom last night. I keep on getting into arguments with everybody, and I know it's my fault.
4: Well, you can't expect everything to change overnight. These things take time.
2: But I'm not getting any better. I mean, isn't that the point? Aren't you supposed to become a better person when you become a Christian?
4: Well, like I said, it takes time.
2: Well, I'm beginning to think I'm never going to be able to do it.
4: No, you won't be able to, not by yourself.
2: You mean you're going to help me?
4: Well, I'll do what I can. In fact, I'll be starting a Bible study for new Christians soon, seeing we have so many around here lately. But I think you also may need some help from someone more important than me.
2: Oh. We're going to pray, aren't we?
4: I think that's a pretty good idea.
5: Steady.
6: Eugene?
5: Whoa! Be in the Bible room, Miss Kendall. Hand her carefully, please.
6: There you are. Oh. Eugene, what are you doing?
5: elevating the Tower of Babel display.
6: You're going to kill yourself on that rickety old ladder.
5: Well, it was the only one immediately available to me. Besides, I have an alternative plan to escape injury should the ladder fall.
6: Which is?
5: Hurling myself into the soft grass of the Jericho display and then transitioning into the medically approved tuck and roll method onto the beanbag sheep of the David and Jonathan display. I believe that strategy will prove the least damaging both to the displays and to my person.
6: Yeah.
5: Well,
6: or you could have asked someone to come up and hold the ladder for you.
5: Hmm? Oh, yes, I suppose that would work as well.
6: Here, let me help.
5: Oh, thank you.
6: Have you had a chance to read any of that book I gave you?
5: Oh, yes, the book for new Christians. Mm-hmm. I finished it last week. I'll return it to you post-haste.
6: You finished? Already? How'd you like it?
5: It was quite engaging.
6: Engaging?
5: Yes, an enjoyable read.
6: That's it? What else? Did you learn anything? Didn't it help you at all?
5: Well, it helped me in the sense that it didn't hurt me.
6: What does that mean? That was the first book Whit gave me when I became a Christian. It helped me a lot.
5: No offense, Miss Kendall, but I don't believe I benefited from the book as much as you did.
6: Why not?
5: I simply found it a bit trite. The chapter on faith was terribly elementary. Perhaps it would be a good source for brand new Christians.
6: Well, that's exactly what it is, and exactly what you are, Eugene.
5: Well, yes, but I was well versed in the fundamentals of Christianity before I became a Christian.
6: Sure, but being well versed isn't the same as understanding.
5: Exactly, and that is why I want you to know that I am completely open to any new resources that you might have for me to help me with my understanding.
6: As long as it's on your level.
5: Precisely.
6: Then what are you doing Tuesday night?
5: Tuesday?
6: My Bible study. Jack wanted to set up something for Zachary and his mother to come to since they're brand new Christians and since you're a new Christian, too. You want to come?
5: Well, certainly.
6: You don't want to.
5: Oh, it'd be a pleasure.
6: You think you'll be bored, huh?
5: Nonsense. I'm sure it'll be refreshing and enlightening.
6: All right, then. Starts at 7 o'clock.
5: I'll be there.
6: Okay.
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2: Wooden, Woodford, Woodley.
8: Check out.
6: Okay, and that'll be due on the 22nd. Thanks.
2: Erica.
6: Yes?
2: Where's the checkout person?
6: I'm the school library aide today. You check out here.
2: Oh, okay. Then can I check out this book?
6: I'm sorry, but there is a man here who's in front of you. A teacher at this school, in fact. You can't just hop to the front of the line.
2: Oh, sorry.
9: It's all right. I need to renew this book.
6: All right, Mr. Lucas. Othello.
9: Yes, Othello, actually.
6: Using this in one of your classes?
9: I'm just reading a few scenes from it tomorrow. It's a play by Shakespeare.
6: Oh, that should be exciting. Didn't they make a movie out of this?
9: Yes, I believe so.
6: Somebody dies, right?
9: Yes.
6: I think I saw it.
2: Come on.
6: Do you know the library guidelines for renewing a book?
9: Yes, I've done it before.
6: You're allowed 2 renewals, but the second renewal can be denied if someone is waiting for the book.
2: He said he's done it before.
9: He's right, I have. Are you done checking me out?
6: Sure am.
9: Good.
6: Before you go, would you like to try a little paperclip contest?
9: Your what?
6: If you guess how many paperclips are in this jar, you can win a pizza party for your class.
9: My class doesn't need any pizza.
6: Oh, come on. Your class will love you.
9: Look, could you just give me my book?
6: It doesn't cost anything to guess.
2: Erica!
9: Okay. 150.
6: Mr. Lucas, you're way off.
2: Erica, would you just let him go? I need to check out this book.
6: There's someone in front of you. Would you please wait your turn, Zachary?
2: You're doing this on purpose to get back at me for the other day.
6: Library policies are very complicated, Zachary.
9: My book.
2: If you don't check my book out right now, I'm gonna call the librarian and report you.
6: All right. Here's your book, Mr. Lucas.
9: Thank you.
6: Okay, Zachary. Interesting. A Guide for New Christians. Guess you'll be renewing this one a couple of times.
2: I'm sorry. I shouldn't have yelled at you.
6: It's okay. You know our renewal policy?
2: Yes.
6: You want to guess the paperclips?
2: No, thank you. Just the book.
6: You got it.
2: So anyway, I did it again. I lost my temper. I don't think this is going to work out. I can't be a Christian. I'm not doing anything right.
6: Well, that's not true, Zachary. I mean, you did apologize to her.
2: I guess.
4: Do you think you would have apologized before you became a Christian?
2: Probably not.
4: Well, there you go. That's progress.
10: Yeah, Zach, don't be so hard on yourself. I really do see some changes in you, just in your general attitude.
4: Plus, you're aware of what you need to work on. That's the first step. But just as you said yourself, there's still room for improvement, and you'll be tested again. The important thing is you be prepared for that.
2: Okay.
4: All right. Good. How about you, Eugene? How's your spiritual walk going?
11: Oh, well, I don't wish to be inaccessible, but I really have nothing of consequence to say. To be perfectly honest about it, my spiritual life is going very well. I spend most of my evenings studying the Bible in various commentaries. I have also been working my way through some of the books of the ancient biblical scholars, Augustine et alii. I find it all very fascinating, and I'm really having no noteworthy difficulties whatsoever.
4: So, you don't have any questions, concerns, problems?
11: None whatsoever.
4: Okay, so I guess we're done. We've got some snacks over there if you're hungry. Why don't we just bless the food and go and eat?
6: Sure, okay. Sounds great.
4: Would you like to lead us in prayer, Eugene?
11: Delighted. Dearest Elohim, we know that you were with the army of Jehoshaphat in 2 Chronicles 20, verse 1 and following. And when he prepared his army to battle the Ammonites, which were of a great multitude, you told them not to fear. And though the Hebrew is slightly ambiguous in a few of the verses in this passage, we know you tell us the same. And we remember this today when we battle the Ammonites of anxiety, the Jebusites of injustice, the Perizzites of pride, and yea, the Syrians of sinfulness. Glorious Yahweh, we see in Paul's letter to the Thessalonians how he uses eschatological references as the basis for hope that determines the nature of daily life. And in a sense, we should do the same. And we ask these things in the name of our precious Redeemer and Savior, Jesu Christe. Emmanuel, i.e., God with us. Amen.
4: Okay. I guess that qualifies as a blessing. So, Eugene, why don't you start the line for the food?
11: No, thank you. I'm not eating anything.
4: Well, how come?
11: Well, actually, I can't. You see, I've been fasting for the last 22 hours, and I am attempting to go a full day without eating anything but water and vitamins.
6: You're fasting?
11: Yes. It's been a remarkably exhilarating experience. The pain of self-sacrifice is quite stimulating. I would highly recommend the exercise. Have you ever done it, Miss Kendall?
6: Yeah, sure. Once, a while ago.
4: Do you have any specific reason for the fast, Eugene?
11: As a matter of fact, yes. I'm attempting to curb the temptation to take what I have for granted, and at the same time to understand the plight of the underprivileged. Not everyone in the world has three meals a day, as do you and I. Alas, most of the world eats just a few times a week.
6: Okay, well, who wants cheesecake?
12: Everyone going on the field trip to the Science Museum. This is the bus. Let's hurry. Single file, please.
13: Hi, anybody sitting here?
14: No. Go ahead.
13: I'm Glenn.
14: Zachary.
13: Aren't you usually in a wheelchair?
14: It's folded up behind the driver there.
13: I see. Going to the Science Museum?
14: Yeah, that's why I'm on this bus.
13: Oh, sure, of course. I've been there before.
14: Yeah?
13: Yeah. They've got an 8-pound snail.
14: 8 pounds, huh?
13: Biggest one on record. And I heard they found it right here in Odyssey.
14: Really?
13: Makes you wonder where the rest of the family is, huh?
14: What?
13: I mean, the snail's gotta have a family, right? And where are they? Could be anywhere. Could be in your backyard. Can you think of anything worse than getting attacked in your own backyard by a family of 8-pound snails?
14: No, I can't think of anything worse.
13: Neither can I. Did you just see that?
14: See what?
13: The bus driver just ran through a stoplight.
14: I didn't see it.
13: I don't think he did either. Don't tell anybody this, because it may cause a panic. But I read somewhere about faked vision tests for driver's licenses. It said something like 40% of all bus drivers in this country are legally blind.
14: You're just chock full of pointless information, aren't you?
13: Just telling you what I read. I mean, we still have a 60% chance.
14: Look, I don't care how... I just don't believe that's true.
13: Suit yourself. I just thought you should know, though. You being in the death seat.
14: The what?
13: You're right above the gas tank. You'll be the first to go. Of course, that might actually be a blessing. You're pretty cool.
14: Thanks.
13: You mind if I kind of hang out with you today?
14: What? Well... No, I don't mind. That'd be great.
13: Yeah, it sure would.
14: Patience.
13: What was that?
14: Nothing.
15: And this is our planetarium, showing our solar system and its 9 planets. The planets are, of course, revolving around the sun as well as rotating on their own axes.
13: This model's actually a little off.
14: I don't care.
13: If it were completely accurate, it'd be showing the Earth slowly moving closer to the sun. The outer crust of the Earth getting hotter and nearly exploding.
14: I don't care.
13: Of course, there's no reason to be afraid of the Earth blowing up.
14: Get away from me.
13: Nuclear holocaust should get us a long time before that.
14: I don't care.
15: This display shows you what happens when a volcano erupts. Let me push the button. The liquid coming out of the top is what is called molten lava. This scalding substance...
13: Boy, Odyssey is sure due for one of these, huh?
14: Odyssey doesn't have any volcanoes, Glenn.
13: They can pop up anywhere, even in your backyard.
14: Will you please get away from me?
13: Do you have volcano insurance?
14: No, of course not!
13: Because I don't think a regular homeowner's policy covers that.
14: I don't care! I told you to get out of my face! You're driving me nuts!
15: Excuse me, is there a problem?
13: I'm just saying, it doesn't hurt to be prepared.
14: Go away!
15: Don't panic. It's not real lava. Let me help you.
13: No biggie. I'm okay. I'm okay.
14: I'm sorry.
15: Not as sorry as you're going to be, young man.
10: You pushed someone into a volcano display?
2: Well, I didn't mean to push him that hard.
10: Well, why were you pushing him at all?
2: Well, it was just... I lost my temper.
10: Yes, I guess you did. You know, I'd hoped we were past this, Zach.
2: Yeah, me too.
10: I really don't know what to say.
2: Don't say anything. It's hopeless. I can't do it. I can't be a Christian.

0: 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We always love hearing from you.
1: And so, in conclusion, those are the basic things that you need to know.
2: Really? That's easy.
1: Precisely.
2: Thanks a lot, Eugene.
1: You're welcome, Erica. And anytime you need some advice and or answers, simply inquire.
2: I will. Hi, Mr. Allen. Bye, Mr. Allen.
3: Oh, hi. bye.
2: Thanks for the help, Eugene.
1: Certainly.
3: You helped Erica?
1: Indeed. She was studying a Bible lesson on wisdom, and she was confused about the difference between wisdom and knowledge. I took the liberty to set her straight.
3: Set her straight?
1: Yes. Apparently, she was performing this trite little exercise whereby she browsed through the Proverbs and...
3: Wrote down the definitions given there.
1: Exactly. How did you know?
3: I gave her that trite little exercise, Eugene.
1: Oh.
3: I thought it might be better than just telling her directly.
1: Oh, yes. I can see the benefits of that as well.
4: Mr. Allen?
3: Zachary!
4: I just wanted to return this Bible you gave me.
3: Why?
4: I don't need it. I give up on being a Christian.
3: What?
4: I can't get it right. How can I be a Christian when I keep on messing up? I lost my temper and threw a kid into a volcano.
1: Pardon me?
3: You did what?
4: Never mind. Here's the Bible.
3: So you're just gonna give up?
4: Yeah. I mean, what's the use?
3: What's the use? Interesting logic. Of course, I guess that logic can be applied to pretty much anything, can't it? I mean, what's the use in taking a bath? I'm just going to get dirty again.
4: What are you talking about?
3: Isn't that your logic? Why become a Christian? I'm just going to blow it again?
4: I don't understand.
3: Well, let me ask you a question. If every Christian in the world just gave it up after they did something wrong, how many Christians would be left?
4: Well, not very many, I guess.
3: Close. The answer is none. Everyone sins, Zachary. Every person who's ever become a Christian has gone through the same thing you're going through. That includes myself.
4: Yeah, but it's easier for you. You're like a super Christian.
3: Oh, no, that's not true. It isn't easy for me at all. For example, when I became a Christian, I had a hard time obeying my parents. Seems I was always getting into trouble with them.
4: Really?
3: Yeah, yeah. But I stuck with it, and soon I was obeying my parents much better. And do you know why I stuck with it?
4: No, why?
3: Because someone told me about a thing called grace. It means God forgives us and gives us every chance to start over. Of course, that doesn't mean you can keep on losing your temper without consequences. But God will help you with self-control if you want it. My question is, do you want it?
4: Yeah, I do.
3: Then it really would be a shame to give up now.
4: But what if I still don't get it right?
3: I think you will.
4: Well, I guess I could give it another shot.
3: Good.
4: Thanks. Well, I better get going. I'll see you, Mr. Allen.
3: Goodbye, Zachary.
1: Farewell.
4: Bye, Eugene.
3: Oh, Zachary.
4: Yeah?
3: Your Bible.
4: Oh, thanks.
3: Ah, poor kid. It's been tough for him.
1: Indeed. Although I must admit I'm finding it hard to empathize with his situation.
3: No, why?
1: Frankly, I can't understand his feelings. My salvation experience was so seamless that I hardly even appreciate what he's been experiencing. I'm quite thankful that my Christianity began at the high plane that it did.
3: Oh, I'm sure you are. Yes. Which brings me to something I wanted to talk to you about.
1: Oh?
3: Yeah, we've been impressed with the enthusiasm you show as a Christian.
1: Well, thank you, Mr. Allen.
3: I just wish you would impress us a little less.
1: I beg your pardon?
3: Let me ask you this. Is there anything in your Christian life that you think you need to work on?
1: Well, certainly. I could never say that I have, for lack of a better word, mastered the faith.
3: May I ask in what areas you think you may need work?
1: Well, I haven't really given it much thought.
3: But you see, that's what concerns me. Eugene, there's no question that intellectually you're very proficient in your knowledge of the Scriptures. But knowledge of the Scriptures doesn't mean much if it doesn't penetrate your heart.
1: Oh, I agree completely. So what precisely are you saying, Mr. Allen?
3: You heard me mention grace a minute ago.
1: Yes.
3: Well, God's grace works best in a particular setting. You just saw it with Zachary. And I think it's something you could work on, if you're interested.
1: Well, of course. Well, what exercise do you propose?
3: Oh, not an exercise, Eugene. A process.
1: Meaning?
3: Take all the scripture that you know and put it into a humble heart.

0: Anyway, I think I'm doing a little bit better now.
1: Good for you, Zachary.
0: In fact, I've been doing a bunch of things to help me learn patience.
1: Like what?
0: Well, making myself wait for things. Like, I get in long lines of school instead of in the shortest ones. And I even asked Glenn to be my partner when I entered the hobby fair.
2: Oh, and don't forget eating an entire plate of peas with a knife.
0: Oh, yeah. I did that, too.
3: Rather impressive.
1: That's such a unique way to learn patience, huh? You think it's helped?
0: Well, I don't know. I haven't been getting mad or anything. I guess I'll find out when a real test comes.
1: All right. Eugene, how about you?
4: Well, as a matter of fact, I had prepared an exegetical study of the book of Nehemiah, which I was planning to present tonight. But in light of my conversation with you, Mr. Allen, I have decided against it. Indeed, it would have been, to borrow the colloquialism, showing off. So instead, I would now like to present my heart.
5: Your heart?
4: Yes. I would like to give you my personal testimony.
5: Oh!
4: As it relates to the hermeneutical study of the resurrection narratives.
6: Oh!
4: Let me quote from biblical scholar Augustine. I probed the hidden depths of my soul and wrung its pitiful secrets from it. And when I mustered them all before...
5: Well, Zachary, looks like you're gonna get your real test.
7: I take it all back. I don't think I'm ready for this.
4: And gave way to the tears which now...

The Gospel of Luke, chapter 18, tells the story of two men. One was a very proud religious man who prayed out loud in public just to impress those around him. He thanked God that he was better than others. The other man was a tax collector. He was hated by many people because of the way he cheated them out of their money. When this man prayed, he wouldn't even look up to heaven because he felt he wasn't worthy to. He asked God to forgive him for all the sins he had committed. In today's adventure, Eugene was a little like the proud religious man. They both had a great knowledge of the Bible and could impress those around them, but they were both missing something too, a heart that trusted in God and not themselves. Zachary was a little like the tax collector. Both of them knew that they sinned and didn't think they were worthy to be called Christians. What they both needed to know was that God forgives them and loves them. In any of these cases, the important thing to remember is that we need God in everything we do. Well, that's all for now. If you ever want to write to us, just send your card or letter to Adventures in Odyssey, Colorado Springs, Colorado, 80995. Or in Canada, write to Box 9800, Vancouver, BC, V6B4G3. 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And I'm Chris, hoping you'll join us again next time for more Adventures in Odyssey.

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